0: Five other Australian Army soldiers were also injured. Northern Territory Chief Minister Leah Finocchiaro has offered her condolences to the soldiers' family and detailed the NT government's involvement in the medical evacuations.
1: The public will know those beaches are open because we'll put it out on our social media, our communications, but also the signs will be removed that are down there, down the beach.
0: And as you've just heard, that was the mayor of Cambridge, Gary Mack, in Perth's western suburbs, who said while shark sightings have decreased, beaches from South City Beach to Floria will remain closed until bacteria levels also go down. The decomposition of a whale carcass, which washed ashore at City Beach last week, has caused elevated levels of E. coli in the surrounding waters. Gary Mack told 102.5 ABC Perth, when the beaches are safe to swim at again, the council will make it clear. The Premier says decades-old plans for a desalination plant at Esperance could be part of the Goldfields' future water security mix. Roger Cook made the comments as work begins on a $543 million upgrade of the historic Goldfields water pipeline. Mr Cook says the government looked very closely at an Esperance desalination plant before opting to increase the capacity of the existing pipeline.
2: We'll need desalination plants the length and breadth of this state, both as part of a growing economy but also a drying planet. So whether you ultimately see Esperance feeding the Goldfields or simply meeting the needs of the growing Esperance community, I think you will need desal there.
0: The comments represent a backflip after Labor heavily criticised the Nationals for campaigning on the Esperance proposal during last year's state election. WA Nationals MP and Shadow Minister for Water, Peter Rundle, says the concept of piping desalinated water from Esperance to the Goldfields has been discussed for decades.
3: We committed to that during the election. The Water Minister at the time said it was a thought bubble, and sure enough, in Parliament, several months later, the Water Minister got up and said, now we're looking at desalination for Esperance because we're running out of water. So quite ironic and quite frustrating.
0: Prime Minister Anthony Albanese will head to one of the least visited countries in the world today to see how climate change is threatening the existence of small island nations. Climate reporter Romy Stevens is in Fiji.
4: High-level climate talks are being held in Tuvalu, a tiny island nation in the Pacific Ocean. It's part of a push from Australia to spotlight the region's fight against climate change during pre-COP, which comes ahead of next month's main United Nations climate conference, COP31. The Albanese government initially wanted prime ministers and presidents to attend the event, but has been criticised for the slim turnout. Leaders from Timor-Leste and Mauritius are the only ones expected to attend outside of the Pacific.
0: Donald Trump says a threat linked to Iran has led to the removal of American bombers from a British airbase. The planes had been stationed at RAF Fairford, where a suspected terrorist plot prompted heightened security concerns. As he was about to fly to a rally in Nebraska, US President Trump confirmed the bombers have been relocated and says new threats have been linked to Iran.
5: We had an idea that there might be a threat. And why would I leave them there? It costs very little money to move them, you know, relatively closely. But so we had a threat, and if we're going to be threatened, we'll just move them, and that sort of alleviates that. And we actually know the people that made the threat, and they've got themselves in a big problem.
0: Iran has denied any involvement and accuses Washington of barking up the wrong tree. And in sport, North Melbourne has appointed Jamie Graham as their new AFL coach. The 43-year-old is a former West Coast defender who later became an assistant coach at the Eagles and then at the Fremantle Dockers. He replaces Alistair Clarkson, who was sacked a month ago after failing to get the Kangaroos into the finals after 4 years in charge. WA's weather, areas of smoke haze in the southwest, windy at times over western parts of the Gascoyne. In Perth, sunny, heading for a top of 27. Right now in town, it's 15 degrees.
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9: Yes, Jennifer, Colleen and myself, Adrian, back with you for the second half hour of the program, and we move now to overseas news, and Colleen is off to Kiev for her first story.
10: Written on page 18 of the World News, Putin told, end daily war crimes amid bridge blast in Kiev, an unattributed article, as well as the other two little ones. German Chancellor Friedrich Merz has called on Russian President Vladimir Putin to end attacks on Ukraine, saying strikes on civilians must stop. During a visit to Kiev at the weekend, the Chancellor was staying at a hotel just 5 kilometres from where a Russian drone struck the capital's northern bridge. Mr. Merz said he did not know whether Russia's warnings were directly linked to his visit, but said they would not influence his travel plans. We will not be intimidated, he said, standing alongside Ukrainian President Volodymyr Zelensky. I make the trips that I deem appropriate. The two leaders held a press conference at the National Academy of Sciences in Kiev, which was struck in a Russian drone attack last Monday. Speaking at the ruins, Mr. Merz described Russian attacks on civilian targets as daily war crimes. Merz said, Mr. Putin, stop the senseless war. We are ready for talks. We are ready to speak with one another about ending this war. But these barbaric attacks on the civilian population of Ukraine must stop. The drone attack on the academy killed one woman and injured about six people, at least six were reported dead in the bridge attack. My next article, Brazil election heads to runoff vote. This is from Brasilia. Brazilian Senator Flavio Bolsonaro will face President Luiz Inácio Lula da Silva in the runoff of a presidential election after the challenger had a better than expected performance in the first round of votes. The two leading candidates will advance to the second round on October 25 in a campaign focused on concerns about the growing cost of living, corruption and insecurity in Brazilians' daily lives. Mr. Bolsonaro, the son of right-wing former President Jair Bolsonaro, who is serving a 27-year sentence for plotting a coup after losing the 2022 election, now heads to a showdown with the leftist incumbent, known as Lula, who picked up 44.9% of votes. Surveys in the run-up to the election forecast Lula leading the first round by 3 percentage points, but Mr. Bolsonaro led with 47%. A victory for the senator would extend a wave of wins across Latin America by candidates aligned with U.S. President Donald Trump. And the last article, girl killed during car park sesh. This is from Baltimore. A 12-year-old girl was killed when she was caught in the crossfire of gunshots between two men apparently arguing over parking space outside a Baltimore park where a junior football game was being played. Officers head to Leon Day Park at 6:15 p.m. on Saturday, local time, where the girl and a woman were found with gunshot wounds. Two men also required hospital treatment, Baltimore Policeman Commissioner Richard Worley said. The girl, named as Chloe Ishway, was pronounced dead at a hospital. The three adults suffered injuries that were not deemed life-threatening. And these articles on page 18, Putin told end daily war crimes amid breach blast from Kiev, Brazil election heads to round of vote from Brasilia, and girl killed during car park stash all the way from Baltimore.
9: And moving back to page 17, US bombers pulled from UK airbase after suspicious activity. The Pentagon has confirmed that the United States has withdrawn all B-1 bomber planes from Royal Air Force Fairford, the UK airbase, where a suspected terror plot was foiled. A statement from a Pentagon official said, "We can acknowledge now that all US bombers that were deployed at RAF Fairford have been redeployed to their home stations in the United States." The statement noted that operational security precluded us from confirming the movement of our assets and forces in real time. Police were called to the base in southwest England last Sunday after a local farmer reported a group of men with several vans engaged in suspicious activity. The scare forced evacuations at 85 homes near the airbase, which was used to launch strikes on Iran. Speculation about the motives behind the incident ranged from terror threat to fuel thievery, as energy prices in the UK hit record highs this week. Investigators said they did not find any explosives in the vans, but instead a quantity of petrol was recovered. National Counter-Terrorism Policing Head Lawrence Taylor said, "The five London-based Britons arrested in the incident, all men in their mid-20s, were released on bail, drawing a rebuke from Washington. I wouldn't have done that," US President Donald Trump told reporters, as his Secretary of State Marco Rubio alleged a foreign actor was involved. Iran's embassy in London has said it categorically rejects and strongly condemns speculation that Tehran was involved. And that story on page 17, US bombers pulled from UK airbase after suspicious activity.
11: And staying on page 17, an article from Tel Aviv. Tel Aviv towers in pilots' sights. Investigators allegedly told of hijackers' plans to emulate 9/11. The Fly Dubai co-pilot accused of attempting to hijack a flight to Israel had reportedly planned to crash the plane into Ben Gurion Airport or Tel Aviv's Azrael Towers, local media has reported. However, details of his motive and intended target remain disputed. Omani national Haman al-Hamani, who was behind bars while being interrogated in the United Arab Emirates, reportedly told investigators he intended to kill Captain Smit Mahaba inside the mock cockpit before continuing flight 1073 to Tel Aviv. His plan, according to Israel's Channel 12, was to maintain the flight as normal and obtain the necessary landing clearances before deliberately crashing into a building or another aircraft at the city's international airport. By waiting until the final stage of the flight, he would have avoided alerting authorities of his intentions. According to the reports, this was why Mr. El-Hamani waited until the plane was over Jordan before attacking the captain. Captain Mehar was stabbed with a plane's emergency axe and badly injured, but managed to open the cockpit door, allowing several passengers to enter, restrain Mr. El-Hamani, and regain control of the aircraft. Two off-duty pilots then took over the controls and landed the plane safely in Saudi Arabia. Israeli news outlet Ynet reported that Mr. Al-Hamani had planned to crash into a US military airbase in Jordan if he was unable to reach Israel. Ynet claimed the primary target, however, was the Azrieli Towers, Israel's tallest buildings, in an attempt to mimic the 9/11 attacks. Mr. Al-Hamani had visited Israel several times in recent months after arriving on Fly Dubai flights and reportedly told investigators during a June visit he'd been gathering intelligence and refining his plans. It's claimed he intended to carry out the attack in July, but abandoned the plan at the 11th hour because he was friendly with one of the crew members. Mr. El-Hamani told investigators, according to the Times of Israel, "I looked into which airline flies to Tel Aviv. That's why I chose Fly Dubai. I planned it even before I was accepted." Israeli investigators have not directly questioned Mr. Al-Hamani, with the information reportedly passed to Israel through Saudi and Emirati investigators. Israel has asked the UAE to expand its questioning to include flight attendants. Israeli Prime Minister Benjamin Netanyahu has also ordered a security review of international flights to Israel as a political blame game erupted in Israel. Critics have focused on how a pilot from a country with no diplomatic relations with Israel was cleared to operate a flight bound for Tel Aviv. Transport Minister Miri Regev rejected responsibility for the failure, saying that security oversight for flights operated by foreign airlines falls under the remit of Mossad and Shin Bet, Israel's foreign and domestic intelligence agencies. Shin Bet said the Transportation Ministry was responsible for vetting passenger lists from foreign flights. Israeli media reported that pilots from countries hostile to Israel have flown into the country in recent years. Keren Tehner, who previously served as Director General of the country's Transport Ministry and is now running for Parliament for the opposition, blamed Ms. Regev for the security failure, noting the Civil Aviation Authority was under the direct subordination of her ministry.

0: Out of business news, and Colleen has the first story.
1: This is on page 20. Staff share tidy Mader windfall, written by Sean Smith. Dozens of Mader Group employees have shared a more than $50 million windfall after the contractor hit the final financial goal set down in an aggressive growth plan laid out 5 years ago. The $1.3 billion company, which started out servicing mining vehicles in the Pilbara in 2005, last week distributed 7.965 million shares worth $51.8 million among about mainly 50 executives and managers after the vesting of performance rights linked to its 2026 profit. The distribution was the third and final tranche of stock on offer to participants in a share and cash bonus scheme put together by Mader in 2021 to support its past five-year strategic plan. Mader Chief Executive Justin Nuich, North American boss John Greville, and Chief Financial Officer Paul Hegarty were the biggest beneficiaries of the latest payout, sharing 2.5 million of the shares and $2.5 million in cash. The haul adds to the 3.05 million shares and $1.25 million in cash pocketed by the trio in 2024 under the scheme. The 2021 strategic plan targeted a trebling in revenue to $1 billion by 2026 through organic growth, an ambitious goal that implied average annual growth of 28%. But Mader hit the target with its latest financial results, along the way achieving the two performance-linked milestones at the heart of the plan. Net profits of at least $40 million in the 2024 financial year and $60 million in 2026. Its new five-year plan will be fleshed out for shareholders over the coming months. The company has indicated it expects more modest in medium and long-term growth of about 15% a year, with a constrained profit rise of 11% to $72.5 million tipped for this year on a 13% increase in revenue to $1.13 billion as it invests up to $4 million in new businesses. The growth sectors include defence, where Mader has just closed the purchase of veteran-founded defence consultancy Wilson Hammond Group for up to $5.25 million. Former WestTrac diesel mechanic Luke Mader set up Mader Group out of the back of a ute in the Kimberley in 2005, winning his first contract with Downer to fix a Liebherr 996 digger at the Argyle Diamond Mine. In recent years, the company has expanded from servicing mining fleets to deploying its mechanics, electricians and welders into the energy, marine, maintenance and road transport sectors. It has 4,500 employees in 10 countries and is still chasing new industries and countries. The company's shares hit a record 9.63 a year ago, but have since weakened along with other contracting stocks as the broader share market has softened. They closed on Monday at $6.53. "It's disappointing to see, but we are pretty relaxed," Mr. Nuich said yesterday. "We're really happy with the health of the business. The US and Canada are both really firing at the moment. They run ways for growth." And that was a staff share, Tidy Mader Windfall, written by Sean Smith.
0: And we now jump to page 35 for the next business story. It's by Adrian Lowe and reads, "CSL growth bolstered in $2.3 billion deal." Biotech giant CSL is ramping up its expansion beyond its traditional blood products and immunisation core, paying up to $2.3 billion to co-develop and co-promote into rare kidney and liver disease treatments. The Australian health heavyweight on Monday said it would initially pay $355 US million

0: upfront to Alentis Therapeutics, a Swiss drug developer for Lixibert. It's being hailed as a potential breakthrough for people with a rare autoimmune disease that can rapidly and permanently damage the kidneys. The Swiss company is eligible for up to $1.2 billion more if Lixibert reaches particular commercial milestones. CSL and Alentis also plan to push Lixibert as a potential treatment for a chronic kidney condition known as focal segmental glomerulosclerosis, as well as primary sclerosing cholangitis, a chronic liver disease for which there is currently no available therapy. Lixibert is designed to tackle both inflammation and scarring that can lead to lasting organ damage. The move by CSL involves the Australian company funding completion of the current kidney trial, as well as a planned late-stage trial and trials in two other diseases. If commercially released to the market, CSL stands to receive 55% of global profits. CSL also reported that in an interim analysis of 26 patients in the ongoing trial, there was improvement after 24 weeks, in particular kidney function measures. CSL, once Australia's most valuable company, has been looking to broaden its remit and stabilise its core assets after a series of write-downs and earnings downgrades this year. CSL's annual general meeting is scheduled for October 27th. And that story on page 35, CSL growth bolstered in $2.3 billion deal.
1: And staying on page 35, an article from Bloomberg. Firmus shapes up. Early stage investors set to gain most as data center operator progresses towards highly anticipated float. Firmus plans to allocate about half of the shares in its initial public offering to existing shareholders, putting NVIDIA and Blackstone in a position to increase their stakes, sources say. The data center operator received indications from investors well in excess of the offer size, the sources revealed. Firmus is seeking to raise as much as US$5.5 billion, or $7.9 billion Australian, including a greenshoe option in one of Australia's largest ever initial public offerings. The close of the book-building process was moved to Thursday from Friday, the sources said. Firmus declined to comment. Firmus priced the initial public offering at $11 a share, implying a valuation of about $43.7 billion, falling short of earlier expectations. The listing is shaping up to be one of the largest listings in Australia, on par with Medibank Private's offering in 2014, which raised just a hair under US$5 billion, according to Bloomberg's compiled data. That would be a welcome boost to the primary market, where proceeds this year are just over US$1 billion after surpassing US$2 billion in 2025 and 2024. Firmus may eventually seek a dual listing on the NASDAQ, Chief Financial Officer Kirsty Godfrey-Billy told investors in a private briefing, according to reports. The company has signed several large deals with high-profile clients as it seeks to capitalise on artificial intelligence demand. It secured US$2 billion in commitments from investors including NVIDIA and Blackstone. Other existing shareholders, including Jane Street, while Firmus also raised US$505 million in a Katua management-led funding round in April. The proceeds would fund purchases of graphics processing units for its first data center project in Indonesia, being developed with Day One Data Centers, as part of an 8-year partnership with NVIDIA. Firmus is joining a wave of massive fundraising by firms along the AI supply chain, which has boosted initial public offering markets from the US to Hong Kong and China. Other deals vying for investors this year include the mega listing of Claude chatbot maker Anthropic. Bank of America Securities, JP Morgan Chase, Morgan Stanley, and Morgan's Financials are acting as joint lead managers. Firmus, which began as a Bitcoin mining operation in Tasmania in 2019, has benefited from a surging demand for AI infrastructure in the Asia-Pacific region, with a pipeline of data center projects in Australia and Singapore. Its co-chief executives are Tim Rosenfield and Oliver Curtis. And that was from page 35, an article from Bloomberg, Firmus Shapes Up.
2: Turning a few pages back on page 19, Diamonds Not Forever for Hay Street Mainstay. It's a Heard on the Terrace edition, edited by Adrian Lowe. Liquidators have revealed the multi-million dollar deal that caught their eye just weeks before the demise of retailer Clyde and Associates. Clyde was behind famed Hay Street shop Rosendorf until late June, when most assets were sold to a related party. That was just days before the company was sent to corporate undertakers and weeks before a battle with the Australian Taxation Office became public. It's a fascinating move that has been on the bull's mind for months, and at least some of that curiosity has been answered. A creditor's report by OWS, which incidentally was uploaded to the corporate regulator's online system upside down, showed further investigations were underway. Apparently, Clyde and Associates sold the Rosendorf brand and stock of diamonds to a related party, Rosendorf WA, alongside staff liabilities and some secure debts for $6.7 million. Rosendorf WA was hit with a re-entry notice by landlords late in July, and we understand the retailer won't be returning to that shop. Who's to know if the Rosendorf name, headed by jeweller Craig Rosendorf until 2019, won't pop up somewhere else in the mall in the months ahead to battle the influx of lab-grown diamonds that has beset the industry globally. Third time is the charm, and that was Diamonds Not Forever for High Street Mainstay, an edited version by Adrian Lowe, Heard on the Terrace.
0: And that was the final business story. And obviously the sparkle has gone out of the business with that story. But we move on. It's 8:28 and the weather forecast for Perth is sunny, light winds becoming south to southwesterly, 15 to 20 kilometres an hour in the middle of the day, then becoming light in the evening. Currently the temperature is 15 degrees and we're going to for a top of 27 degrees, which is good. And now to music. Now, I did say a few months ago, I'm going to play a Beatles track every month. And then promptly September came and went without playing one. But I am starting early in October with a Beatles track. And have you ever wondered how many activities you can only do with the help of your friends? Well, that's the track we've got, with a little help from your friends by the Beatles. Enjoy that, and we'll talk about it afterwards.

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Let me get the right track. And that would line up with what I'm going to say afterwards. With a little help from your friends by the Beatles.

0: Well, there we are. We got it eventually. I'm sorry about the mix-up at the start. The beauty of live radio, where your mistakes are on full view of everybody. But we got the right track with a little help from your friends. That was released in 1967, which next year will make it 60 years old. Gee, it makes me feel old. And also, talk about old, Ringo Starr, 87, is still performing. Quite remarkable. He's married to an American, Barbara Bach, and they spend their time between America and the UK. So good on Ringo for still drumming at your advancing age. But anyway, enough about age. Let's go to sport, where they're all young, aren't they? And we're going to start with AFL, and we're going to start with Colleen.
1: Yes, Adrian. On page 49, that is, it's Dogs Eye O'Driscoll. Have you guessed? The Western Bulldogs have emerged as the most likely suitors for Fremantle wingman Nathan O'Driscoll after he requested a trade last week. O'Driscoll has turned down a contract to remain at the Dockers and is exploring his options after 55 games in six seasons, including a career-best 17 this year. The 24-year-old was dropped after Fremantle's qualifying finals defeat to Hawthorn and played in Peel Thunder's second premiership in three seasons before confirming he wanted to leave. Bulldogs player acquisition and strategy manager Michael Regan confirmed on Monday O'Driscoll remained a player of interest for the club despite reports they had called on the Perth product as they focused on landing Zach Butters out of Port Adelaide. Fremantleist boss David Walls could not guarantee O'Driscoll would have a spot on the Dockers list should he not find a new home for 2027. The next article, Cat Falls Off Freo Radar, have you guessed this one? Fremantle asked the question of Geelong halfback Lawson Hum Freeze, but the Western Australian is keen to remain at the Cats, where he's contracted for a further two seasons. The Dockers are expected to be among the quieter clubs in this year's trade period as they look to consolidate after falling short in the grand final to Brisbane. Despite having one of the strongest and youngest lists in the AFL, Fremantle have been linked to several players, including Sydney's Chad Warner, Norm Smith medalist Bobby Hill, and Humphreys as the club tries to take the next step. Humphreys is viewed as a potential attractive option, given Fremantle could use a smooth-moving halfback to partner John Van Dan Clark and set up play from defence. The 23-year-old is contracted on till the end of 2028 and is keen to remain at the Cats. Fremantle list boss David Walls said the club had asked the question of Humphreys but would not be in the market for the Swan Justice product, and that was Dog's Eye O'Driscoll and the second article, Cat Falls Off Freo Radar, both on page 49.
0: And we now move to page 46 and cricket. Veteran ticks batting edict. This story by Josh Kempton. After a run of Sheffield Shield seasons dominated by bowlers, WA veteran Ashton Turner is hopeful pitchers around the country prove more profitable for batting in the upcoming edition of the competition. Axed Test opener Jake Weatherall's average of 40.14 was the best of any of the Shield's top 15 run scorers last season, while the same number of bowlers took their wickets at averages below 20. Ahead of the new four-day season, Cricket Australia have tweaked playing conditions and instructed that the preparations of pitches should be more favourable for batting. Speaking ahead of WA's Shield opener against Queensland at the Wacker Ground from Thursday, Turner said the directive to curators had come music to my ears. It also means a lot more fielding, although so don't discount that as part of the game, he said. We want good cricket wickets. I think every cricket fan wants good cricket wickets that offers the bowler something. Draws aren't helpful for anyone, but we want to see the best teams and the best players be successful. And that article, Veteran Ticks Batting Edict, and just a small story by the side of it, Pom's WA warm-up. England's cricketers will take on WA at the Wacker Ground in a warm-up game ahead of their one-day international series against Australia. The tourists will play against WA on Saturday, November the 7th, 6 days before beginning a three-game 50-over series against Australia at Optus Stadium, with the ODI series falling inside a year before the start of the 2027 Cricket World Cup. England are expected to bring a full-strength squad. After finally making his first Test century on Australian shores last summer, Joe Root could lead their batting unit, while speedster Jofra Archer may be unleashed on a pitch which has historically been the country's quickest. So that little article, Pom's WA warm-up, was on page 46.
2: And turning the page to 47, also Rand's No More, Lewis, an article by Mitchell Woodcock. West Coast AFLW captain Bella Lewis says the Eagles' breakthrough derby victory has ensured they no longer have a chip on their shoulder as they charge towards an unlikely finals appearance. The Eagles ended a run of eight consecutive defeats to Fremantle with a 12-point victory at Sullivan Logistics Stadium on Sunday in front of more than 5,000 fans. It was also their fourth consecutive victory and has West Coast only percentage out of the top eight, a position a month ago no one predicted after they lost their first four matches. Lewis said the Eagles' win against the Dockers would help them down the line as they look to play finals for a second consecutive season. "It's a very special win. It's not just another game," Lewis told the West Australian. "We've been building on it for a while. We had a chip on our shoulder. It's nice to get the win, and in the bigger picture of our season, it helps us down the line too." West Coast had to do it the hard way. Seemingly on their way to another defeat against the Dockers when they trailed by 8 points, they turned the game on its head, kicking the last three goals to upset Fremantle, who were celebrating Hayley Miller's 100th game. Lewis said the Eagles had a never-say-die attitude, which had helped them drive to yet another victory. "We've been building on our emotional balance and the ability to ride the absorption of teams," she said. "We've got to a point where we know teams are going to throw punches, especially a team like Frio. The way our backs held up, absorbing that, and then for us to hit through and score goals is impressive." Once again, it was superstar Ella Roberts who led from the front, finishing with a team-high 22 disposals, 393 metres gained, 6 tackles and a goal to claim her second Derby medal and first in a winning team. Lewis was full of praise for the 21-year-old. "She's such a superstar, she's hard to stop, and she helps everyone around her," Lewis said. "Ella was a woman on a mission. She's definitely learned that she's going to get tagged for the rest of her career, so her ability to be resilient and then us around her also helps with her tag. Not many people can run with her for the full 4 quarters, and she's starting to learn that. Her attitude and resilience has been elite." West Coast will now head to Alberton Oval to take on Port Adelaide. Lewis praised the maturity of her team for being able to keep punching when their backs were against the wall. "It feels like we're playing our best football, but it feels also levelled. 4 in a row, we've not done that before," she said. "The way we've been able to use our theme for the season in terms of absorbing and staying on the ropes but then punching has set us up really well. It's a credit to the group, the maturity we've been able to show. Now we've hit our straps, we're good to go." West Coast's only negative out of the game was a hamstring injury to in-form midfielder Mia Russo, who is in doubt to take on the Power. And that was an article by Mitchell Woodcock on page 47, also Rand's No More, Lewis.
1: Turning a few pages over to 50, Bitter Saga over as Merritt gets his wish to join Hawks, written by Callum Goddy. Zach Merritt can breathe a sigh of relief. The former Essendon captain headed to Hawthorn after the AFL rivals agreed to a trade. Hawthorn and Essendon locked in a deal for the 31-year-old yesterday afternoon, hours after the AFL trade window opened. The Hawks will give up picks number 15 and number 25 in this year's draft, plus a 2028 second-round pick in exchange for the 7-time Bombers, best and fairest and 3-time All-Australian. The midfielder joins Hawthorn on a long-term contract, reportedly worth $4 million over 4 years, with a trigger for a fifth season. Zach has long been celebrated as one of the most elite midfielders in the AFL, and he will play a key role in our side for many years to come, Hawthorn list boss Mark McKenzie said. His professionalism and competitiveness are second to none. In 2025, Essendon knocked back Hawthorn's final offer of 2 first-round picks, that is 10 and 22, a future first-rounder, and now delisted midfielder Henry Hustwaite. Bombers president Andrew Welch had warned Hawthorn not to get too cute with us again in an interview with the Herald Sun. McKenzie said the Hawks had learned, after waiting until about 30 hours before the 2025 trade deadline, to make first contact with Essendon about Merritt. Merritt, who was entering the final year of his contract, stepped down as Essendon captain, but featured in all 23 matches on his way to securing a 7th Cracton medal. With the Merritt deal done, Hawthorn's attention will turn to acquiring Gold Coast key forward Ben King as a restricted free agent. The Hawks are expected to lodge paperwork for King today. And that was Peter Sagar over Merritt Gets His Wish to Join Hawks, written by Callum Goody, on page 50.
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0: Wow, that's early to promote. It's probably about 12 weeks away. However, Christmas is on a Friday this year, so Christmas Eve is Thursday. I worked that out all by myself. And now, at the time of 8:46, we move to letters to the editor. Just remember that the views expressed in these letters are that of the author, not necessarily of the station or your readers. And Colleen has the first letter, which is on page 39.
1: Yes, Adrian. His persistence is almost impressive. I must say, I am now developing a genuinely morbid admiration for a current Prime Minister. His ability to keep turning up, stating constant untruths on everything from CGT to coffee prices through to melon juggling deserves some genuine respect. More remarkable still is his unique ability to maintain unity and cohesion with his in his own party, while public opinion and the political indicators appear to be heading quickly south. Couple this with the federal treasurer, who often seems to be bumbling his way through press conferences with irrelevant diatribe, and the prime minister's resilience in maintaining an unwavering ideological position becomes almost impressive. There is something almost morbidly fascinating about the emperor's new clothes syndrome of it all. the evidence accumulates and the public generally questions the unwieldy narrative, yet the response remains to insist that everything is going according to plan. Perhaps the real achievement is not simply the Prime Minister's capacity for his conviction, but the apparent ability to surround himself with people willing to reinforce that conviction, a political echo chamber where inconvenient realities can be dismissed, uncomfortable questions deflected, and every criticism reframed as someone else's problem. Like the courtiers, though, in the original tale, the danger is that when everyone around you has a vested interest in telling you that the clothes are magnificent, eventually you may stop noticing that you're naked, writes Andrew Wynne of Yelling Up.
0: Why is this his focus? Whether or not you agree with surcharges on credit card usage is a matter for us as individuals to deal with. Not all businesses or cafes charge for credit card use. If surcharges offend you, simply buy your products of coffee elsewhere. It's a free market, so I thought. Why does this issue take up the Prime Minister and his entire government's time and attention? This is just another example of the Albanese Chalmers government taking away our freedoms and wanting to distract and control every aspect of our lives to avoid dealing with the important issues which they have no idea how to fix. It's another example of the job being too big for him and his government, writes Wayne Bowen of Trigg.
2: Use word responsibly. Perhaps Treasurer Jim Chalmers should consider using the words responsible economic management a lot less frequently. He uses them so often that Australians could be forgiven for thinking that they are a new line item in the federal budget. The irony, of course, is that the Treasurer repeatedly tells us his government is managing spending responsibly while Australians continue to grapple with stubborn inflation and the Reserve Bank tells us that a total government spending, along with other economic pressures, needs to slow down before inflation can return to target. To be fair, the government has surprisingly produced budget surpluses in its first 2 years, and Chalmers can legitimately point to those as evidence of fiscal improvement. But a surplus achieved largely after collecting more revenue than expected does not necessarily mean that government spending itself is exerting less pressure on the economy. Perhaps the Treasurer's definition of responsible is rather like Humpty Dumpty's definition of words. They mean whatever the speaker chooses them to mean. For ordinary Australians, responsible budget management should mean controlling expenditure, avoiding unnecessary demand in an already capacity-constrained economy, and recognising that every additional government dollar ultimately has to come from somewhere – taxation, borrowing, or reduced purchasing power. If Chalmers really wants to convince Australians that his government is practising responsible economic management, perhaps he should admit that his budgetary theory approach contributes to the challenging economic situation we find ourselves in, and use the phrase less often by letting the results speak for themselves, writes Sandy Donaldson of Darwin.
1: Everything is worse. It may sound negative, but what other conclusion can one draw? Watching this once great country over the past 5 to 10 years has been like watching a slow motion train wreck, mostly of Labor's doing. Every single sector is in a far worse place than it was a decade ago, from housing to health to power costs, education and law and order. Unless you're in the top 10% or so, your standard of living has fallen. Sadly, we put these economic dunces into power on the back of promises of hope and change, only be delivered lies and a bucket full of misery. More than half the nation is under financial stress, the very thing Labor promised to alleviate, writes O. Morovich of Winthrop.
0: If only we had midterms. Graham Mahoney, Letters 5th of the 10th, mentions Donald Trump's approval rating has dropped to 37% in the lead-up to the midterm elections. Our Prime Minister's approval rating is 27, but sadly we don't have the benefit of midterm elections, writes Emmy Andrich of 2J.
2: Is it time to rethink our park's name? Exploring the stunning expanse of Kings Park is an exceptional experience throughout the year. As a sanctuary of international significance, it seamlessly weaves together the vibrant heritage of the Noongar people, historic landmarks, and remarkable biodiversity. Despite its immense cultural and environmental value, the park's colonial era names remain. Would it not be more appropriate to restore its original Indigenous name, honouring the enduring legacy of the Whadjuk Noongar people, whose deep connection to country predates colonial settlement by millennia. Although notable 19th century figures such as Surveyor General John Septimus Roe, who reserved the land in 1831, and Premier Sir John Forrest, who expanded it in the 1890s, were instrumental in protecting the area for public enjoyment, there is a strong case that King's Park should now reclaim its traditional name, Kata Kumba, meaning Big Hill. For thousands of years, this landscape has been a place of hunting, gathering, and profound cultural and spiritual significance. Initially called Perth Park, the sanctuary was renamed King's Park in 1901 to commemorate the coronation of King Edward VII. Similarly, Mount Eliza, known to the Noongar as Muru Kata or Kata Garap, was named by Captain James Stirling in 1827 after Lady Eliza Darling, the wife of Sir Ralph Darling, then Governor of New South Wales, who had authorised Stirling's exploration of the Swan River. Restoring traditional Noongar names would be a powerful act of recognition, enriching public understanding of our complex history and ensuring Indigenous heritage is celebrated in Perth's most iconic public space, writes O'Brown of Hillary's.
1: Leaving us spinning, the issue of inflation is a perpetual inflammation in our wallets, and the Federal Reserve is the cause, fuelled, pun intended, by the burgeoning price of petrol and perhaps other influences. So here we go again. The fuel price rises thanks to the shenanigans of a fake mate in the United States, and we inevitably cop it in the skyrocket. Then, of course, the price of a loaf of bread has to rise, else the retail mob go down the gurgler under the weight of heavier production and transport costs. And we, the mugs at the end of the food chain, cop it in the neck again. Sure as you know who made little green apples, the interest rate will go up to try to stop us spending. The knock-on effect hits the shopkeepers below the belt, and they have no choice but to pass the double whammy onto mugs at the end of the food chain, namely you and me. It seems like we're on a financial merry-go-round, and the driver, aka the feds, doesn't know how to stop it without giving us, the consumers, a case of financial whiplash. Hands up if you had enough and want to get off. I don't blame you, because I reckon we're all getting a tad dollar dizzy now, writes Bob Grigoroff of Pierre Waters.
0: Slogans fix nothing. I'm glad of the responses to my view that the government should immediately increase income tax rates to higher income earners as a way of reducing inflation. One accused me of being a standard socialist. I proudly accept the accusation. The other respondent was a bit more thoughtful when he stated, a stronger case in my view is a combination of fiscal restraint, productivity improvement, allowing monetary policy to do less of the lifting. No offence, but governments have been spouting this for years. It's a wish list of four factors that have to unite to bring an outcome. The problem is we are in an almighty mess now, so we can't use slogans and ideologies to fix it. Surely our government needs to fix problems and not stick to ideologies, writes John Rome of Mount Lawley.
2: Shambles hurts children. It is not often that I find myself in agreement with Basil Zemplis, but points 7 and 8 in his Friday column of the 2nd of October were spot on. From its inception, the Department of Communities has been an omni-shambles, making the Director General responsible to five separate state government ministers is genius, not. Without any consultation, the department was formed with the crossed lines of accountability, leading to the relevant ministers taking little responsibility. The clowns are in charge of the circus. It is the children who will suffer for this blunder of monumental proportions, writes Peter Battini of South Perth.
1: Issue fading like curtains. It's daylight saving time again in some states. This used to be a controversial debate here, always creating more heat than light. Nowadays, not a ripple. Every year at this time, an ex-colleague of mine in Victoria used to razz me with all the usual inanities. Do you still think that the extra hour of sunlight causes your curtains to fade on the bottom, or causes your cows to come in an hour late for milking, or could lead to the development of skin cancers? Last year, I decided to return the banter with, you can always tell a Victorian, but not much. I then added, we tried daylight saving here on four separate occasions, but having to welcome in the new year an hour before it actually began, didn't sit comfortably with us. This year, so far, all quiet on the Eastern Front, writes Doug Buchter Hunt of Dunkray.
0: Left to the lackeys. Pam Riocho, letters 5th to the 10th, asked, do our governments, both state and federal, read the paper? I doubt that they do. Pam, I imagine they have many minions, probably on fairly hefty salaries, who are employed to do so, which then forms part of the huge spending that both governments are engaged in. Whether those same minions pass the electorate's current dissatisfaction on to the relative ministers or MPs is another matter. Perhaps, fearful for their own jobs, they tend to gloss over or play down the discontent most of us now feel, writes Trish Bradshaw of Carlisle.
2: Keep rawling to the end. Rhys Winterburn, letters of the 3rd of October, the North Widgiemooltha Marbles Association thanks you for your suggestions. And while Jerry Lee Lewis' Great Balls of Fire is an unusual but rousing anthem, we draw the line at Wharfie time. At the NWMA, we play until the very end, until there is nothing left. Our players don't start celebrating 4 minutes and 19 seconds from the end. That just shows arrogance and overconfidence. Perhaps the Dockers should take up marbles during the off-season, as it may help their hand-eye coordination and concentration for the whole game. The NWMA is always happy to advise others of our insights, always ready to help. Thank you, Rhys, for your interests, and go Dougs, writes Ted Burmeister of Boulder. And those were the letters on page 39, and we finish with the Noongar word of the day, balingi, in English, bounding or hopping, balingi, B-A-R-L-A-N-G-I-N-Y.
0: Thank you for that, Jennifer. So that concludes letters to the editor, at least page 39. They were on page 38 as well, but that would mean half an hour of letters, and we just can't afford to devote that just to the letters. We have other news to read. And in a few seconds, you're going to hear another news bulletin from the ABC, after which we'll go to our opinion and magazine sections, which will round off the programme at 9:30. But for now, stay tuned to the ABC News, followed by a weather forecast.
8: Good morning, Brianna Shepherd with ABC Radio News. A military analyst says AUKUS won't feature heavily in this week's Land Forces Defence Expo starting today in Perth. About 20,000 domestic and international delegates are expected to attend the three-day event at the Perth Convention Centre. Premier Roger Cook says among the benefits of the conference will be a chance to maximise opportunities from AUKUS. But Director of Strategic Analysis Australia, Michael Shoebridge, has told 102.5 ABC Perth the Land Forces Expo will bear little relevance to the submarine deal.
9: I know the West Australian Premier has talked up, you know, this will showcase opportunities from AUKUS, but the Army isn't involved in submarines, so that's not really correct.
8: Federal Liberal MP Ben Small says his party has agreed to abolish graduate visas and halve Australia's humanitarian intake. The member for Forrest revealed the changes shortly after a party room vote on migration policy, with opposition leader Angus Taylor detailing the coalition's plans if elected at the moment. Mr Small says it's part of a broader shake-up of the migration system, which will also be tied to the number of housing completions.
10: I mean, we've had more people arrive here than at any point in our history. We need to have somewhere for those people to live. We're a country, not a campground, and we don't want to see Australian people living in their cars, trying to raise kids, even while they've got jobs, but with nowhere to live.
8: An Australian soldier has died and five others have been injured during a training exercise in the Northern Territory. Nidal Mustafa reports.
11: The Department of Defence says the incident occurred yesterday at the Mount Bundy Training Centre, southeast of Darwin. During the training exercise, an Australian soldier was killed and five others have been injured. Their conditions are unknown. The Mount Bundy training area is used by the Australian Army and its allies for live fire training. The department says next of kin have been notified and the family has requested privacy.
8: Current and former Australian Defence Force personnel can now apply to have historical homosexual convictions extinguished from their service records. The federal government says consensual homosexual activities within the ADF were often prosecuted under Australian military law until 1992. Veterans Affairs Minister Matt Keogh says the reform is long overdue.
12: It's really about a matter of equality and justice for people that had their character maligned by being convicted through the defence discipline system of offences that we don't consider to be crimes today and impacted upon people that we very proudly have served in our Australian Defence Force.
8: There's been a low turnout of global leaders at the pre-COP summit in Tuvalu and Fiji, with the Prime Minister of Mauritius and President of Timor-Leste the only non-Pacific heads of state attending. Australia is co-hosting the discussions, which are aimed at showing the world how warming temperatures are threatening the existence of small island communities. Fiji's Climate Minister, Linda Tabuya, says while many countries in the Pacific are grateful Australia is co-hosting, there is discontent over Canberra's lack of action on climate change.
13: Certainly, there have been some countries here in the Pacific that have expressly shown that they are not happy with that, especially as the Pacific is also leading the charge in terms of transitioning away from fossil fuel.
8: Staying overseas, and US President Donald Trump says they'll help Russia following the death of a lab worker at a plague research institute in Siberia. The plague bacterium killed up to half the population of Europe in the 14th century, and it's found among rodents in the area. Russian authorities insist the situation is under control, and the World Health Organization says the risk to the general population appears to be low. As he was about to board a helicopter, Mr. Trump told reporters he hasn't spoken to the Russians about the incident.
14: I hate to see them having it. It's a rough disease. You know, that's a disease we used to be able to control, but somehow those microbes have gotten stronger and smarter. They're like an army. But we'll help. Anybody that has that kind of a problem, we're always willing to help. We'll help.
8: And finally, after more than 30 years, the iconic border sign at Western Australia's Eucla quarantine checkpoint on the South Australian border has been demolished. The sign is making way for a new 4.5 metre high sign designed to become a landmark for those travelling across the Nullarbor from 2027. Perth's weather, sunny and heading for a top of 27 today. Right now in town, it's 19 degrees.
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0: Right, you're back with West Coast News. Time is 6 minutes past 9 o'clock, and we go to the opinion section, which starts with today's editorial, which is on page two. It's written by Editor-in-Chief Christopher Dorr, and is headlined, Inflation Spin is Doing Labor No Favours. The Albanese government is clearly having trouble coming to terms with the reality to face around inflation and interest rates. Specifically, acknowledging the contribution its policies, in particular its profligate spending, have made. What other conclusion could we draw from the comments of Assistant Minister for Citizenship, Customs and Multicultural Affairs, Julian Hill? On Monday, Mr. Hill was still pushing the line that the rise in inflation was primarily the fault of the oil price spike due to the war in Iran. The war in the Middle East is the biggest single determinant of the price of fuel, which we know cascades. If diesel is high, transport, logistics and production are the pressures we are grappling with, Mr. Hill said. We can't accept the frankly false thesis among being pushed by some parts of the political spectrum, simply solutions that somehow it is spending, but it is not. That's the truth, he said. False thesis? Here is what Reserve Bank of Australia Governor Michelle Bullock opened her remarks in the media after the RBA last week hit home loan borrowers again by taking the cash rate to a 15-year high of 4.6%. Inflation is too high and has been driven by domestic capacity pressures. The inflation impulses from the Middle East conflict is an addition to this. Ms. Bullock also made it clear she saw the nation's dire productivity performance as a big problem. Productivity, she said, is doing nothing. Poor productivity imposes limits on the amount the economy can grow, described at times as a speed limit, without driving inflation up. In taking this shot at the RBA governor, Mr. Hill was following the approach of Treasurer Jim Chalmers last week, that it is about the Iran war, blame Donald Trump, not me, was the flavour of it. Dr. Chalmers was in effect mowed again in Monday when he told a conference in Japan that massive AI data centre investment was to blame for an unexpected soaring of Australian government's debt interest payments. The growing problem for the Albanese government is people just don't buy what he is selling. That's partly fallout from shamelessly breaking promises, as the government did by changing negative gearing and capital gains tax rules after repeatedly ruling it out. The result for Labour is the opinion polls is continuing to be brutal. The latest Redbridge Group poll released on Monday had One Nation ahead on 29%, with Labour on 28%. The numbers have been broadly stable for some months now. The news is similar troubling for Dr. Chalmers and his boss, Anthony Albanese, whose personal approval ratings have dived. Mr. Albanese's net favourability rating was minus 27%, his lowest ever, and Dr. Chalmers came in at minus 23%, also his worst. Another worry for Labour was that the polls found the issue of economic management was of growing concern, and the Coalition was the preferred economic manager. When the economy is an issue of major concern, the danger grows for any government. And that editorial on page two, inflation spin is doing Labour no favours.
1: Now, an opinion piece on page 13. The Social Reckoning reveals there's been no such thing, written by Ben O'Shea. When The Social Network was released in 2010, it served as an origin story for Mark Zuckerberg, then the world's youngest billionaire, and offered a classic creation myth for Facebook. Back then, Facebook was the toast of Silicon Valley and ushered in the era of social media, as we note, complete with untapped potential for bringing people together on an unprecedented scale. Of course, now we know Zuckerberg's platform has perverted that utopian ideal and become arguably the greatest tool humanity has found to sow division. In hindsight, we really should have paid more attention to the start of David Fincher's film, which depicts Zuck founding Facebook after coding a website that displayed photos of female Harvard students side by side and allowed users to select the most attractive. It's the sort of toxic manosphere behavior that would later be allowed to flourish on his platforms. The screenplay of legendary Hollywood writer Aaron Sorkin depicted Zuckerberg as a young man who did not play well with others but was not beyond redemption. In the years since The Social Network's release, that argument is harder to make. Sorkin is back in our cinemas this week with a new script and doubles as director of The Social Reckoning, a follow-up that focuses on the 2021 Facebook leak of internal documents. Those documents, courtesy of a whistleblower, formed the basis of an explosive series of articles in the Wall Street Journal that year, which painted a damning portrait of Facebook's practices. The truly terrifying thing about it is very little has changed. The new movie examines how the company manipulated users via its algorithm into joining extremist Facebook groups and to what extent this was done purely for commercial gain. Faced with an aging user base that was dropping off the platform, Facebook realized it could boost engagement by making people angry. That was 5 years ago and required a whistleblower to reveal. Now, Facebook parent company Meta doesn't even bother hiding it. As you read this, Facebook groups appearing to be based in Indonesia have amassed hundreds of thousands of Aussie followers, lured by the algorithm and fed a steady diet of anti-Albanese, pro-One Nation content. Have you noticed lately how many people over a certain age, that is, Facebook's core audience, viciously detest Albo? Well, there are valid reasons for the Prime Minister's current unpopularity, many of which has brought upon himself. There's something else happening here that goes far beyond politics. Even One Nation thinks it's fishy, with a spokesperson in June declaring it was deliberate foreign interference in Australian politics. Social Reckoning clearly hasn't happened here yet. And that was The Social Reckoning reveals there's been no such thing, written by Ben O'Shea, who hosts the newsworthy podcast at The Nightly.
0: And the time is exactly 14 minutes past nine. We come to the final section, the magazine section, which traditionally starts with the stars. So for Colleen and Jennifer, they will bring you your stars,
1: which is found on page 3, written by Kim Fairminer. The kind of day you'll have, challenging 2 stars, then it grows to 3 stars, encouraging, and excellent, 4 stars. I'll start with a 3-star encouraging day, which is Aries. Your creative output and recreational time depend on your ability to protect personal priorities, which should always include joy.
2: 3 stars for Taurus. 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Your heart is your hearth.
1: Similarly, 3 stars, Gemini. Your words hold warmth and have the power to bring people together. You might even be able to mediate a dispute.
2: 3 stars for Cancer. However much money you have in your account, tap into the feeling of abundance. You have talent to share.
1: Leo, 3 stars. You radiate sovereignty and optimism today and shine like a beacon for others navigating difficulties. Enjoy this bright moment.
2: 3 stars for Virgo. Today's blessings arrive quietly. You will encounter them in solitude and can welcome them through spiritual practice.
1: Libra, 3 stars. You enjoy the support of your community today. Focus on the people who light you up, not bring you down.
2: 3 stars for Scorpio. A moment to shine on the public stage or accept recognition at work. Enjoy the quick boost to your confidence.
1: 3 stars for Sagittarius. A wonderful little aha moment plops into your lap today. Some might say it's luck, but you've been seeking this.
2: 3 stars for Capricorn. There's an emotionally driven shift in hidden realms that creates more space and more generosity. Recognize this development and be encouraged.
1: Aquarius, 3 stars as well. A wider scope of understanding in a key partnership is cause for celebration. Recent tension resolves and bonds are affirmed.
2: And 3 stars for Pisces. You feel the wind at your back and it doesn't blow all the papers from your desk. Chalk it up as a win. And those were the stars by Kim Fairminer on page 3 of The Coffee Break. And whilst you would have noted that 2 stars was challenging,

0: Thank you for that. And now we turn to page 10 and an item relating to telethon. There's a lot riding on these guys. And in the accompanying picture, there's a picture of four people, one lady and three guys with blue T-shirts with the Alcoa Cycle Challenge. So that gives you a hint. 10 years ago, a devastating knee injury stripped Bridget Rhodes Moore of her two biggest passions. She could no longer run, and her days playing cricket were suddenly behind her. Staring down a black line at the bottom of a swimming pool wasn't doing it for her, but one ride with a local bike shop changed everything. Within 6 months, she was packing up her bike for a riding trip to Malaysia. Now 54, Miss Rhodes Moore is gearing up for a second straight year in the Alcoa Cycle Challenge at Telethon, and she's raising the bar. Last year, I set myself the 1,000-kilometre for $1,000 challenge, and it was just great to be involved, she said. Returning for its second year, the challenge pushes participants through a gruelling 8-hour stationary cycling marathon held live at the Telethon Family Festival. Miss Rhodes Moore has set herself a massive goal to ride 1,500 kilometres and raise $1,500. Alcoa's Australia boss, Elzebe Muller, said the company was incredibly proud of how its workforce and the broader community to show up for sick kids. Do you try saying that three times? Sick kids. And that was, there's a lot riding on these guys on page 10.
1: And I'll turn to page 10. Every second counts. Telethon support played crucial role in Charlie's fight against a deadly infection ridden by Bethany Hiert. Less than 12 hours after Charlie Ware's call suggested his parents pick him up because he had a slight temperature, he was being bundled into an ambulance and rushed to hospital. What the ambulance crew strongly suspected, but his parents, Alice and Dan, didn't realise at the time, was that 5-year-old Charlie had contracted meningococcal B, a disease where every second counts. We got a message to say Charlie's back was hurting at school, Alice said of that pivotal day in June last year. We then received a phone call at 12 to say he had a temp and was overall not doing too well. We picked him up from school and brought him home. We gave him Panadol for the fever, and he was shaking on his legs. He slept on and off for a few hours. By about 11 p.m., Charlie had a slight rash and was struggling to walk. His hands and feet were freezing. His mum said, we decided to call an ambulance straight away. The ambulance took 40 minutes to get to Mount Clinip, a town of fewer than 200 people, 110 kilometers west of Esperance. By 1 a.m., he was at Esperance Hospital. Straight away, there had drips in Charlie's hands and were treating him for the worst. Alice said, we spoke to Perth doctors via a screen and we found out that we were being flown to Perth. It still didn't sink in it was meningococcal. The Royal Flying Doctor Service flew Charlie to Jandakot Airport, where he was met by intensive care specialists from Perth Children's Hospitals. By that time, a purple rash had spread all over Charlie's tiny body, as his blood pressure dropped and his condition deteriorated. Doctors placed Charlie in an induced coma. He stayed that way, his parents by his side for the next 4 days. Tests confirmed Charlie had meningococcal B with septicemia. During these 4 days, all Dan and I could do was sit by his bedside and watch his monitors, praying his blood pressure would rise, Alice said. Some 14 months after the terrifying ordeal that nearly killed him, Charlie still bears scars from the meningococcal rash, but is otherwise a healthy, fun-loving 7-year-old. Alice said, he is almost back to his cheeky, mischievous self, and to look at him, you cannot tell what he's been through. She remains grateful for all the support the family received from the community, medical professionals, the RFDS, and particularly from Telethon beneficiary Meningitis Centre Australia. Meningitis Centre Australia Chief Executive Karen Quick

0: said telephone support allows it to employ an outreach officer to speak directly to parents and to raise awareness about potentially deadly diseases. She said, but also to let people know vaccines are safe, they're effective, and they work. Charlie had been vaccinated against the A, C, W, and Y strains, but the B strain is not in the free schedule for W vaccines. Ms. Quick said Charlie's story was helping to publicize the need for WK kids to be able to access the MenB jab, and that was every second counts, written by Bethany Hyatt on page 10.
1: And turning to page 11, an article by Caitlin Vinci. Little Star Liv of the party at special camp. Six children brave the wild at annual outdoor adventure. And this is about the telethon star Olivia Street, who's seven. Little telethon star Olivia Street has once again proved she is unstoppable as she led the charge for 3 days of wild exploration in the Perth Hills. The seven-year-old, who lives with a genetic condition called collagen 6-related myopathy, recently took part in Neuromuscular WA's annual kids camp at the Bickley Outdoor Recreation Camp, tackling everything from flying foxes to native wildlife encounters. This year's expedition, themed Into the Wild, transformed the campsite into a giant treasure hunt where children living with neuromuscular conditions solved riddles, uncovered hidden artifacts, learned bush skills, and roasted marshmallows around a campfire. For Olivia, known to friends and family as Livy, the highlight of the trip wasn't just the action-packed schedule. It was the chance to make lifelong memories with new friends. I went on a scavenger hunt. I learned how to start a fire. I pat a lizard and it licked me. I pat a snake and we roasted marshmallows around a campfire, Olivia said. My favourite part was having a movie night with my new friends I made at camp. Neuromuscular WA Chief Executive Hayley Lethling said the camp gives the children the freedom to experience new things in an accessible, fully supported environment, complete with specialised equipment, support staff and overnight nursing care. Camp gives children living with neuromuscular conditions the opportunity to get away from home, spend time with friends, try new things and build their independence in an environment where their accessibility and support needs are taken care of, Ms. Lethling said. Olivia made a big impression on the whole team at camp. She is incredibly resilient and funny and wasn't afraid to talk to the older kids. She had everyone in stitches at times. Olivia's mum, Janelle Street, said the camp offered her daughter a rare and cherished opportunity to gain independence away from home while bonding with kids who share similar life experiences. Mrs. Street said, "It's so important for us as parents that Olivia gets to experience as many things other kids her age normally would. Being able to go to camp is something we didn't think would be possible for kids like Olivia, with the additional level of support she needs. Having experiences like these allow her to feel just like other kids her age. We are so grateful that opportunities like this exist, not just so she can experience things her peers do, like sleepovers, but it also gives her a chance to be independent from mum and dad. Camp also allows her to interact with other kids who are like her, which helps her not feel so different from everyone else." The initiative forms part of Neuromuscular WA's Adolescent Resilience and Capacity Building Program, which receives a crucial funding from Telethon. The bond between the two organisations stretches back nearly 60 years to 1968, when TVW Channel 7 made a $500 donation to the then-named Muscular Dystrophy Research Association. With Olivia selected as one of three 2026 Little Telethon stars, this year's camp holds extra special meaning. Ms. Lethlin said, "To have one of our own neuromuscular WA kids representing Telethon, given the long history between our organisations, is really lovely." Olivia will be sharing the spotlight at RAC Arena from next weekend with Australian favourites such as Jessica Mowboy, The Wiggles, Kate Miller-Heidegger, Morgan Evans, Rogue Traders, Reese Maston, The Ten Tenors and The 64. It promises to be an unmissable 26 hours of live entertainment, uniting Australia's TV and sporting legends to raise vital funds for sick and vulnerable kids. Telethon Weekend is live on 7 and 7 Plus across October 17th to the 18th. And that was from page 11, an article by Caitlin Vinci, Little Star Liv of the Party at Special Camp.
2: Thanks, Jennifer. Time is 9:26. We have a few minutes left. A short story on page 33, Long Delay Towers. Construction on Blackburn's $500 million West Village Tower in Cohenup finally started yesterday, about 4 years after some buyers signed contracts for one of the apartments. The 253 apartment project had been beset by regular delays after the 2022 approval. Completion has now been set for 2029, meaning many buyers will have waited up to 7 years between signing a contract and moving in. The Blackburn Group was yesterday officially named Multiplex as the builder. And that reminded me of that building I sighted a few months ago in the Middle East, Jeddah Tower. This is the 1 kilometre high building they're building, which is quite amazing from a construction point of view. It's a megatail skyscraper currently under structure in Jeddah, Saudi Arabia, located in the north of the city. It's centrepiece of the Jeddah Economic City project. Jeddah Tower is planned to be the first 1 kilometre, that is 1,000 metre structure building, and upon completion would become the world's tallest building and structure, standing at least 180 metres taller than the Burj Khalifa. As of 14th of April, that is 6 months ago, the tower reached its 100th floor. I think it's now 116 floors. But anyway, enough construction. We now have to deconstruct and leave the studio. So goodbye. Thank you to Colin and Jennifer for their contribution to the news today. And we hope you've enjoyed joining us for 2 hours of news, sport, business and more. We'll be here again next Tuesday, but don't worry, you don't have to wait that long because tomorrow there's another team to bring you West Coast news. We hope you've enjoyed the day. It is going to be warm, don't forget, it's 27 today. So yes, it's almost warm enough for the beach for some people. So if that's what you want to do, that's the place to go. But otherwise, the Royal Show's over, so I'm sure there are other things you can turn your hand to. But we very much enjoyed your company. Hope you've enjoyed the program. Do stay listening to Vision Australia Radio. Thanks very much indeed.

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0: Hello and welcome to Hear This. I'm Frances Keeland and you're listening to the Vision Australia Library Radio Show, where we talk about books in the Vision Australia Library Collection here on Vision Australia Radio. Today we've got a good selection of books, quite varied, and a couple of reader recommended titles as well. I hope you enjoy the show. Let's start off today with a reader recommended from two of our library members, Jean and Janet. Both suggested Bear Grylls, and this is in the theme of the adventurous type of memoir biography. So with Bear Grylls, I'm going to play a sample from Mud, Sweat and Tears. Bear Grylls is a man who has always sought the ultimate in adventure. Growing up on the Isle of Wight, he was taught by his father to sail and climb at an early age. Inevitably, it wasn't long before Bear was leading out-of-bounds night-climbing missions at school. As a teenager, he found identity and purpose through both mountaineering and martial arts, which led the young adventurer to the foothills of the mighty Himalaya and a Grand Master's karate training camp in Japan. On returning home, he embarked upon the notoriously grueling selection course for the British Special Forces to join the 21 SAS, a journey that was to push him to the very limits of physical and mental endurance. Then, in a horrific free-fall parachuting accident in Africa, Bear broke his back in three places. It was touch and go whether he would ever walk again. However, only 18 months later, and defying doctors' expectations, Bear became one of the youngest ever climbers to scale Everest, aged only 23. But this was just the beginning of his many extraordinary adventures, known and admired by millions, whether from his global adventure TV series, as a best-selling author, or as chief scout to the Scouting Association. Bear Grylls has survived where few would dare to go. Now, for the first time, Bear tells the story of his action-packed life. Let's hear a sample of Mud, Sweat and Tears by Bear Grylls. It's narrated by David Thorpe.
1: During the First World War, great-grandpa Walter sought action wherever and whenever he could. He was noted as one of those rare officers who found complete release in action. He obtained a pilot certificate, but, realising that action in the air was unlikely due to the lack of aircraft, he transferred as a sub-lieutenant to the Royal Naval Armoured Car Division, an early special forces organisation formed by Winston Churchill. Unlike the British officers on the Western Front, who were imprisoned in their trenches for months on end, he moved around many of the main theatres of war, and he was in his element. Even Walter's CO noted in an official report, "The cheerful acceptance of danger and hardship by Lieutenant Smiles is very noteworthy." He was then seconded to the Tsar's Russian Imperial Army to fight the Turks on the Caucasian front. And it was here that Walter was promoted swiftly, Lieutenant in 1915, Lieutenant Commander in 1917, and Commander in 1918. He was highly decorated during this time, receiving a DSO, 1916, and Bar, 1917, a Mention in Dispatches, 1919, along with Russian and Romanian decorations. The citation for his first DSO stated, "He was wounded on the 28th of November 1916 in Dobruja. On coming out of hospital, he volunteered to lead a flying squadron for special duty round Braia, and his gallantry on this occasion was the chief factor of success." On one occasion, when in action with a light armoured car, he got out twice to start it up under heavy fire. Being struck by a bullet, he rolled into a ditch and fought on all day under attack. Despite the fact that Walter was wounded, within 24 hours he was back with his unit, chomping at the bit.
0: And that was a sample of Mud, Sweat and Tears by Bear Grylls. Bear is B-E-A-R, that's B-E-A-R, and then Grylls, G-R-Y-L-L-S, G-R-Y-L-L-S, and that book goes for 10 hours. This memoir or autobiography was published in 2011. There are other books in the library by Bear Grylls. He's written a couple of beginnings of series. So I think there's four books in the survival series, which are all fiction. But with his great knowledge and experience, you can tell that they'll have a lot of edge of your seat excitement to them. And there's one available in Braille as well. On to another reader recommended. Thomas, thank you for this. Thomas has recommended Wayne Bennett, Don't Die With the Music in You. He finds this book excellent. Thank you for this, Thomas. Wayne Bennett, coach of the Brisbane Broncos, is known as one of rugby league's shrewdest and most innovative managers and motivators. He is also a man of great compassion, courage, tenacity and humour, with powerful family ties. In this book, Bennett discusses what it takes to be a winner in football and in life. Let's hear a sample of Wayne Bennett, Don't Die With the Music in You, by Wayne Bennett. It's narrated by David Hall.
2: It's true, I now cringe at the memory of some of my early coaching performances. But I didn't cringe then. I thought I was okay. Bob Bax rates among the great coaches Queensland has produced, taking his ability as a good communicator and adding motivation and inspiration. He did things way before his time. Jack Gibson was different to Bax, in that he said so few words, but they made so much sense. He was just right. I never played under Jack, but you always felt that he cared. More about him later. A player has to know the coach cares about him. Bax cared too, and we cared about him in return. The fact is, most coaches have different coaching styles, and it is difficult to say what makes one successful and the other a flop. In truth, you can do too much for players, because you don't want them dying in your arms. And if you don't give them responsibility, that's what they'll do. Just up and die. No doubt some players are easier to coach than others. The ones who'll do anything, who'll sacrifice for the team. Even they have egos, but they can leave them at the dressing room door, and there's no price they wouldn't pay for the team. Individual sacrifice punctuates every session and play, because never will 13 guys agree at the very same time, which makes for a real juggling act. So what's important, a good coach or a good captain? I'd have to say a good captain. A good coach with a bad captain? He's struggling. A good captain with a bad coach? He's making the coach look good. What makes one club successful and another spending the same money and putting in the same hours unsuccessful is, first up, the chairman or chief executive, or a combination of both. Strong people in the front office attract other strong people, whether it be in sport or business. Not that there is any difference these days.
0: So that was a sample of Wayne Bennett, Don't Die With the Music in You. Wayne is W-A-Y-N-E, that's W-A-Y-N-E, Bennett, B-E-N-N-E-T-T, B-E-N-N-E-T-T. And that book goes for 4.5 hours. And there's another book in the collection by Wayne Bennett. Wayne Bennett, The Man in the Mirror. Thanks for the suggestion. I don't often think of sports books to put in, but rugby, of course, is hugely popular. And if you just type in the word rugby on the catalogue into the search bar, you'll come up with every book that has mentions rugby, including The Centenary of the Greatest Game Under the Sun, 100 Years of Rugby League in Queensland, John Kerwin's Rugby World, The Game of Our Lives, The Story of Rugby and New Zealand and How They've Shaped Each Other, Running with the Ball, The Birth of Rugby Football. So just come up with some huge ones. Another one by ever popular Peter Fitzsimons, Rugby Stories, Some Rucking Good Yarns. And that goes for any sport that you're interested, whether it's football, soccer. If you put that word in the keyword search bar, you'll come up with a list of all the books and be able to hand pick your own books. Or you can always call the library too, and they can do a search for these key words as well. The next book is by Michael J. Fox, and it is Future Boy, Back to the Future and My Journey Through the Space-Time Continuum. In early 1985, Michael J. Fox's days were already dedicated to taping the hit sitcom Family Ties, but then the chance of a lifetime came his way. Soon he committed his nights to a time travel adventure film being produced by Steven Spielberg, Back to the Future. Fox's nightly commute from a soundstage at Paramount to the back lot at Universal Studios, from one dream job to another, would become his own space-time continuum. In Future Boy, Fox tells a remarkable story of playing two landmark roles at the same time, a slice of entertaining history that's never been told. Let's hear a sample of Future Boy, Back to the Future and My Journey Through Space, the Space-Time Continuum, by Michael J. Fox, and it's narrated by Michael J. Fox.
3: Bedroom eyes, an expression that we've all heard many times without fully understanding what it means. The eyes that regarded me now were dreamy, sexy, curious, inviting. Yes, Leah Thompson had one goddamn mesmerizing set of bedroom eyes. In this dimly lit boudoir, I felt as though they were reaching for me. Her hands were reaching for me, seeking and finding purchase. Her voice, a papery whisper, offered its own seductive musicality. How did we get here? Well, Marty got hit by a car and woke up in this bedroom, tended by a girl who seemed eerily familiar. The situation was awkward, at least that's the way it was scripted, but the magic transcended the page. It felt right. Leah and I had what is referred to in acting parlance as chemistry. There was no way of knowing that we'd fall into this organic, undeniable connection. In fact, Leah later admitted that she did not expect much from me. I had stumbled into her movie, mid-production, replacing a lead actor with whom she had a shared history, both professional and personal. The way she saw it, her former co-star had been suddenly and inexplicably dismissed after weeks of filming, only to be replaced by a sitcom refugee. But the eyes didn't lie. Something special was happening. This was good stuff. As the work unfolded, it didn't seem much like work at all. The script was so well written that the lines just flowed.
4: Mom, that you?
5: There they are now. Just relax. Been asleep for almost 9 hours now.
4: Had a horrible nightmare. Dreamed that I went back in time. It was terrible.
5: Well, safe and sound now, back in good old 1955.
0: And that was Future Boy, Back to the Future and My Journey Through the Space-Time Continuum by Michael J. Fox. And that book goes for 3.5 hours. There are more books by Michael J. Fox, all nonfiction. There is also Always Looking Up, The Adventures of an Incurable Optimist, A Funny Thing Happened on the Way to the Future, Twists and Turns and Lessons Learned. Lucky Man, a memoir, which is looks like quite a full autobiography or memoir, starting off with his childhood. And No Time Like the Future, An Optimist Considers Mortality. And that is Michael J. Fox. Michael is M-I-C-H-A-E-L, M-I-C-H-A-E-L, and then the middle initial J, and Fox is the surname F-O-X, that's F-O-X. Now to an unusual memoir. This is Out of the Forest, and it's by Gregory Peel Smith and Craig Henderson. For 10 years, a man calling himself Will Power lived in near total isolation in northern New South Wales, foraging for food, eating bats, and occasionally trading for produce. But who was this mysterious man who roamed the forest and knew all of its secrets and riddles? Some people thought he might be Jesus. Others feared he was a more sinister figure. The truth was that he was neither miraculous nor malevolent, but he was most certainly gifted, and when he finally emerged from the forest, emaciated and close to death, he was determined to reclaim his real name and give society another chance. Today, Dr. Gregory Peel Smith, who left school at the age of 14, has a PhD and teaches in the social sciences at university. His profoundly touching and uplifting memoir is at once a unique insight in how far off track a life can go and a powerful reminder that we all can find our way back if we pause for a moment in the heart of the forest. Let's hear a sample of Out of the Forest by Gregory Peel Smith with Craig Henderson. It's narrated by Dean Fisk.
6: When I was a little boy, I had a recurring nightmare about a huge ball. The damn thing would chase me through whatever dreamscape I happened to be trapped in. And no matter how fast I ran, I could never get far enough ahead to feel safe. I was always on the brink of being crushed. As is so often the way, my dreams simply reflected my waking anxiety. According to my mother, I was 2 years old when my father picked me up by one foot and flung me headfirst into the lounge room wall. My left eardrum ruptured, and I temporarily lost hearing in my right side too. At least that's how Mum told the story. I was too young to remember. Whether it happened or not, the salient thing about the nugget of Smith family history is that an act of brutality against a toddler fitted so easily into our overall story of abuse and dysfunction. Maybe it was an exaggeration, perhaps it was a bitter wives tale, or maybe it happened exactly the way Mum described it. But something bad happened to my head. Today I'll wear a hearing aid in my left ear as proof. Violence was so common in our house that for a while I thought every father must beat his wife and children. The world terrified me. At bedtime, I'd gather my sheets around me and take refuge behind fabric walls. It was my fortress, a flannelette barricade that nobody could breach. Hollywood westerns must have been big at the time because I armed myself with an imaginary rifle that had a wooden shoulder stock, and I'd shoot anyone or anything that came too close. I'd circle the wagons in my mind, take aim from behind my pillow, and boom. When I wasn't getting flogged by Dad in one of his drunken rampages or defending my bed from imaginary raiders, I had to do nocturnal battle with that big rolling ball. My childhood, whether I was awake, asleep, or somewhere in between, was like a never-ending bad dream.
0: And that was a sample of Out of the Forest, a memoir by Gregory Peel Smith and Craig Henderson. And that book goes for 8 hours and 40 minutes. Gregory Peel Smith. So Gregory is Gregory, Gregory, Peel, P-E-E-L, P-E-E-L, surname Smith, S-M-I-T-H, S-M-I-T-H. So that's another one of the autobiography, memoir, but also inspirational. And you can ask the library to do a search for inspirational stories and you'll come up with a lot of these sorts of books. And there is a warning with this book that it does come with details of him growing up in an abusive household. Have we had enough of the outdoors? I have another book, and this is The Moth and the Mountain, a true story of love, war, and Everest. And this is by Ed Caesar. In the 1930s, as official government expeditions set their sights on conquering Everest, a little-known World War I veteran named Morris Wilson conceived his own crazy, beautiful plan. He would fly a gypsy moth aeroplane from England to Everest, crash land on its lower slopes, then become the first person to reach its summit, all utterly alone. Wilson didn't know how to climb. He barely knew how to fly, but he had pluck, daring, and a vision. He wanted to be the first man to stand on top of the world. Traumatized by his wartime experiences and leaving behind a trail of broken hearts, Wilson believed that Everest could redeem him. This is the tale of an adventurer unlike any you have ever encountered, an unforgettable story about the power of the human spirit in the face of adversity. Let's hear a sample of The Moth and the Mountain, a true story of love, war, and Everest by Ed Caesar. It's narrated by Chris Dyer.
7: Before he began his trek to Mount Everest, Morris Wilson changed into a magnificent costume. He was 35 years old. The fine blonde hair of his youth had run to silver and thinned to a widow's peak. Two or three machine gun scars blotted the skin on his left arm and back, like pitch marks on a golf green. His arm still ached every day. So did his knees, the legacy of an inexpert parachute jump made more than a year earlier. Nevertheless, he was fit, strong, and rail-thin after months of training, intermittent fasting, and long periods of sober living. Wilson was not a handsome man. Not exactly. The features were too pronounced. The picture was hung a little askew. But even in his current unkempt state, when a scruffy new beard carpeted his usually smooth cheeks, he was beguiling. Many women had fallen hard for Wilson's blue-green eyes and his boyish grin and his percussive Yorkshire accent with its sonorous vowels and dropped H's. he was unlike other men. He was difficult to ignore. Night had fallen. Wilson dressed in his hotel room in the hill town of Darjeeling, which lay in the northeast of Britain's vast Indian Empire. In a few hours, Wilson would start to walk more than 300 miles to the north side of Everest in Tibet. He then planned to climb the mountain alone, and in doing so, to become the first person ever to reach its summit, the highest place on Earth.
0: And that was a sample of The Moth and the Mountain, a true story of love, war and Everest by Ed Caesar. So the first name Ed, E-D, surname Caesar, C-A-E-S-A-R, C-A-E-S-A-R. That book goes for 8 hours and 15 minutes. Ed Caesar is a contributing staff writer at The New Yorker, where he has written about subjects as various as the war in Ukraine, transnational criminals, giant diamonds, a sinking supertanker, and to the mysterious owners of London's largest private residence. The Moth and the Mountain was originally published in 2020, an eye-catching headline for the review by Sam Wollaston in November 2020 is The Moth and the Mountain by Ed Caesar Review, Bonkers but Beautiful. And it goes on to say, the profile Caesar builds is compelling, colourful and warm, of a complex, contradictory man with admirable self-belief and a healthy disregard for class boundaries and national borders. And now to an Australian crime fiction writer, Margaret Hickey, and her part one of the Detective Constable Sally White series. This is Creeper. Victim or killer? For the last decade, the small mountain town of Edenville in Victoria's high country has been haunted by the horrific murders of five hikers up on Jagged Ridge. Also found dead near this scene was Bill Creeper Durant, a bushland loner, expert deer hunter, and a man with a known reputation for stalking campers. Conclusion? Murder-suicide. Case closed. But as the 10-year anniversary of the massacre draws near, Detective Constable Sally White, the only officer at Edenville's modest police station, finds herself drawn into the dark world of the notorious Durant family. Lex Durant in particular has started to publicly protest his brother's innocence and accuse the police of persecution. As Sally combs the investigation to prove him wrong, it becomes all too clear that each murdered hiker had skeletons in their closet and possible enemies in their past. Let's hear a sample of The Creeper by Margaret Hickey. It's narrated by Sybilla Budd.
8: For weeks, Australia was fixated by the image, a beautiful woman running screaming through the bush at night. What occurred on the remote mountainous region of northeast Victoria dominated every TV news program, every magazine and newspaper. What police found shocked the nation. The reporter on the screen was walking through dry bushland, hair perfect, face solemn. He looked like a Ken doll. Sally sniggered at his tight suit pants and jacket, so unsuitable for the environment. This reporting is crap, she thought. I should switch it off. I really should. She turned up the volume. One body lying mangled in the bush, hacked to death. Four more fatally shot. The Parks Victoria officer, local James Breer. Jim, Sally called. Get in here. You're on the telly. Who was first on the scene, reported a fox already sniffing at the site. Sally sat back. The mention of the fox was a bit too much, bordering on the macabre. Yet she knew viewers would love the grisly detail. Plus, it was true. Jim had told her about the animal on one of the rare occasions he spoke about that day. The fox, he kept saying. It didn't leave. Even when I tried to shoo it away, it just stared at me. The television screen was now filled with images of the people who had died that night, and then a map of the bush terrain in which they'd been found. Sally stood up, did a couple of lunges, stretched her calves. It was important to stay fit, one demand of her job she liked. Outside, thick gum trees closely set dripped with last night's rain. The air was heavy with it, even indoors. And to the back of the bush, Mount Razor rose like a god, its peak invisible in the cloudy morning air. Water would be cascading down its gigantic boulders. Lacy ferns would droop like ballerina hands, and creatures would take cover in logs, burrows and caves.
0: And that was a sample of The Creeper by Margaret Hickey. Margaret is M-A-R-G-A-R-E-T, M-A-R-G-A-R-E-T, Hickey, H-I-C-K-E-Y, H-I-C-K-E-Y. That book goes for 8.5 hours. And as I said, it's part one of the Detective Constable Sally White series of books. There is also part two in the collection, Cold River, and a couple of standalone novels as well. And there is another series by her, starting off Cutter's End, which is Detective Sergeant Mark Arete. So that's part one of Detective Sergeant Mark Arete, Cutter's End, followed by Stonetown, part two of the Mark Arete series. Thank you so much for joining us on Hear This Today, and thank you to Jean, Jeanette and Thomas for their recommendations. If you would like to recommend a book for the Vision Estodia Library, one that we can have a sample of and play on the radio here, that would be wonderful. And the number to call is 1300 654 656. That's 1300 654 656. Or you can email library@visionaustralia.org. That's library@visionaustralia.org. 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
6: Welcome to this episode of Literary Ear, coming to you from the studios of Vision Australia Radio in Perth. Our readers today are Kerry Fasolo, Rosalie Mars, and me, Maureen Tavani. Today, our program will explore the pleasure of listening to literature through my three chosen novels, inspired directly or indirectly by familiar old proverbs. Each book offers the opportunity to consider how a well-known saying can be transformed, challenged, or given new meaning by a skilled storyteller. The first book I have chosen is titled The Daughter of Time by Josephine Tay, whose title echoes the saying, "Truth is the daughter of time," first recorded in Latin, Veritas Filia Temporis, by Aulus Gellius, a Latin writer in the 2nd century CE. Published in 1951, this mystery places Inspector Grant in a hospital bed, where his curiosity about Richard III leads him to investigate whether the traditional story of the king's villainy is actually true. The author cleverly explores the difference between historical fact and accepted belief, asking how easily history can be shaped by those who tell it. My second selection, A Ladder in the Sky by John Boyne, plays on the expression, "Ambition is putting a ladder in the sky," which is an American proverb of traditional and anonymous origin. We are introduced to Maurice Swift, an ambitious young writer who will do almost anything to achieve literary success. This novel takes us into the darker side of ambition, authorship, and the desire for recognition, raising questions about originality, morality, and the price of success. Today's episode will conclude with Elizabeth Buchan's novel Revenge of the Middle-Aged Woman, inspired by the proverb, "Living well is the best revenge," penned by the English poet and priest George Herbert in 1640. This is a witty and engaging tale that follows a woman whose life is turned upside down when her husband leaves her for a younger woman. Her journey towards independence and reinvention reminds us that sometimes the most satisfying revenge is simply to rebuild your life and flourish. So, here we have three proverbs, three novels, three very different journeys. All the books are available in audio form, so we can enjoy the stories, the voices, and performances that bring them to life. Kerry is going to read a review of Josephine Tay's The Daughter of Time, taken from bookthoughtsfrombed.com.
7: The Daughter of Time is a novel written as a police procedural that attempts to clear Richard III of the murder of his two young nephews, also known as the Princes in the Tower. It's a fascinating and very convincing denunciation of the process used to record history, as well as a strong case for the defence. But was Richard III innocent? It's still open for debate. I read The Daughter of Time as part of the 2021 Thoughtful Reading Challenge. March's task was to read a novel that was a reimagining of a Shakespearean play. It turns out that isn't what this novel is. However, Shakespeare certainly played a role in perpetuating Richard III's reputation as a deformed monster by his portrayal of him in his play Richard III. The Daughter of Time was published in 1951 and is the fifth and final novel in Tay's Alan Grant series. The Crime Writers Association listed it as number one on its top 100 crime novels of all time, and the Mystery Writers of America ranked it as fourth. It caused quite a stir in its time and renewed an interest in Richard III. The central character in The Daughter of Time is Alan Grant, a Scotland Yard detective who is laid up in hospital with leg and back injuries. Knowing Grant is painfully bored, an actress friend brings him several portraits of famous people that are associated with mysteries to occupy his mind. Grant considers himself an expert in reading faces and is surprised to find out that a portrait that strikes him as someone too conscientious was actually the monstrous Richard III. He decides to do more research on the long-dead king and begins his investigation by reading history school books. Then he progresses to more scholarly works. And finally, he is aided by a history student who is able to access records from the time of Richard III to piece together an account of who was doing what and when. Using his police procedural skills, Grant determines that many of the historical sources people rely on as factual accounts of Richard's guilt are based on gossip and hearsay. He discounts those publications and, instead, relies on the facts his historian friend discovers. These facts lead him to determine that not only was Richard III innocent, but, in fact, he was a good and honourable man who's been wronged by history. Josephine Tay had me convinced of Richard III's innocence. In fact, as the story progressed, I wanted him to be innocent. She made a powerful case that he was a deservedly loved ruler who fell victim to vicious court intrigue. I thought of Game of Thrones several times while reading this novel. I ended up feeling great sympathy for Richard III and wanted his reputation restored. I am using past tense because there's also a possibility that I was manipulated by a very skilled writer. I did some research after I finished The Daughter of Time, and critics pointed out that Tay played a little loose with the facts, picking and choosing the ones that fit her narrative. Still, I think she makes good points about things like motive and the credibility of history based on verbal, third-person accounts. Overall, I found The Daughter of Time fascinating. By the way, the title is based on the saying, "Truth is the daughter of time." I don't even mind the possible manipulation because the story was so interesting. I'm not sure this book is for everyone. You have to like history and at least be tolerant of the English monarchy. But if you can check those boxes, I think you'll enjoy The Daughter of Time. Bonus, at just over 200 pages, it's a quick read. This novel really piqued my interest in Richard III. You might recall that his skeleton was found in 2012 under a parking lot in the city of Leicester in England. Interesting stuff. That review of The Daughter of Time by Josephine Tay was taken from bookthoughtsfrombed.com.
3: The Daughter of Time by Josephine Tay. Chapter 1. Grant lay on his high white cot and stared at the ceiling. Stared at it with loathing. He knew by heart every last minute crack on its nice clean surface. he had made maps of the ceiling and gone exploring on them, rivers, islands, and continents. He had made guessing games of it and discovered hidden objects, faces, birds, and fishes. He had made mathematical calculations of it and rediscovered his childhood, theorems, angles, and triangles. There was practically nothing else he could do but look at it. He hated the sight of it. He had suggested to the midget that she might turn his bed around a little so that he could have a new patch of ceiling to explore. But it seemed that that would spoil the symmetry of the room, and in hospitals, symmetry ranked just a short head behind cleanliness and a whole length in front of godliness. Anything out of the parallel was hospital profanity. Why didn't he read? She asked. Why didn't he go on reading some of those expensive brand new novels that his friends kept on bringing him? There are far too many people born into the world and far too many words written. Millions and millions of them pouring from the presses every minute. It's a horrible thought. You sound constipated, said the midget. The midget was Nurse Ingham, and she was in sober fact a very nice 5'2" with everything in just proportion. Grant called her the midget to compensate himself for being bossed around by a piece of Dresden china which he could pick up in one hand. When he was on his feet, that is to say. It was not only that she told him what he might or might not do, but she dealt with his 6-foot-odd with an offhand ease that Grant found humiliating. Weights meant nothing, apparently, to the midget. She tossed mattresses around with the absent-minded grace of a plate spinner. When she was off duty, he was attended to by the Amazon, a goddess with arms like the limb of a beech tree. The Amazon was Nurse Darrell, who came from Gloucestershire and was homesick each daffodil season. The midget came from Lytham St. Anne's, and there was no daffodil nonsense about her. She had large, soft hands and large, soft cow's eyes, and she always looked very sorry for you. But the slightest physical exertion set her breathing like a suction pump. On the whole, Grant found it even more humiliating to be treated as a dead weight than to be treated as if he was no weight at all. Grant was bedborne and a charge on the midget and the Amazon because he had fallen through a trapdoor. This, of course, was the absolute humiliation. Compared with the heavings of the Amazon and the light slingings of the midget were a mere corollary. To fall through a trapdoor was the ultimate in absurdity. Pantomimic, pathetic, grotesque. At the moment of his disappearance from the normal level of perambulation, he had been in hot pursuit of Benny's skull, and the fact that Benny had careered around the next corner, slap into the arms of Sergeant Williams, provided the one small crumb of comfort in an intolerable situation. That was an extract from Chapter 1 of The Daughter of Time by Josephine Tay.
6: This is a review of A Ladder to the Sky, written by John Boyne and reviewed by Books on the 747 on the 9th of February 2021. It is such a great feeling to discover a new author. New to me, I must clarify, John Boyne has a prolific back catalogue. A Ladder to the Sky was a hashtag Bookstagram made me do it read, and I'm so glad I did. John Boyne has been on my TBR, or to be read, for a while now, and I am totally enchanted by his storytelling. Opening sentence. From the moment I accepted the invitation, I was nervous about returning to Germany. So what do I like so much? Well, we meet Maurice Swift, a Yorkshire man who dreams of being a super successful author. Maurice's gifts, sadly, don't lie in conjuring up original stories, although he can pull some pretty impressive prose together. I want to be a success, he replied. And perhaps I should have heard the deep intent in his tone and been frightened by it. It's all that matters to me. I'll do whatever it takes to succeed. As a young man, Maurice befriends German author Erich Ackermann. Erich was a gay man growing up in Nazi Germany. This is a really interesting part of the plot. His personal story is fascinating and tragic, and Maurice takes full advantage of that. Yes, the concept of literary ownership itself, or even literary theft, of whether our stories belong to us at all. Secrets and Lies. Morris's sexuality is as much a part of his grand plan to get to the top as any other facet of his character. If it helps him for people to think he's gay, he lets them. But he also marries a woman, Edith. A fellow author, she is hugely talented. Will Morris try and use that to his advantage? I think you know the answer. But it's how he does it that's so delicious to read about. Morris's quest for greatness and literary ambition definitely didn't take the turn I thought it would, making A Ladder to the Sky an even more exciting read for me. I thoroughly enjoyed it, right to the very last page. John Boyne is my new favourite. John Boyne's tone is so lyrical and so readable, I was swept up immediately. It's often funny, but cutting too. A wonderful mix, one of my preferred mixes. And Morris is that perfect character blend of unlikable yet totally addictive. I always love reading about just how far someone will go to get what they want. Everyone has secrets, I had remarked. There's something in all our pasts that we wouldn't want to be revealed. And that's where you'll find your story. A Ladder to the Sky actually reminds of this insane article about author A.J. Finn, who had a huge hit with The Woman in the Window, but whose real-life escapades and lies outstripped his novel in terms of plot twists. I loved A Ladder to the Sky, and I'm excited there are so many other John Boyne books waiting for me to read. And that was a review of The Ladder to the Sky from Books on the 747 by John Boyne on the 9th of February 2021. We hope you are enjoying today's episode of Literary Ear, coming to you from the Perth studios of Vision Australia Radio. Now, Kerry is going to read an extract from A Ladder to the Sky.
7: Part 1. Before the Wall Came Down. 1. West Berlin. From the moment I accepted the invitation, I was nervous about returning to Germany. It had been so many years since I'd last been there, after all, that it was difficult to know what memories might be stirred up.

0: age, and I was seated in the bar of the Savoy Hotel on Fahrenstraße, contemplating my 66th birthday, which was only a few weeks away. On the table before me, a bottle of Riesling had been decanted into a coupe glass that, a note in the menu revealed, had been modelled on the left breast of Marie Antoinette. It was very good, one of the costlier wines on the hotel's expansive list, but I felt no guilt in ordering it, for my publisher had assured me that they were content to cover all my expenses. This level of generosity was something new to me. My writing career, which had begun more than 35 years earlier and produced 6 short novels and an ill-advised collection of poetry, had never been successful. None of my books had attracted many readers, despite generally positive reviews, nor had they garnered much international attention. However, to my great surprise, I had won an important literary award the previous summer for my 6th novel, Dread. In the wake of the prize, the book sold rather well and was translated into numerous languages. The disinterest that had generally greeted my work was soon replaced by admiration and critical study, while the literary pages argued over who could claim credit for my renaissance. Suddenly, I found myself invited to literary festivals and being asked to undertake book tours in foreign countries. Berlin was the location for one such event, a monthly reading series at the Literaturhaus, and although I had been born there, it did not feel like home. I grew up close to the Tiergarten, where I played in the shadow of statues of Prussian aristocrats. As a small child, I was a regular visitor to the zoo and fantasized about being a keeper there someday. At the age of 16, I stood with some friends from the Hitlerjugend, each of us wearing our swastika armbands, and we cheered as Baeger's memorial to Bismarck arrived in the heart of the park from outside the Reichstag as part of Hitler's plans for a Wehrhauptstadt Germania. A year later, I stood alone on Unter den Linden as thousands of Wehrmacht soldiers paraded before us following the successful annexation of Poland. 10 months after that, I found myself in the third row of a rally at the Lustgarten, surrounded by soldiers my own age, saluting and swearing our fealty to the Führer, who roared at us from a platform erected in front of the Dom of a 1,000-year Reich. Finally leaving the Fatherland in 1946, I was accepted as an undergraduate student at the University of Cambridge, where I read English literature, before spending several uneasy years as a teacher at a local grammar school. My accent, the source of much derision, by boys whose families had been traumatized and depleted by 4 decades of armed conflicts and unstable reconciliations between our two countries. Upon completion of my doctorate, however, I won a place on the faculty of King's College, where I was treated as something of a curiosity, a fellow who had been dragged from the ranks of a murderous Teutonic generation and adopted by a noble British institution that, in victory, was prepared to be magnanimous. Within a decade, I was rewarded with a professorship, and the security and respectability attached to that title made me feel safe for the first time since childhood, assured of a home and a position for the remainder of my days. That was an extract from A Ladder to the Sky by John Boyne.
1: Whilst Australia is not known for its proverbs, Australians certainly have developed their own unique words and sayings. In 2024, a new book, Australia in 100 Words by Amanda Luggison, director of the Australian National Dictionary Centre, ANDC, hit the shelves. This unique work takes readers on a chronological journey through Australian history, using iconic Australianisms to paint a vivid picture of the nation's cultural evolution. From well-known terms like mateship, fair dinkum and bogan, to the quirky drop bears, budgie smugglers and bin chickens, Luggison explores the rich Australian language. It explores how these words have shaped and reflected Australian identity, while also highlighting the myths stereotypes, and

0: sometimes harsh realities they represent. The book is a critical examination of the inequalities and historical context behind these words. With that, the book also touches on the linguistic diversity that existed and the male-dominated archetypes prevalent in Australian English. The book is available on www.newsouthbooks.com.au. The review of our final book, Revenge of the Middle-Aged Woman by Elizabeth Buchan, comes from kirkusreviews.com, and Rosalie is going to read it.
1: Britisher Buchan's US debut, the story of a middle-aged wife who, when her life and marriage fall apart, manages to fight back, move on, even hope for something better. Rose Lloyd, book editor for a London paper, is happily married to Nathan, an executive on the paper, and the mother of two adult children, Sam and Poppy. Her life is probably as good as it gets, and though Rose isn't complacent, she is certainly unprepared for the betrayals about to implode her life. Nathan announces he's leaving and moving in with her trusted assistant, the younger and sexy Minty. Reeling, she learns next that she's to be replaced as editor by Minty because her boss wants someone younger with new ideas running the book section. Her woes mount as she hears that her mother needs surgery and Nathan is no longer paying her medical insurance. Her much-loved cat dies. Daughter Poppy emails from Thailand that she's married hippie boyfriend Richard, and Nathan also wants their house for him and Minty. A bitter blow because Rose has loved fixing it up and making a beautiful garden. At first she weeps, wonders where she went wrong, can't eat, drinks too much. But then she begins to fight back. She visits a college friend in Paris who makes her buy some sexy clothes, is given some interesting jobs, is befriended by a cabinet minister who's been hurt by a scandal caused by his mentally ill wife, and meets up again with her first love, American Rhodes scholar Hal Thorne, now a famous travel writer. As she recalls how she met and parted from Hal, she learns that Nathan is finding life with Minty more complicated than he'd expected, and that he misses his family. With her children making interesting changes in their lives, Rose is ready for a few herself. A wry and elegant tale about a woman of a certain age fighting back and winning unexpected victories.
0: That review of our final book, Revenge of the Middle-Aged Woman by Elizabeth Buchan, came from kirkusreviews.com. We now have an extract from Chapter 1, Revenge of the Middle-Aged Woman. Living well is the best revenge, and that is an old Spanish proverb. Chapter 1. Here, said Minty, my deputy, with one of her breathy laughs, the review has just come in. It's hilariously vindictive. She pushed towards me a book entitled A Thousand Olive Trees by Hal Thorne, with the review tucked into it. For some reason, I picked up the book. Normally, I avoided anything to do with Hal, but I did not think it mattered this once. I was settled, busy, different, and I had made my choice a long time ago. When we first discussed my working on the book's pages, Nathan argued that if I ever achieved my ambition to become the book's editor, I would end up hating books. Familiarity bred contempt. But I said that Mark Twain had got it better when he said that familiarity breeds not so much contempt, but children. And wasn't Nathan's comment a reflection on his own feelings about his own job? Nathan replied, "Nonsense. Have I ever been happier?" And, "You wait and see." The latter was said with one of his ironic, strong man, I know better than you smiles, which I always enjoyed. So far, he had been wrong. For me, books remained full of promise and contained a sense of possibility, any possibility. In rocky times, they were saviours and life belts, and when I was younger, they provided chapter and verse when I had to make decisions. Over the years of working with them, it had become second nature to categorise them by touch. Thick, rough, cheap paper denoted a paperback novel. Poetry hovered on the weightless and was decorated with wide, white margins. Biographies were heavy with photographs and the secrets of their subject's life. A Thousand Olive Trees was slim and compact, a typical travelogue whose cover photograph was of a hard, blue sky and a rocky, isolated shoreline beneath. It looked hot and dry, the kind of terrain where feet slithered over scree and bruises sprouted between the toes. Minty was watching my reaction. She had a trick of fixing her dark, slightly slanting eyes on whoever and of appearing not to blink. The effect was of rapt, sympathetic attention, which fascinated people and also, I think, comforted them. That dark, intent gaze had certainly comforted me many times during the 3 years we had worked together in the office. "This man is a fraud," she cited from the review, "and his book is worse." "What do you suppose he's done to deserve the vitriol?" I murmured. "Sold lots of copies," Minty shot back. And that was an extract from The Revenge of the Middle-Aged Woman by Elizabeth Buchan. That reading brings this episode of Literary Ear to a close. Proverbs are little pieces of wisdom we inherit from people we never knew, distilled into a sentence that is usually simple enough to remember and just ambiguous enough to argue with. Our readers today were Kerry Fasolo, Rosalie Miles and me, Maureen Tavani. We hope you will join us again next week by tuning in to Vision Australia Radio, VA Radio on digital or online at varadio.org.

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0: On Vision Australia Radio, welcome to selected readings from the Australian and Financial Review for Tuesday, the 6th of October. I'm Lexi Osborne, and reading with me today is Bronwyn Amos. We are coming to you live from our Adelaide studios across the Vision Australia Radio Network. And we start with an article from the front page. It's an exclusive article and it's rather long, so we're going to read it in two parts. It's headed Juris Verdict, Order Triple Murder Inquest. It's written by Ross Thomas and Paige Taylor. One of Australia's most influential judicial minds has urged the West Australian Attorney General to call a public inquest into the 2022 murders of the three Hawke children in Port Hedland, telling him he is wrong if he continues to claim he lacks the statutory power to do so. Malcolm McCusker, 88, one of the most distinguished and eminent King's Counsel in the history of WA's legal profession, together with Dennis Reynolds, 73, the former president of the Children's Court and a senior WA District Court judge and judicial officer for 34 years, have written a three-page missive to Attorney General Tony Booty, saying a public inquest would expose the system breakdown in which catastrophic failures by the WA Department of Child Protection left the Hawke children to be butchered by their mother in a meth-fueled rage. They argue Dr. Booty's adamant refusal to order an inquest based on a coroner already stating it was not in the public interest is wrong and stems from an incorrect interpretation of the law. With great respect, we urge you to exercise your unconditional power to direct the coroner, in the interest of the public, to hold an inquest into the tragic deaths of the three infant Hawke children, Mr. McCusker, KC, and Mr. Reynolds said. The scathing letter will detonate within the WA government, which is already reeling from a child welfare scandal that has escalated to a national human rights crisis for federal Labor. Mr. McCusker, a former WA governor who has appeared as King's Counsel in landmark cases across the High Court of Australia and the Privy Council in the UK during a 65-year career, is renowned for his dedication to overturning wrongful decisions. Addressing Dr. Booty directly, Mr. McCusker and Mr. Reynolds said the Attorney General to claim his powers in the Hawke matter have been extinguished creates an absurd and unjust gap where a critical matter of public interest can never be publicly examined. There are compelling legal and public policy arguments demonstrating that you retain an independent, overriding authority to direct an inquest. For the past 6 weeks, since the Australian began publishing breathtaking cases of negligence and incompetence at the South Hedland District Office of the DCP, exposing the cruelty of child protection system, repeatedly failing to act in the interests of Indigenous children, Dr. Booty has maintained that as the state's Attorney General, he does not have the power to order a coroner to investigate the Hawke children's deaths. In August, the Australian Weekend magazine published internal government documents showing the South Hedland DCP had known for years that Jamelia Hawke, 10, and her little brothers, Ander, 7, and Calvin, 4 months, were living in a house in which their drug-addicted mother, Margaret, and her succession of savage partners unleashed extraordinary domestic violence on each other and the children. A week later, a leaked coronial document written by Coroner Philip Urquhart showed he was well aware that the Hedland DCP had failed to act on multiple warnings about the children's extreme risk of harm from police. The leaked report also revealed the Hedland DCP had ignored 5 formal appeals from the children's grandmother, Dorothy Papertalk, for her grandies to be removed into the permanent safekeeping of her care. it disclosed shocking evidence of the department's negligence towards the Hawke children, including a critical, unopened email sent 8 days before the murders from DCP's headquarters in Perth to the South Headland office. The email instructed the Headland DCP to begin a child safety investigation into the Hawke siblings, precipitated by police concerns that Margaret Hawke had smashed her daughter in the face with a rock and the child was terrified. That email languished in Headland team leaders' inbox, unopened until the day the children were slaughtered on July 19, 2022, not 10 minutes after they arrived home from school. Hawke was sentenced to 25 years in prison. Ms. Paper Talk duly requested an inquest, telling this newspaper that if the DCP had listened to her and to local police, her grandchildren might still be alive. If we don't investigate all the ways my sunshines were left to die, we may as well say three small black lives don't matter to anyone, she said.
1: In a tearful plea to the nation, she added, I want this country to know why the department didn't help me keep my grandees safe. In July 2025, in his notice of refusal, he leaked to the Australian, Mr. Urquhart told Ms. Paper Talk her grandchildren's murders were unpredictable and unpreventable, and that there was no public interest in raking over the evidence against the DCP, which had already completed an internal review of its involvement in the deaths. Mr. Urquhart said, there is nothing communities, the department that oversees the DCP, should or could have done differently in the lead up to the critical incident, the children's murders, that would have prevented the ultimate outcome. I am satisfied all proper lines of inquiry have been undertaken and exhausted. I am not satisfied that an inquest is desirable. The request for an inquest is therefore refused. In their joint letter sent on Monday at 7:32 a.m. to the Attorney General's office, Mr. McCusker and Mr. Reynolds said, Margaret Hawke's criminal trial did not deal with the institutional failures that preceded this tragedy. Leaving the Hawke children's murders unexamined allows systemic failures in the regional child protection framework to persist, endangering other vulnerable children. The letter also heavily criticises Dr. Booty's steadfast refusal to direct an inquest on the grounds that Section 22(1)(d) of the WA Coroner's Act prevents him from doing so when a coroner has already refused a prior request. Mr. McCusker and Mr. Reynolds said of Dr. Booty, to read such an implied limitation into the text is unwarranted and violates primary rules of statutory interpretation. To imply such a condition exists would lead to a nonsensical anomaly. Our opinion, Mr. McCusker and Mr. Reynolds said, is that this view is wrong. Since August, reports published in The Australian have provided further shocking evidence of the WA DCP's failure to protect Indigenous children across the state, prompting legal heavyweights to add their voices to calls for the Attorney General to direct an inquest into the Hawke case. Grant Donaldson, SC, the Solicitor General, who provided legal advice to the WA government from 2012 to 2016, said, in my view, it is plain that Section 22(1)(d) of the Coroner's Act empowers the Attorney General to direct a coroner to hold an inquest, even if the coroner has decided not to do so. To read the section in a way that the Attorney General does it is absurd. Former WA Attorney General Cheryl Edwards, who oversaw the creation of WA's current Coroner's Act, setting out an Attorney General's powers in relation to inquests, said it was clear Dr. Booty had authority to order an inquest for the Hawke children. Yes, Dr. Booty, as the WA Attorney General, does have the powers to order the inquest himself, she said, and he should. You would think with all the outstanding questions he would want to clarify matters. When you have vulnerable children and there are family issuing warnings and saying they are available to care for the children, it warrants a full inquest. On August 31, prominent Australian barrister Tom Percy KC added his weight to demands for an inquest, declaring fresh evidence of the cascade of failures inside the WA Office of Child Protection provided the exceptional circumstances required for Dr. Booty to launch a coronial investigation. On the following day, September 1, Dr. Booty, responding to an email from the Australian asking whether he considers the Hawke case exceptional, issued a personal challenge to this masthead, saying, "If the Australian has new evidence that was not considered by Coroner Urquhart, that should be provided to the state coroner or my office." And that was from pages 1 and 2, Juris Verdict Order Triple Murder Inquest.
0: The next article also starts on page 1 but continues on page 4. It's headed, "Tax changes should focus on economic growth, warns IMF." It's written by Matthew Cranston. Governments facing deficits and high costs of debt should consider tax changes that help economic growth and reduce compliance costs, not just focus on redistribution, the International Monetary Fund has warned in an urgent message on fiscal management. The Albanese government's May budget tax changes on capital gains, trusts and negative gearing have been criticised for lacking clarity, and it has been estimated by CPA Australia that it will cost $2.8 billion in advice just for the 840,000 trusts netted in the reforms. On Tuesday, the IMF made a pointed recommendation to countries where there was fiscal pressures to consider tax policies that freed up business to concentrate on production and not tax returns. Lower compliance burdens free up resources for production and are associated with narrower productivity gaps, especially between small and large firms, the Washington-based institution said. Laws that are unclear, frequently change, or are inconsistently applied can create uncertainty, discourage investment, and prevent taxpayers from using tax provisions intended to support productive activity. The costs weigh most heavily on small and young firms, which have fewer resources and less specialised expertise to manage tax obligations. And I'm now reading from page 4. The IMF noted that small firms are 6.4 percentage points more likely than larger firms to identify tax administration as their main obstacle to tax compliance when a country's tax administration quality is low. New evidence suggests that better tax administration is associated with higher labour productivity, stronger productivity growth, and faster sales growth among small, that's 20 or fewer employees, and young firms than larger and older firms. The estimated gap in labour productivity between small and larger firms narrows from about 29 to 17%, and the gap between young and older firms when tax administration is improved. Lower compliance costs are also associated with better firm performance, the fund said. Australia's peak business lobby groups, as well as tax peak bodies such as CPA Australia and Corporate Tax Association, have criticised the Albanese government's latest changes because of increased compliance costs and burden on business. Australian Industry Group Chief Executive Inez Willocks said the costs and complexity were a constraint on business and economic growth. "We are now 5 months after budget night and still do not have workable legislation for most of the announced tax measures," Mr. Willock said. "This means we are really none the wiser on how these tax changes will operate in practice. As a result, administrative costs climb and major investment decisions sit in a holding pattern until there is sufficient clarity." The IMF said tax design was not just about trying to achieve equity, but was crucial for driving growth and provided new studies showing how much it could lift GDP if done properly. It also said countries that had certain special profit tax regimes needed to make sure they were well designed, and that this would mean the government could dismiss the need to lower corporate tax rates. Rent-based profit tax designs can eliminate tax-induced increases in the cost of capital for firms by allowing for immediate deduction of investment costs while preserving taxation of economic rents without requiring lower statutory corporate income tax rates. Such reforms could increase the long-term capital stock by about 6.4% in advanced economies, it said. Lowering personal income tax could also boost employment growth. Revenue-neutral reforms to taxation of employment income could raise employment rates by 1.2 percentage points in emerging market and developing economies, it said. And that article from page 1 and 4 was headed, "Tax changes should focus on economic growth," warns IMF.
1: And this next story comes from the front page. It continues on page 6. It's long form, so it will be read in two parts. It's titled, "Lockdown in ALP Donor's Mansion, Pariah Premier's Curious Life." And it's an exclusive written by Liam Mendes. Former Victorian Premier Daniel Andrews is living a secret post-political life in a multi-million dollar luxury beachfront home belonging to a wealthy Labor donor who made payments to the party in a pattern similar to a practice the state's anti-corruption watchdog has raised concerns about. Mr. Andrews has been staying in the spectacular fortress-like home on Victoria's Mornington Peninsula after it was purchased earlier this year by a property developer who, alongside close family members, donated almost $30,000 to the Victorian Labor Party in the months before the 2022 state election. The donor, the matriarch of a family that founded a successful luxury property development company operating across three states, appears to have made split donations worth $8,300 via the use of two companies she is beneficial owner of, as well as an individual donation of $4,320. Mr. Andrews' new life at the property can be revealed as his political legacy plays a critical role in the upcoming state election battle between fledgling Premier Ben Carroll, who is trying to distance himself from his former party leader, Liberal Party leader Jess Wilson, and a surging One Nation. Victoria's longest-serving Labor Premier, who led the state for 9 years, has not granted a single interview with mainstream media since retiring from politics in September 2023. He has largely maintained a low public profile, apart from attending a major military parade in Beijing last year, alongside several pariah-like international leaders, including Russian President Vladimir Putin and North Korean dictator Kim Jong-un. Last month, Mr. Andrews released a statement rejecting the findings of an IBAC anti-corruption report that found his government engaged in serious and concerning conduct during bitter pay negotiations. During bitter pay negotiations with the United Firefighters Union, but had not answered any questions about the findings or said if he would happily appear at the resultant Royal Commission into the state's big build. In a statement to The Australian on Monday, a spokesperson for Mr. Andrews said it was not appropriate to comment as the Royal Commission was ongoing and donations were a matter for the Australian Labor Party. Despite laying low, Mr. Andrews is believed to have been building up his private business since retiring from political life, using the links he developed while in Spring Street. The extent and details of his connections remain largely opaque, including his ties to the property developer family that own the home where he is living. The matriarch and her daughter are directors of both companies through which the donations were made shortly before Victoria's corruption watchdog IBAC outlined the risks of such a practice and called for the rules to be reformed." And now I'm reading from page 6. "The family's patriarch also appears to have made split donations of $4,300 and $1,100 using two separate entities that he is director of and beneficial owner of before and after the handing down of the report. His mother also made a $4,000 contribution, bringing the family's donations to the Victorian Labor Party in the months prior to the 2022 election to $29,340, according to the Victorian Electoral Commission disclosure data. About 6 weeks after IBAC handed down its special report on corruption risks associated with donations and lobbying, the women and two close relatives also made personal donations to the party. Donation splitting was widely practiced at the time, and the development company has also donated significantly to both Liberal and Labor-aligned recipients at the federal level over the past two decades, but it was not illegal. The Australian is not suggesting the family, which also made a $2,000 donation to the Victorian Liberals this year, has committed any offences or engaged in any wrongdoing. The IBAC special report, handed down on October 12, 2022, called for reforms around the splitting of payments through different entities, warning there were risks with the process. IBAC recommends that the government review the existing regulatory regime for political donations to improve transparency and accountability at both the state and local levels of government through legislative reforms that deter donors from attempting to split donations and detect schemes designed to circumvent the general cap at the state and local level, the report reads. During Mr. Andrews' near-decade reign in Victoria, his government gave ministerial approval to a major apartment project in Melbourne's inner west, which was...
0: Okay. During Mr. Andrews' near-decade reign in Victoria, his government gave ministerial approval to a major apartment project in Melbourne's inner west, which was marketed as being developed by a company owned by the patriarch of the family. Through a spokesman, the family said they did not have dealings with Mr. Andrews or his then planning minister, Richard Wynne, or their offices about the application or a later amendment to the permit. Mr. Andrews, through his spokesperson, said he had no involvement in the planning matter. Planning decisions are a matter only for the planning minister of the day, the spokesperson said. The owners of the highly secure and private home in Victoria's Mornington Peninsula, where Mr. Andrews has been staying, did not respond to questions about the donations. If the former Premier was paying any rent, or if the property was purchased on his behalf. Mr. Andrews has been keeping an incredibly low profile at the beachside suburb, where he is living with his wife Catherine. Of the many locals and neighbours the Australian spoke to, none had seen him, nor were they aware he had moved to the suburb. While he has kept his move secret, Spring Street had been rife with rumours that he had moved to the Mornington Peninsula. Security appears to be a priority at the property. An electronic gate was installed at the entrance earlier this year, alongside a remote doorbell camera. CCTV cameras can also be seen. Mr. Andrews was seen walking along the beach in September after he was admitted to hospital after suffering a serious health episode in December. The details of his condition and recovery have not been made clear. Despite his insular surroundings, some less flattering remnants of his impact on Victoria remain in the Mornington Peninsula, with F.U. Dan scribbled on a road sign nearby. While little is known of Mr. Andrews' business dealings since leaving office, he has established at least two companies which have operated under a high degree of secrecy. ASIC records show Mr. Andrews established Glencairn Street Proprietary Limited, named after the Mulgrave Street where he previously lived, in 2024. Mr. Andrews' two businesses don't have a website, phone number or advertised email address, and they are absent from both Australia's federal and state lobbying registers, as well as the Commonwealth's Foreign Influence Transparency Scheme. Glencairn Street holds his 90% stake in a related company, Wedgetail Partners Proprietary Limited, while the other 10% stake is held by his former China staff, Zheng Mei, better known as Marty Mei. Wedgetail trades under the name 48 and Partners. Porsche driving Paul Varga, who was Mr. Andrews' executive assistant during this time as Premier, is listed on LinkedIn in working for 48 and Partners. Mr. Varga has previously been seen driving Mr. Andrews in his Porsche. Two of his clients are believed to be billionaire Andrew Forrest Fortescue and Melbourne raised carball billionaire Anthony Pratt's Vizzy. Mr. Andrews' successor as Premier, Jacinta Allen, personally ticked off on building a bronze statue of Mr. Andrews at a cost of $135,000 in October 2024. But in a decision that has angered Mr. Andrews' factional allies, his long-time rival and new Labour Premier Ben Carroll last month axed plans to immortalise the 54-year-old in bronze. Through a spokesman, the donor family said they believed in contributing to the future of Australia through enterprise, philanthropy, medical research, the arts and supporting their communities. This includes giving support to a broad spectrum of politics in the interest of a robust democracy, the spokesperson said. All donations are made and disclosed in accordance with applicable legislation. And that article from pages 1 and 6 was Locked Down in ARP Donor's Mansion, Pariah Premier's Curious Life.
1: And now we turn to page 8, the World section, an article titled Polanski Faces Election Test Amid Anti-Semitism Row. And it's comment from Jacqueline Magnier. Just how rabid left politically is North London? Zach Polanski, the Svengali-like eco-populist who has taken the UK Greens Party away from environmental issues into a hotbed of hard-left issues, Gaza, trans, rent controls and open borders, will find out on Friday as voters in the Holborn and St Pancras electorate replace former Prime Minister Keir Starmer in a by-election. Polanski is standing in the election just days after the incendiary vote by Green Party members backing his view that Zionism is racism continues to attract heavy criticism. Even former Green leaders said the Green Party was now the first official UK anti-Semitic party. Polanski had left by the time of the highly divisive and controversial vote at the party conference in Brighton, which now ties the party policies to call for the eradication of Israel and back the right of the Palestinian people to resistance and liberation from Israeli occupation. But Polanski has long highlighted that as a Jewish man himself, he doesn't support Zionism, Israel's right to self-determination in their homeland. In line with his previous role as an actor, Polanski has fudged many things, including his anti-Zionist position, of late saying that no country has a right to statehood. Polanski, 43, has often talked about his ancestors moving from Latvia to Ukraine and then on to Poland, fleeing pogroms. Last year, he said in Poland, they faced the Nazis, yet researchers had since discovered all four of his grandparents were born in Britain between 1916 and 1934. It's not only the awkward misrepresentation Polanski has encouraged. For months, he faced scrutiny about where he lived and whether a houseboat was his main residence and subject to paying council tax. On his CV, he claimed to be a British Red Cross spokesman. When he had hosted fundraisers, he said he worked at the Ministry of Justice when he was only an agency actor who played out some roles in a training exercise. Within the Green Party, Polanski is still revered, but are the North London residents as wacky? The numbers later this week will prove telling. And that was from page 8, Polanski faces election test amid anti-Semitism row.
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1: Thank you for joining us in our Adelaide studios as we bring you readings from the Australian Financial Review for Tuesday, the 6th of October 2026, across the Vision Australia Radio Network. And now we're going to turn to the national weather, and we're going to start with Brisbane. Shower, storms, a maximum of 29. Sydney, shower, 27. Canberra, mostly sunny, maximum 21. In Hobart, it's going to be showers and 15 degrees. Melbourne, showers and maximum of 20. Sorry, Melbourne, a maximum of 18. In Adelaide, a maximum of 20 with showers. Perth, sunny, 27. And Darwin, 33 with showers. And now we're going to continue with world weather. This story, sorry, world news. Getting my worms mixed up. This next story from the world is from page 8. It's titled Trump on Defensive as Republicans Spend Big and Brace for Midterms Backlash. And it's written by Joe Kelly. 1 month out from the midterm elections, and US President Donald Trump is on the political defensive. Mr. Trump campaigned through Texas, Oklahoma, Alabama, and Ohio in the past several days in a bid to shore up Republican support in an attempt to preserve control over Congress. All four are red states that backed him in 2024, but the Senate races in Texas and Ohio are now competitive. The cost of living is the biggest issue of the campaign, with daylight second. Trump faces an uphill fight given the ongoing conflict with Iran, high petrol prices, sticky inflation, a Federal Reserve interest rate rise, and a bond sell-off that is pushing up borrowing costs. The Republicans are also outspending Democrats, suggesting growing concern in the party, and Trump has even promised to provide every American adult an economic dividend of $5,000 if he retains both the House and the Senate on November 3. While the Grand Old Party is rolling out Trump to energize and get out the Make America Great Again base, his involvement also turns the midterms into a referendum on the US president, a test of whether he is an electoral liability or an asset. Ad Impact, a firm that tracks political advertising spending, counted more than US $1 billion in election ads that aired last month alone, making it the biggest September of the past three election cycles, with Republicans accounting for 60% of the total spend. The Lone Star State has become a key focus of Republican spending efforts. The Texas Tribune reported that GOP-aligned groups spent US $122 million on the state's Senate race in September, while reserving another $66 million US dollars in airtime to help Ken Paxton defeat Democrat James Tallarico. If Tallarico wins, it will be the first time since 1988 that a Democrat will have claimed a Senate seat in Texas, a result that will be widely interpreted as a political inflection point and humiliation for Trump. In terms of the House, the nonpartisan Cook Political Report, which rates the competitive competitiveness of US election contests lists 22 House districts as genuine toss-ups out of a total of 435. Of the toss-ups, 16 districts are Republican-held, with the election forecaster predicting the GOP will lose its House majority and that the Democrats will pick up between 5 and 15 seats. Momentum is also moving against the Republicans, with its analysis suggesting that 15 House contests had meaningfully shifted towards the Democrats at the end of September. Republicans are running on the Trump tax cuts and warning that Democrats would hit Americans with radical socialist policies involving tax hikes and greater government spending. Yet some within Republican ranks are now openly trying to distance themselves from the president's own agenda to help boost their electoral fortunes. In Florida, Latina Republican Maria Elvira Salazar has critiqued the administration's immigration enforcement policies and warned of a sense of betrayal among Hispanics. Similarly, Zach Nunn and Marionette Miller-Meeks in Iowa districts, both seen as toss-ups, are seeking to limit Trump's ability to prosecute the Iran war amid concerns spiraling petrol prices are harming rural communities. In the Senate, the Democrats need a net gain of 4 seats to steal the majority. Their best chances for flips lie in North Carolina, Maine, Ohio, as well as Alaska, Iowa, and Texas, although they are vulnerable in Michigan, where their hopes are pinned to progressive candidate Abdul El-Sayed, and also in New Hampshire. For Republicans, hopes of winning the Senate contest are fading in North Carolina, where Tom Tillis, who frequently clashed with Trump, has opted to depart the US Congress. Democratic nominee, former Governor Roy Cooper, is polling well ahead of Michael Whatley, the former Republican National Committee chairman and one of the leading Republican super PACs, has pulled back funding in North Carolina to focus on the contest in Kansas. Kansas is now seen as a possible Democratic prospect, despite the fact that it last elected a Democratic senator in 1932, nearly a century ago. Here, Republican Senator Roger Marshall, seeking a second term, faces a challenge from Democratic nominee Adam Hamilton, who leads America's largest United Methodist Church. Tim Scott, chair of the National Republican Senatorial Committee, was reported conceding last week that Kansas was a very competitive state, and while he expected Marshall to win, he declared it would be closer than I want it to be. And that was from page 8, Trump on defensive as Republicans spend big and brace for midterms backlash.
0: And we turn to page 9 now with an article from the Wall Street Journal. It's headed Litany of Security Lapses Exposed. It's written by Summer Said, Anat Peled, Benoit Fosson and Saleh Al-Batati from Dubai. Before Haman Al-Hamami stood behind his captain on Fly Dubai Flight 1073 and raised an axe to begin the assault that nearly brought down the plane, there had been ample opportunity for authorities in 3 countries to keep him from getting anywhere near that cockpit. Oman had reportedly scrutinised his online habits and decided he showed too much interest in radical ideology to trust as a pilot at state carrier Oman Air, where he worked. It's understood they banned him from flying, sent him to a de-radicalisation programme and put him in a desk job, but didn't flag their concerns more broadly. When Fly Dubai hired him in February, it didn't contact Oman to vet his experience. The company reportedly did a criminal background check. The airline later put him on the sensitive route to Tel Aviv, where he flew multiple times, people familiar with the matter said. Emirati authorities are investigating Fly Dubai staff who were involved in the hiring process, people familiar with the investigation said. Fly Dubai said it wouldn't comment while the investigation was ongoing. The last chance to stop him before the airport came in Israel. It was a low bar, pilots from countries like Oman that don't have diplomatic relations are barred from flying to the country, so Hamami should have been stopped outright. Israel requires foreign carriers to submit lists of inbound passengers and crew in advance. Fly Dubai sent the manifest for Flight 1073, said Israel's tax authority, which maintains the country's database of flyer information. But the Ministry of Transportation, which oversees foreign carriers, said it didn't believe it had the authority or required expertise to vet flight crews. The ministry has never asked for a passenger or crew list since the database was set up in 2023. It says it didn't know it could. Instead, the ministry says Fly Dubai agreed in writing to check its pilots' backgrounds and nationalities. The security missteps culminated in a dramatic series of events a little over halfway into Flight 1073's trip to Tel Aviv last week. The dramatic fight for survival by the wounded captain and a handful of passengers is now being overshadowed by a growing realization there was a massive security failure on several fronts. Security experts said the failure was remarkable given the surveillance and intelligence capabilities of the UAE and Israel. It also points to a conundrum of aviation security. Regulators buffeted by major failures like the September 11, 2001 terrorist attacks on the US and the intentional crash by the co-pilot of Germanwings Flight 9525 in 2015 are caught in a tug of war, protecting against dangerous passengers by securing the cockpit or guarding against rogue pilots by making it easier to intervene. Security experts say the onus has to be on intelligence services to identify and stop threats before they ever get to the airport. If this was a dedicated jihadist terror attack, there are multiple levels of failure that happened from an intelligence perspective way before we get to the fact that someone may have missed something in security screening, said Matthew Borry, chief intelligence officer and co-founder of Osprey Flight Solutions. Officials in the UAE, Oman and Israel all privately said there were significant failures across the board. From the UAE and Israel's vetting to Oman's communication of its concerns about Hamami. The UAE declined to comment while the investigation into the incident and its causes was ongoing. A spokeswoman for the Omani government didn't immediately respond to a request for comment. Israeli Prime Minister Benjamin Netanyahu said on Sunday he had ordered a review of the security of foreign airline flights to the country. Hamami, 29, was born to an Omani father and Syrian mother, the Wall Street Journal previously reported. He lives in Dubai but travelled frequently as a teen to Syria during the country's long civil war. Investigators are looking into the possibility he began to radicalise in the war-torn country where Islamist rebels fought against the ruling Assad regime. He joined Oman Air in 2018 and became a pilot in early 2022. In 2024, authorities found he was browsing extremist websites and grew concerned about his radical views. He left Oman Air in early 2025, people familiar with his career said. He travelled to Morocco that summer and tried to get a job with flag carrier Royal Air Maroc, but after 3 months of training, wasn't hired, Moroccan state media said, citing the company. In February, he joined Fly Dubai, a budget carrier owned by Emirates Airline, aggressively hiring pilots to feed its growth. A classified May 2024 report by Israel's Controller General warned Israel's aviation security had grown lax and identified major issues in the way foreign airlines entering Israeli airspace were secured. Responsibility for security in Israel was fragmented and the lines of responsibility weren't always clear, it found, And that article from the Wall Street Journal was headed Litany of Security Lapses Exposed.
1: Now to page 8, Kyiv blitzed during Merz solidarity visit. And it's unattributed. Ukraine and Germany have signed a $2.16 billion deal to help fight the surge in Russian drone attacks, while fresh strikes and air raid sirens greeted Chancellor Friedrich Merz on a solidarity visit on Sunday. The agreement, worth more than 1.3 billion euros, includes some 1 billion euros for weapons, including combat drones, while 350 million euros goes towards supporting Ukraine's battered energy sector, which Russia is targeting to cut off heating and power during the freezing winter months. As the two met, President Volodymyr Zelensky said Washington had proposed fresh talks with both Ukraine and Russia by the end of the month. Mr. Merz, on a surprise visit to show European support as attacks increase, discovered the new reality of daily life in the Ukrainian capital. Air raid sirens wailed repeatedly, including as Mr. Zelensky showed him the damage to the National Academy of Sciences, which was hit by a Russian attack drone on Monday, killing two. "We can see the entire pointlessness of this war at this place," noted Mr. Merz. "These barbarous attacks on the civilian population of Ukraine must stop. These are war crimes that are being committed daily here. One blast heard across the city damaged the road surface of the Northern Bridge, one of several connecting eastern and western Kyiv over the Dnipro River, which have been struck repeatedly in the last 4 days. Kyiv Mayor Vitaly Klitschko has said the capital, largely spared from the devastation wrought near the front line in more than 4 years of conflict, should now be on a war footing. Round-the-clock attacks have hit residential areas, petrol stations, schools, rail and communications infrastructure, as near constant air raid sirens disrupt

0: against us, he said. Ukraine has repeatedly called for advanced interceptors to shoot down Russia's new fast-moving jet-powered drones and powerful ballistic missiles. The latest deal provides for joint production of anti-jet drones, Mr. Mertz told a joint news conference with Mr. Zelensky. Significant technical breakthroughs have already been achieved in this area in recent weeks, he said. Production is now being ramped up. This strengthens Ukrainian air defense quickly and significantly. We are supplying standoff weapons, combat drones, and satellite technology so Ukraine can also target Russian launch sites. Talks to end Europe's worst conflict since World War II have been at a standstill, and both sides have promised to ramp up long-range attacks on military and related targets. But Mr. Zelensky said on Sunday the US was proposing technical-level talks with both sides by the end of the month, possibly including UAE mediators. We respond positively to negotiations, he said. Mr. Mertz called for NATO and European unity against Russia, as well as his own country, where the far-right Moscow-friendly AfD opposition is on the rise. There have been increasing fears in Europe that it could find itself in Russia's crosshairs. Security was a top concern for voters in this week's election in NATO member Latvia, which borders Russia. On Saturday, Moscow warned foreigners and diplomats to leave Kyiv, saying massive new airstrikes would hit the city. Leaders from countries allied to Ukraine have continued to make visits despite a similar threat made in May. The EU delegation is staying, European Union Ambassador Katerina Mataronova wrote on X on Sunday. Threatening us will not stop Europe's support for Ukraine. It only reminds us why that support matters. Mr. Mertz told reporters he was unfazed by the threat, but did not know if it had been made to coincide with his visit. Russia has admitted deliberately targeting Ukraine's energy sector as the northern winter approaches. Last year, similar attacks knocked out power and heating for days on end as temperatures plunged to minus 20 degrees Celsius. And that was from page 8, Kyiv Blitz during Mertz's solidarity visit.
1: And we stay on page 8 with an article from the Wall Street Journal headed US Removes Bombers from RAF Fairford. It's written by Shelby Holliday, Michael R. Gordon and Max Colchester. The US has removed all its B-1 bombers from the UK's RAF Fairford airbase, a decision made due to security concerns over suspected terror plots against the facility, American officials said on Sunday, local time. The decision represents a shift for the US, which has used the military base northwest of London as a hub for launching strikes in Iran. Until their recent departure, a dozen B-1s had been stationed at the base. While operational security precluded us from confirming the movement of our assets and forces in real time, we can acknowledge now that all US bombers that were deployed to RAF Fairford have redeployed to their home stations in the United States, the Pentagon said in a statement, adding that the US bombers remained ready to carry out attacks from the US. The UK Ministry of Defence declined to comment. The New York Times reports that the evacuation was carried out with extraordinary speed after the US military received new information about an Iranian-backed plot against the base. The urgency was so great that some of the bombers took off while aerial refueling planes called in to assist them were being prepared. An official told the Times the new information was part of the same warnings that were received 3 weeks ago, but the level of urgency had increased significantly in the 24 hours before the evacuation. The decision followed the arrest of 6 suspects in connection to a suspected attack on the base that US and British officials said was foiled last Sunday. UK Prime Minister Andy Burnham said there were strong indications that Iran played a role in the incident, which was shrouded in mystery after the UK released the suspects on bail but continued to investigate the situation. US officials were aware of an Iran-linked plot to attack the aircraft and kill personnel at the base, the Wall Street Journal has reported.

0: reported. A branch of the Islamic Revolutionary Guard Corps had recruited UK nationals to carry out the plot, which involved multiple steps, including a diversion in the neighbourhood nearby, according to a senior US official. In the UK, authorities are still trying to piece together what happened, and some UK officials question the level of sophistication of the planned attack. US President Donald Trump had previously said the arrested men intended to do serious damage to the base and had been under investigation. Mr. Trump questioned the UK's decision to release the suspects on bail, saying, "I would not have released them." Five of the men travelled to Fairford last Sunday in three white vans, which British police said contained no explosives but did hold quantities of fuel. The men were arrested after one in the group called the police to alert them to the plot. A sixth man, a dual UK-Iranian citizen, was arrested days later on suspicion of plotting a terrorist act, but was also released on bail. With its long runway, the Fairford base was used extensively by the US to launch B-1 and B-52 attacks against Iran. The base was important for US air operations as it shrunk the distance American bombers would need to fly compared with flights from the continental US. As the war dragged on, the B-52s left and some B-1s returned to the US, but a dozen B-1s still remained. Iran has denied it was behind a plot to attack RAF Fairford. The IRGC warned in July that any British bases the US used to attack Iran would be a legitimate target for our forces. And that article from page 8 was US removes bombers from RAF Fairford.
1: And now turning to page 9, the title is Prabowo's expansion of Indonesian military sparks reform reversal fear. And it's written by Deanne Septiari. Indonesian President Prabowo Subianto inaugurated 204 new military units on Monday amid warnings from rights advocates that its expanding presence in civilian affairs threatens military professionalism and reverses decades of reform. Mr. Prabowo welcomed the new units during the Indonesian National Armed Forces 81st anniversary ceremony at its headquarters in Kilangkap, East Jakarta. They included six regional military commands, among them the Mambuk Command Headquarters, headquartered in Nabira, central Papua, alongside 150 territorial development infantry battalions. The president defended his approach by invoking the TNI's origins as a force born from the people during the independence struggle, insisting that its duty to serve them extended to addressing everyday hardships and supporting government programs. "The TNI was born of the people. The TNI fought alongside the people," he said, recalling the ordinary Indonesians fed soldiers before the state could pay them. The former Special Forces commander further justified the military expansion by pointing to threats beyond conventional warfare, including cyber attacks and disinformation aimed at sowing division and unrest. "Our economy is being disrupted. Our wealth is being stolen. Plunder is a threat to the Indonesian nation. Our wealth being plundered and taken abroad is a threat to our sovereignty," the president argued. Critics said Mr. Prabowo's approach had gone beyond blurring the boundaries between military and civilian authority by assigning the TNI functions that should belong to civilian institutions, even in areas like agriculture, development and public services. Rights watchdog Impartial warned the military's expanding role in civilian affairs marked a reversal of reforms pursued after the fall of Suharto in 1998. The group argued establishing new military units had no clear defence urgency and instead institutionalised the militarisation of civilian affairs. The further military structures extend into civilian administrative areas, the more blurred the boundaries between the military and civilian government become, the impartial director Adi Manto Adipura said. The government and the TNI must therefore halt the expansion of territorial commands and the establishment of territorial development battalions. The Defence Ministry and TNI secured a 189 trillion rupiah budget, $15.1 million, for 2027. 50 trillion rupiah above the initial indicative ceiling of 39 trillion rupiah. Sorry, that's 139 trillion rupiah. While no breakdown was provided of funding for the new units, Indonesian Defence Minister Sajri Syamsuddin cited the need to build military strength in Papua and other regions. Impartial also cited the acid attack on conscious activist Andri Yunus, which left him blind in one eye, as evidence of persistent impunity. And that was from page 9, Prabowo's expansion of Indonesian military sparks reform reversal fear.
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0: Thank you for joining us in our Adelaide studios as we bring you readings from the Australian and Financial Review for the 6th of October across the Vision Australia Radio Network. 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Major banks jack up fixed rates faster than the RBA. It's written by Jack Derwin. Major banks have raised fixed mortgage rates by almost double the Reserve Bank of Australia's recent increase in the cash rate as the industry faces mounting funding pressure in a slowing economy. The RBA raised the cash rate by a quarter of a percentage point, or 25 basis points, to 4.6% last week. And ANZ, National Australia Bank, Commonwealth Bank and Westpac all raised their fixed rates. In the past 2 weeks, NAB has raised its two-year fixed rate by 47 basis points over two moves to 6.81%. The ink was barely dry on NAB's last fixed rate hike announcement, and it's already served up another one, says Sally Tindall, a director at consumer comparison website Canstar. The Commonwealth Bank and Westpac moved 48 basis points and 45 basis points higher, respectively, leaving ANZ the cheapest two-year fixed rate in the market among the majors at 6.49%, only raising its rate by up to 20 basis points. While the big banks were quick to pass on the rate rise in full on their variable rates, ING added another 5 basis points for new borrowers with a loan-to-value ratio of less than 80%. At the same time, NAB is yet to adjust its savings and deposit rates, while ANZ and CBA have passed on the full rate rise on only some of their savings products. It comes as the majors face growing competition from Macquarie Bank on $370 billion of lazy deposits, paying no or almost no interest, underpinning their profitability. Data from the Australian Prudential Regulation Authority also shows Macquarie is the only major bank expanding well ahead of the system average, with its owner-occupier mortgage book increasing at 3.2 times, while its investor portfolio grew 8.9 times the broader sector. Meanwhile, ING continues to grow in line with the broader system, keeping it ahead of the major four banks. With the cash rate jumping from 3.6% to 4.6% within 10 months, the pressure being felt by business and households has raised the risks for the banking sector. Markets are now pricing in a 1 in 4 chance of a fifth cash rate increase to 4.85% in November and are fully priced for a move by May. They imply a solid chance of another rise to 5.1% thereafter. This would take the cash rate to the highest level since the global financial crisis. Morgan Stanley banking analyst Richard Wiles said more rate rises would only increase the probability of a loan loss cycle next year, the first homegrown one in 35 years, forcing banks to draw on their provisions and potentially triggering a re-rating of stretched bank stock prices. Major banks continue to tell investors that credit quality is sound, said Wiles. However, many lead indicators, house prices, fuel costs, business conditions, unemployment, insolvencies, business deposit growth and watch loans warrant caution on the outlook for non-housing loan losses. It has quickly become a consensus position, with Evans & Partners Director of Investment Robin Young telling clients to stay away from the sector as the economy slows. This is why we continue to advocate no new money into the big four banks, Young wrote in a note to clients. Data from APRA shows bank deposits shrank by 0.3% in August, with business deposits falling faster than mortgage offset balances. And that article from page 15 was major banks jack up fixed rates faster than the RBA.
1: And now to page 3, private schools ditch credit card payments after surcharge ban. And it's written by Marnie True and James Ayres. Parents at some of Sydney and Melbourne's most expensive private schools will no longer be able to use credit cards to pay their children's tuition fees following the Reserve Bank's surcharge ban, putting new pressure on household cash flows while stripping families of a lucrative source of frequent flyer points. Under the new rules introduced at the start of the month, businesses, including schools, can no longer pass on credit or debit card payment fees to customers. To avoid absorbing these transaction costs, some schools have dropped card payments entirely. Private education is the latest sector to grapple with the change, following hospitality businesses such as cafes and pubs that were forced to absorb processing costs or pass them on via menu price increases. The surcharge ban will also stop credit cards being used to pay tax from the end of this month, and in some cases is restricting the use of credit cards to pay for other large outgoings such as rent. Sydney's St Ignatius College, Riverview, which charges $42,660 for Year 11 and 12 students, has told parents it will not allow card payments from the start of next year, despite about a quarter of families opting for the method. The school estimated continuing to offer card payments would cost the college on Sydney's Lower North Shore about $400,000 a year in processing fees, which would have to be borne by parents in the form of higher tuition costs if the practice continued. The decision was not made lightly, and we believe that ceasing card payments is the fairest and most equitable approach rather than distributing card payment processing costs across all families through higher school fees, the school said in a message to parents last week. We understand that some families use credit cards to help manage and smooth out their household cash flow and provide additional time to pay school fees, and that this change may have impact on those families. Melbourne's Brighton Grammar School has also stopped accepting credit card payments for tuition, which will be $43,600 per year for high school students from January. Credit cards are the second most common payment method for school costs, with 33% of parents using them at some point, according to a national survey published earlier this year by education bond issuer Futurity Investment Group. The most used funding source was savings at 79%. The same report showed reliance on credit cards had grown alongside ballooning tuition fees, up from 24% of parents reporting using the payment methods in 2024. Futurity Chief Executive Sam Sondi said parents were increasingly turning to other forms of payment to manage the increasing cost of private education, and the changes to card payments would have a flow-on effect. How schools offer alternatives for families to manage those costs will be, I think, the next question, he said. Independent Schools Australia Chief Executive Graham Catt said schools want to provide flexibility to parents but also need to think about their own budgets. Families are already managing significant education and household costs, so we understand why removing an extra charge at the point of payment will be welcomed, he said. For schools, however, the cost of providing that payment option has not simply disappeared. Where a card processing cost was previously passed directly to the person choosing to use a card, the school will now need to absorb it or manage it elsewhere. The Australian Taxation Office said last week it would stop accepting credit cards as a payment method after November 30, as a government agency. The ATO has decided it would not be appropriate for the cost of credit card merchant fees to be transferred to the community, it said in a statement. Only 2.3% of tax payments were made with credit cards in the 2024-25 financial year, with the majority from large organisations, the ATO said. The decision still triggered outrage among business groups and some politicians who argued it would hurt small businesses legitimately using credit cards to manage cash flow. About $15 billion was paid to the ATO with credit cards, with at least $5 billion from small businesses, the Australian Chamber of Commerce and Industry said. Meanwhile, paying rent by credit cards was also being restricted. Macquarie's EFT platform, which processes about 1.2 million rent payments every month, said it would no longer accept credit or debit card payments from last Thursday, telling customers it was evolving payment options to focus on fee-free methods. It urged them to transition to options like PayID, where payments were made directly from a bank account. Rent is the biggest regular expense for many Australians, so paying using a credit card has meant thousands of people have been collecting reward points, said Jane Grant, Chief Executive of B2B Pay, which manages payments. And that story from page 3, private schools ditch credit card payments after surcharge ban.
0: Now we turn back to page 2 and an article headed Firmus Seeks New Rules, OpenAI Seeks Forgiveness. It's written by Paul Smith, the technology editor. Budding ASX artificial intelligence infrastructure giant Firmus will make its case for so-called AI factories to get special consideration this week as politicians prepare to grill industry giants OpenAI and Anthropic on Tuesday. 4 days of hearings in a landmark federal inquiry on artificial intelligence will start on Tuesday. First on the agenda is the long-running debate on the theft of copyrighted works to train large language models. MPs will then get the chance to question the US giants over fears they are building tools that could threaten humanity and seek more detailed explanations from OpenAI's chief strategy officer, Jason Kwon, over its rogue agents hacking government websites. Curious Australian investors will be able to follow an appearance by Firmus Technologies on Thursday morning. The company is in the run-up to an initial public offering on October 23 that could become the second biggest float in Australian share market history after targeting a market capitalisation of $43.7 billion. Firmus's submission to the inquiry talks up the importance of AI infrastructure to the Australian economy and national sovereignty and appears to suggest its so-called AI factories should be viewed separately from the other data centres when it comes to operational regulations. Its facilities are packed with highly prized graphics processing units from NVIDIA that run AI systems and have proprietary liquid cooling, power infrastructure and custom software that make them home to equipment for the likes of OpenAI and Meta. The Albanese government plans to legislate mandatory national standards for large data centres to regulate energy, water and community impacts. But Firmus says it wants policies that will help Australia capture more of the economic, strategic and regional value created by AI infrastructure as the industry takes shape. The government could recognise AI factories as a distinct infrastructure asset class and develop policy, planning and regulatory frameworks that reflect their specific technical characteristics, resource requirements and economic potential, says Firmus's submission. It suggests creating national industry benchmarks for AI infrastructure that would require transparent reporting of energy and water use, resource efficiency, and the economic and social benefits delivered locally and nationally. The company is facing community pushback that risks delaying its facilities being built in Tasmania. Firmus did not respond to questions on Monday seeking more details on what its proposed regulatory carve-out might look like or why it thinks it is needed. Tuesday's hearings of the Joint Select Committee on Artificial Intelligence will feature appearances by representatives from the world's three biggest AI companies, OpenAI, Anthropic and Google, as well as Microsoft and the Commonwealth Bank. OpenAI has flown Kwon in for Tuesday's hearing as New South Wales Parliament as the company seeks to stem anger over its AI agents breaching a website linked to Medicare and other agencies. Big tech has some big questions to answer when it comes to AI safety, regulation and ensuring Australians get a long-term benefit from the deployment of their technology, said Independent Senator David Pocock, a member of the committee. This inquiry is essential to ensuring Australia gets the policy settings right, which means protecting our people and our creatives' work, investing in and building genuine sovereign capability, and setting up an enduring return for our communities from this technology, he said. Anthropic declined to say who it was sending to Tuesday's hearing, but said it would have representatives from both its Australian operations and US subject matter experts. Like OpenAI, it has said greater investment in Australian data centres for training its models will rely on changes to copyright laws, which media companies and other content creators oppose. And that article from page two was Firmus seeks new rules, OpenAI seeks forgiveness.
1: And continuing on page two, FIRB cracks down on land banking, and it's written by Yannick Drevikovsky. Foreign investors who hoard vacant real estate could face penalties of more than $100 million as the Foreign Investment Review Board steps up its pursuit of international buyers who refuse to develop homes or apartments after fining two owners and threatening to force the sale of their land. The plots in outer Melbourne were held without any development for almost a decade, breaching a key purchase condition that requires overseas investors to build on the land they buy. The federal court found that, far from the offences being inadvertent, the owners knew that the price of land was rising and would deliver a profit, with the judge floating a penalty in the hundreds of millions of dollars for similar breaches. The two federal court rulings were handed down on September 15 and September 28. There's only been two cases before this which have applied penalties under the FIRB regime ever, said Lachlan Molesworth, the barrister who acted for Australian officials in the cases. In itself, that's probably a little bit of an indictment of the way for 40 or 50 years the rules have been applied, said Molesworth. Foreign buyers acquiring property has long been a vexed issue and is the subject of a range of restrictions largely prohibiting the purchase of existing homes. In 2015, then-Treasurer Joe Hockey ordered a business in Hong Kong to sell Villa Del Mar, a harbourside Sydney mansion bought for $39 million. The two recent matters were prosecuted by the Australian Taxation Office, which acts on behalf of FIRB. The first was against Indonesian national Guno Handojo, who acquired land in Melbourne's Point Cook in 2017. The second was against Fengqin Li, a buyer from China who bought a vacant lot in Melbourne's Berwick in 2016. Li acquired her land before she had ever visited Australia, while Handojo bought his plot a year after his only visit, which lasted less than a month. Each paid just under $300,000. They will be fined $508,000 and $370,000 respectively, and if they do not pay, face having their land forcibly sold. Wendy Ray, an Allens partner who chairs the Law Council's Foreign Investment Committee, said the federal court's decisions were significant and came at a time that FIRB was really beefing up their team. The FIRB team, years ago, there was just a handful of people. Now there's a lot more active follow-up, said Ray, whose committee regularly discusses foreign investment policy with the government and Treasury. The government is trying to strike that balance to get foreign investment, which we definitely need, but also address those concerns of stakeholders and the public. They are taking it seriously. They've got results. That's to send a message to people, these are the legal settings. If you say you're going to do a particular type of development, they'll actually hold you to it unless there are really good commercial reasons. Unlike the owners of Villa Del Mar, who had not notified FIRB of their intention to purchase the property, Li and Handojo sought and won approval for the transactions on condition they build on the land within 4 years. By 2021, it was clear that neither was trying to comply and had made little or no attempt to discuss the issue with Australian officials. Neither appeared before the court over the past year. Handojo and Li did not respond to requests for comment. In handing down his decisions last month, Federal Court Judge Michael O'Brien said the breaches took place in the context of a generally rising market for residential land in Victoria and was not the product of inadvertence. The two buyers' conduct is explicable by an objective of seeking to profit from passive speculation in a rising property market. That is precisely what the conditions are designed to prevent, he said. O'Brien also ruled that every additional day a foreign buyer refused to develop their land would be a new breach. In this case, that meant both buyers had broken the law more than 2,000 times, meaning the maximum penalty was, in theory, in the hundreds of millions of dollars. The result, only the third time that a court has ruled on Australia's foreign investment laws, was a sign that regulators were finally taking the issue seriously, said former Australian Competition and Consumer Commission Chairman Alan Fells, who has previously criticised FIRB for a lack of independence, accountability and transparency. The history of foreign investment scrutiny has been one of limited enforcement. It's starting to become more serious about compliance, said Fells. This should send a message to the public and to investors that the government is serious on cracking down on land banking. The cases were brought as part of a broad crackdown on foreign land speculation, driven by fears that international buyers were choking off supply and driving up prices for Australians searching for housing. Last year, Treasurer Jim Chalmers extended a ban on foreigners acquiring existing real estate to temporary residents and said he would provide more funding for ATO and Treasury teams to audit transactions. Jennifer Moltisanti, an assistant ATO commissioner, said the two lawsuits showed that her agency was ready to enforce the foreign investment conditions that had been agreed when properties were acquired. The ATO can and will use its powers to bring foreign-held land that had been illegally banked by foreign investors back into the housing market, which may include forced sale of the land, said Moltisanti. And that story from page 2, FIRB cracks down on land banking.
0: And the next article is from page 25, headed Forza Doubles Money on More Sale. And it's written by Nick Lenigan. Boutique property syndicator Forza Capital has cashed out of Melbourne Homemaker Hub it bought just 3 years ago, more than doubling its money in a near $118 million deal that is the highest price paid for such a mall in the country this year. Forza, a Melbourne-based group which sets up small, often single-asset property syndicates for sophisticated investors, bought Epping Home and Life in Melbourne's north for $54.25 million from ASX-listed HomeCo Daily Needs, REIT, in early 2023. Since then, the large format retail centre has been thoroughly overhauled under Forza's stewardship, with a rebranding, a new master plan, and the addition of more than 7,000 square metres of new floor space. The sale price is expected to deliver investors in its fund an internal rate of return of around 10% annually, according to Forza. The buyer is a high net worth local private investor yet to be identified. This is a good result for our investors in a difficult investment climate, said Forza co-founder Adam Murchie. The chance to realise an investment where the strategy has been executed and create liquidity in a constrained market will place our investors in a good stead. The deal comes amid a pickup in the big-ticket retail property deals over the past year, despite consumer worries about a cost-of-living crisis also rising. Retail landlords are often viewed by property analysts as having more resilient earnings because they include inflation-linked rental escalations in the lease deals they strike with their tenants. The Epping Hub deal was struck on an investment yield of around 6%. The deal price is around $30 million more than the next highest Homemaker Hub deal this year, according to JLL. It is the largest large format retail acquisition by a private investor in Victoria on record, surpassing the previous high of $80.5 million set in 2018. And the second largest Victorian LFR sale of any kind on record, according to JLL. Nationally, only one LFR asset has sold for more in almost 4 years. Epping Home and Life is the largest large format retail transaction in the country this year, and the result reflects both the scarcity of dominant LFR assets nationally and the conviction investors now have in the sector's income profile, said JLL Stuart Taylor, who handled the sale with colleagues Nick Willis and Tom Noonan. Only three LFR assets have traded above $100 million nationally in almost 4 years. When an asset of this calibre is offered, it draws the deepest pools of capital in the market and that was evident throughout this campaign. And that article from page 25 was Forza Doubles Money on More Sale. The next article is headed Weapons Expo Ban Called Off. Police have backed down on using special powers to bar an activist from entering a security zone around Australia's largest defence expo, avoiding a legal test of expanded powers given to authorities by the West Australian government on the eve of the event. Lawyers for activist Matilda Lane Rose had applied in the WA Supreme Court for a review of her inclusion on a list of people banned from entering an 85,000 square metre area at the Perth Convention Centre and CBD rail station. Lane Rose, 22, and at least a dozen others were told they were excluded from the zone of the 2026 Land Forces International Defence Exposition because they could pose a serious threat to the safety of persons or property. But Lane Rose's lawyers said Monday's hearing of the application had been abandoned after WA police granted an 8-hour exemption on Tuesday to allow her to fulfil her duties as a staffer of WA Greens MP Sophie McNeil. Lane Rose said she would press ahead with the challenge to the lawfulness of the decision and whether she was afforded procedural fairness. The civil action, which names West Australian Police Commissioner Cole Branch, is the first judicial test of laws enacted last month, bolstering police powers ahead of the biennial Weapons Expo. And that article was headed Weapons Expo Ban Called Off. And that completes our readings from the Australian and Financial Review. For the 6th of October, I'm Lexi Osborne and reading with me was Bronwyn Amis. Our panel operator was George Beardron. And I was also the editor. This programme is produced in our Adelaide studios and can be heard regularly at this time here on Vision Australia Radio, at VA Radio on digital and online at varadio.org.
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0: by Bright Shiny Trivia. One of the issues with sushi-trained political journalism, just grabbing whatever comes around on the train, is that only the bright and shiny, often speculative pieces get picked up. Barnaby Joyce yelled at his dog. Annika Wells won an international award. The Greens changed leaders. A lobby group with a vested interest is warning against a change that would impact its vested interest. Go to town. But the more staid and plodding carriages, those with warnings outside the political cycle, with a focus on the bigger picture, they tend to get left to circle the track ignored. That's not new. Reports get released and ignored every day. But with all the focus on the minutiae of the political cycle, important moments get missed. Like this, from the Institute for Energy Economics and Financial Analysis, which detailed China's emergence as a gas reseller. Despite what you may have been told, demand for gas in China is easing, with the emerging superpower transiting to renewable power faster than originally expected in a bid to control its own energy future. It's managed the mismatch between its plateauing demand for LNG and its own rapidly growing LNG contract portfolio, the IEFA tells us, by reselling imported gas. It's been so successful at it, it's resold between 17 and 19 million tons of LNG in 2025 alone, roughly the equivalent of what it imported from Australia, and earned an estimated profit equivalent to 6.6 billion Australian dollars between 2021 and June 2026. And where is that gas coming from? The US and Australia. China signed new supply contracts to import about 60 million tons of gas between 2021 and 2023, but now finds it doesn't need as much as it signed for, so it's on selling it for a profit. If this story sounds familiar to you, it's because Japan has done the same thing, creating its own gas industry from the surplus gas it receives from Australia. With the United States' war on Iran cementing the idea that energy security is national security, many gas importers are hastening their own renewable energy transitions, leading to an expected gas glut in less than two decades. All of this came in the same week as the latest corporate tax data that showed once again major gas producers paid no company tax, and while yes, the tax that is meant to capture gas profit taxes, the PRRT, did increase from what was paid last year, it raised less than in 2020-2021. Japan is making money from Australian gas. China is making money from Australian gas, and in Australia, we can't even get governments to agree on a gas reservation policy, let alone adopt a gas tax that would not only ease some of the revenue woes of Treasury, it would give space for cost of living relief. Australia doesn't need any more gas exploration. We are sending so much of it overseas so cheaply that our two biggest export markets are making bank from our resources. It just needs a bit of bravery. So that maybe, just maybe, we wouldn't see reports showing that for the first time, younger Australians are worse off than their parents. Which brings us to the second report released this past week to very little attention and fanfare. The Senate Inquiry into Intergenerational Housing Inequity reported back and found, gasp, housing is a primary driver of inequality in Australia. The committee managed to agree that...
1: And continuing the item, two big things you might have missed this week while we were all distracted by bright, shiny trivia... The committee managed to agree that the housing crisis is affecting people's lives. Multiple adult generations are living in overcrowded houses and too many young Australians are deferring family formation and are unable to strike out on their own and enter adult life. They despair of saving a house deposit or being able to afford their own home. Too many live in a real anxiety about maintaining a safe roof over their heads and affording rent, given falls in real wages, extremely low vacancy rates, and rent inflation. But in terms of what to do about it, the committee fell among party lines. The chair, Green Senator Barbara Pocock, recommended national rent caps, expanding public housing to at least 10% of housing stock over the next 10 years, and low-interest home loans for first home buyers. The Labor members pointed to the changes and programs their government had enacted, and the Coalition blamed migration and just pumped supply solutions. The report may seem like one of many in the past 30 years, but it points to a bigger problem, one that continues to see Australians fall victim to the policy paralysis of their governments, no matter who's in charge, and why problems are never addressed. They just can't get out of their own way. That report, highlighting the inequality between generations on such a basic fundamental right, shelter and a home of one's own, was swamped by breathless reports about a tiny drop in year-on-year house prices, which may take the average Australian house back to where it was in December 2023, when we were already reporting how unaffordable the housing market was. But because there wasn't a double-digit increase, and in fact, in some regions, on some higher-level homes, a small decrease, all anyone heard about was the potential for a loss, when in reality, we've built a system of generational losers. Australia's political and media classes have such strenuous objections to change when it is for the benefit of all Australians, not just the power players we're used to kowtowing you, that we're incapable of looking at the bigger picture. We don't like to name the big problems in Australia. We're too busy looking at the next carriage on the political sushi train to realise the track itself is broken. Zoom out and you'll find a much larger menu on offer, which may also contain, double gasp, some context and also just maybe actual solutions. That was two big things you might have missed this week while we were all distracted by bright, shiny trivia. It was written by Amy Romakis on the New Daily website, October the 3rd.
0: Our next article comes from the BBC News website of October the 2nd. It's written by Lana Lamb. Australia says platforms like Steam and Roblox have significant child safety gaps. Australia's online safety regulator has found significant gaps in how popular gaming platforms protect children online. In a new report, it found inconsistent approaches in how Steam, Roblox, Fortnite and Minecraft implement child safety measures, as research shows 9 out of 10 children aged 8 to 17 in Australia have played online games. E-Safety Commissioner Julie Inman-Grant said Australian children have a right to play online without being exposed to predators, sexual extortionists, violent extremist content, or other harmful material. Roblox said it prioritises the safety of our Australian community, especially the youngest users. The other platforms have been contacted for comment. Weak safety on platforms allows predatory adults to make contact with children before grooming them, Inman Grant said, for sexual exploitation or radicalisation. The report found that Valve, the US gaming giant that owns Steam and Steam Chat, was the only provider that did not use a type of technology widely used by the industry to detect and remove known harmful content. Valve also did not proactively use tools to detect child sexual exploitation or violent material in chats, with current systems mainly flagging scams, the report found. Roblox, along with Valve, were noted in the report as using only internal datasets to train language detection systems and for not regularly retraining these models. Inman Grant said, "We expect these services to lift their game, to identify and combat serious harms, such as child sexual exploitation, sexual extortion, and material and activity which promotes, incites, or instructs violence." Minecraft and Fortnite, which does offer child accounts, generally let users self-declare their age, the report highlighted, meaning anyone who said they were adults could access higher-risk communication features. Steam also relied on users self-declaring their age, but the report acknowledged the platform had recently introduced age checks using credit cards, and that Roblox had put in stronger age checks since last December. Another issue raised by the report was the inconsistent manner in which the four gaming platforms shared information and participated in industry initiatives. Mojang Studios, developer of Minecraft and Roblox, shared industry expertise in combating child sexual exploitation as well as violent extremism online, but Valve did not. Elsewhere, Fortnite maker Epic Games failed to share instances of breaches with other platforms under a global program that was designed to combat online child sexual exploitation and abuse. The report was based on information collected by Australia's eSafety Commission on how the platforms were protecting users from serious online harm between October 2025 and March 2026. Australia has made global headlines in recent years for its stance on online safety after it introduced its world-leading social media ban for under-16s last December, which did not include gaming platforms, and a more recent push to force tech giants to offer users a chance to opt out of social media algorithms. A spokesperson for Roblox said it had invested heavily in its safeguards for children, which include mandatory age checks. Valve, Fortnite, and Microsoft, which owns Minecraft, have been contacted for comment. That was, Australia says platforms like Steam and Roblox have significant child safety gaps. The article was written by Lana Lamb and appeared on the BBC News website on October the 2nd.
1: And this next article comes from the SBS News website, October the 5th. Australia's illegal tobacco boom is taking a heavy toll, but new data offers a glimmer of hope. Convenience store owners across Australia are being threatened, attacked and extorted as the illegal tobacco trade strips billions from legal cigarette sales, the industry's peak body says. Owners have lost $3 billion in legal cigarette sales in the past 5 years, according to the Australian Association of Convenience Stores Chief Executive Theo Fucare. He said, "Some of our members are being stood over, threatened, and asked to pay protection money. They've been ram raided, they've been held up at gunpoint. The safety of the 80,000 frontline staff and our members employ around the country has gone backwards." Fucare is among dozens of industry experts and economists calling on the federal government to slash the tobacco excise, as Labor insists the tax is a good thing and urges states to crack down on illegal trade. Assistant Customs Minister Julian Hill has pointed to data out of Queensland to bolster the arguments. The state's legal tobacco sales rose 55% in the first month after new enforcement laws took effect in November and remained at least 40% above previous levels for the next 6 months. Data supplied by major retailers to the Illicit Tobacco and E-Cigarette Commissioner show. Nationally, the market remained almost flat across the same time period. Hill told AAP, "We cannot overstate the emphasis on shutting down retail premises that are blatantly selling illegal products in high streets." Fucare said a roaring underground trade meant sales of legal cigarettes in Queensland were still well below what they were 5 years ago. In other states, the picture was even bleaker. Victorian Premier Ben Carroll said his state has successfully begun closing shops selling tobacco without a licence, yet crime was moving to the streets. He told reporters on Monday, "We're actually seeing them now trying to change their business model, so this is why we need to be one step ahead." Fakare said Queensland's success was likely because it had shut down illegal stores in blitz suburbs and beyond, meaning people needed to drive large distances for illegal products. However, people were now using WhatsApp and meetups to sell cigarettes. Modelling from Tulip Wood Economics, commissioned by the association, showed that freezing the excise and legalising, but regulating

0: your policy because you have absolutely failed everybody in Australia on this. Stop being so pig-headed and stuck in ideology. The Coalition has vowed to slash the tobacco excise by 80% if elected, dropping the average price of cigarettes from between $50 and $40 to roughly $16 to $26. Opposition leader Angus Taylor said the cut would take the oxygen out of the thriving black market, which he called economic terrorism. He said, "Our strong plan will attack the gangs where it hurts by taking away their massive price advantage, taking away their customers, and taking away their profits." One Nation wants to slash the tax by 75% and freeze indexation for 5 years. New South Wales Premier Chris Minn has long advocated for an excise cut. Hill waved away the criticism, accusing the Coalition of being in some crazy bidding war with One Nation. Queensland-based calls to Quitline, a national hotline for smokers trying to quit, more than doubled in the days following large enforcement operations, which he said indicated the crackdown was causing some smokers to quit. Hill said, "This is a very positive byproduct of strong enforcement at retail level." Public health groups have warned that cutting the excise and making tobacco cheaper could reverse decades of decline in smoking rates and have serious ramifications for the health of Australians. And that was Australia's illegal tobacco boom is taking a heavy toll, but new data offers a glimmer of hope. It was on the SBS News website, October the 5th.
1: Summer daylight saving time in the US is due to end on November the 1st, and this article is from the New York Times website of October the 3rd. "Here's Senator Cotton's cell number," Trump says, "in dispute over daylight saving bill." The article is written by Mark Lederman and Robert Jimison. President Trump wants to make daylight saving time permanent. Senator Tom Cotton does not. On Saturday, that disagreement led the president to share what he said was the Arkansas Republican's cell phone number on social media, urging the state's residents to take the issue up with Mr. Cotton personally. Mr. Trump, championing the Sunshine Protection Act, which has been stalled in the Senate since July, accused Mr. Cotton of holding up the bill in a lengthy Truth Social post. Then Mr. Trump shared 10 digits. Mr. Trump said to the great people of Arkansas, "Please let your senator know it would be a great bipartisan win for the United States Senate. Call Tom on his cell phone." Two officials confirmed that the number Mr. Trump gave out belonged to Mr. Cotton, whose office did not respond to a request for a comment. The officials spoke on the condition of anonymity because they were not authorized to discuss the matter publicly. Calls went to an automated voicemail greeting saying an unnamed recipient was temporarily unavailable. The bill, which would cement daylight saving time and stop Americans from having to change their clocks twice a year, has been stuck in the Senate after sailing through the House in July with a 308 to 117 vote. 308 to 117. Year-round daylight saving time was last tried in 1974, but public sentiment quickly soured as Americans complained of dark winter mornings, particularly for parents taking children to school. It was repealed in less than a year. But Mr. Trump has described moving clocks an hour forward in the spring and an hour back in the fall as ridiculous. On Saturday, he told reporters that the practice discombobulates everyone. His post, directed at Mr. Cotton, included a letter from Brian Rolapp, the chief executive of the PGA Tour, endorsing the bill, which would add an extra hour of daylight in the evening. Mr. Rolapp claimed that would allow golfers to squeeze in 23 million more rounds a year. Many sleep scientists think the current practice is better because it means more sunshine in the morning, in sync with the body's internal clock. Later on Saturday, Mr. Cotton stood firm on his position but did not mention Mr. Trump's post. The two Republicans have normally been allies. Mr. Cotton said in a social media post, "No one likes changing the clock.

0: me included, but Congress has enacted permanent daylight savings time multiple times before and repealed it each time once Americans experienced absurdly late sunrises in the winter. Arkansans don't want their kids going to school in the pitch dark. The president responded within the hour. Mr. Trump said of the bill, "It's been held up in the Senate, a place where things go to die, by Tom Cotton for months." Mr. Cotton replied in a social media post, "And for what, other than ego?" It is not the first time the president has shared a phone number with the intention of pressuring a senator. During his run in the 2016 Republican presidential primary, Mr. Trump flaunted a card on stage with a handwritten number for Senator Lindsey Graham of South Carolina, a rival for the nomination. He read the digits aloud and encouraged Americans to give the senator a call. Speaking at Mr. Graham's funeral in July, Mr. Trump said that sharing the number was something he shouldn't have done. "And I remember the number," Mr. Trump said, reciting the digits again at the funeral. "If anybody wants to give it a shot," he added. That was "Here's Senator Cotton's cell number," Trump says, in dispute over daylight savings bill. The article was written by Mark Lederman and Robert Jimison and appeared on the New York Times website on October the 3rd.
1: And this next article comes from the Dagens Australia website, October the 4th. America's clean car surrender, how the US auto industry lobbied to become globally obsolete. It's written by Asger Rissom. Instead of competing with the rest of the world, Detroit has just bought itself a political bailout. In a single sweeping move, the Trump administration systematically dismantled years of Biden-era climate and industrial policy, gutting federal fuel economy standards to ensure legacy automakers never have to catch up to global electric vehicle benchmarks. According to reports from Associated Press, regulators took the Biden administration's projected 2031 fleet-wide efficiency target of 50.4 miles per gallon and aggressively hacked it down to 34.9 miles per gallon, slashing standards below requirements set a full decade ago. It completes a total scorched earth campaign against clean transportation, stacking directly on top of Trump's repeal of the $7,500 consumer electric vehicle tax credits, the elimination of non-compliance fines for car manufacturers, and the revocation of California's historical legal waiver to ensure its own tailpipe emissions rules. The Department of Transportation tried to package this regulatory surrender as a gift to American consumers, claiming lower manufacturing hurdles will shave $1,300 off the average price of a new car. That spin collapses the second you pull up to a gas pump. The administration finalized the rollback on the exact day national gasoline prices spiked to $4.47 a gallon, driven by escalating military conflict in the Middle East and threats to the Strait of Hormuz. While Biden's fuel efficiency rules were projected to save American drivers 14 billion gallons of gas by 2050, easily upsetting initial vehicle costs through lifetime fuel savings, Trump's rules actively lock consumers into burning expensive fuel in dirtier cars. Environmental groups estimate this rollback will pump an additional 22,000 tons of carbon dioxide, nearly 5,000 tons of smog-forming compounds, and 90 tons of deadly soot into the air every single year by 2035. Decades of hard-won public health and climate progress were wiped out overnight so Detroit can protect its short-term profit margins on gas-guzzling trucks. Predictably, big auto couldn't celebrate fast enough. Ford, General Motors and Stellantis, speaking through the Alliance for Automotive Innovation, praised the Trump administration for aligning federal rules with market realities and preserving consumer choice. as an analysis from Inside EVs points out, that marked reality is a pure fiction crafted behind protective walls. In China, relentless domestic competition and rapid battery iteration have pushed new energy vehicles or new electric vehicles to a staggering 60% of all passenger car sales. In Europe, pure battery electric vehicles now comfortably outsell traditional gas and diesel models. The rest of the world is already moved on. While foreign automakers refine high-efficiency electric platforms for global dominance, American manufacturers are using Trump's regulatory bailout to retool factories for heavy V8 SUVs. Shielded by 100% import tariffs and that keep cheap, high-tech foreign EVs out of domestic dealerships, US legacy brands are trading their long-term survival for immediate cash flow. Detroit didn't just lose the electric vehicle race, it lobbied Washington to dynamite the track. That was America's clean car surrender, how the US auto industry lobbied to become globally obsolete, by Asker Rissom on the Dagens Australia website October the 4th. On Vision Australia, you're listening to your afternoon live. We'll be back after a short sponsor break.
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1: 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We continue with our readings and Kaz has the next article.
0: Our next article comes from Karnes Leung, writing on the Associated Press website on the 30th of September, Inside Malaysia's Gambit to Make Its Pungent Durian the Most Wanted. Malaysia is pushing to take durian, whose powerful smell delights its lovers and repels its haters, beyond its roadside stalls and family orchards to convince fans of the spiky fruit that its varieties are worth seeking out. Devotees savour durians like wine. For Malaysian ones, the taste of their rich and creamy flesh varies widely across types. Some are prized for their sweet custard and fruity notes, others for a hint of bitterness, an alcohol tinge, or even a peanut butter flavour. Malaysians' efforts to elevate the industry can be found in the capital, Kuala Lumpur, at a centre devoted exclusively to the fruit and the growing variety of products made from it. At the Kuala Lumpur Durian Experience Centre, near the landmark Petronas Twin Towers, visitors venture into a replica durian orchard to discover the fruit's culture and history. In another room, a theatre show draws laughter. Downstairs, visitors enjoy platters and egg tarts crafted from it. Launched this summer after an investment of nearly $2 million, the two-storey centre spans about 1,900 square metres, that's 20,450 square feet, and is open daily. Its durian shop welcomes guests from morning to midnight. Its founder, Edison Ng, said the centre targets both local customers and tourists, especially those from China, the world's biggest durian importer. He said Chinese palates have long been influenced by Thai durian culture. What we actually hope for now is not to get people who don't eat durian to start eating it. Instead, we hope consumers who are already eating durian from other countries will switch to Malaysian durian. In 2025, China imported 1.87 million tons of fresh durian worth $7.5 billion, with volume jumping over six times in the past decade, according to its customs data. Thailand's earlier entry helped it secure over half that market by value in 2025. Malaysia, which began exporting fresh durian to China in 2024, was dwarfed. But for the first half of 2026, the value of China's fresh durian imports from Malaysia quadrupled compared with the same period last year, pointing to rapid growth. Unlike their rivals, Malaysian growers typically do not harvest early, instead collecting only naturally ripened fruit caught in nets or ropes as they fall. That's the industry's biggest advantage and also its biggest weakness, Ong said, as sellers have to race against time because the fruit's shelf life is at most 2 to 3 days. Any delays would affect its quality. When his stock was held up for several days during customs checks, his refund rate climbed, he said. Durian sales are also sensitive to economic conditions, said Leron Yi, founder of D. King, whose business covers both export and domestic markets. When the Chinese economy performs well, his business improves, but if the buying power of Chinese consumers falls, he needs to find alternative markets, he said. This is a luxury, not a necessity, he said. That was Inside Malaysia's Gambit to Make Its Pungent Durian the Most Wanted. The article was written by Karnis Leung and appeared on the Associated Press website on September the 30th.
1: And this next article comes from the Conversation on October the 5th. It's written by Milad Haghani. BYD is reshaping Australia's car market. How did it get there? Since the Iran-US military conflict began earlier this year, disrupting global oil markets, Australia's electric vehicle, EV, market has experienced an unprecedented boost, with motorists facing sharp increases at the bazaar and continuing anxiety about fuel prices. Many drivers have decided to go electric. EVs accounted for 25.8% of total car sales in the first half of 2026. One brand is particularly capitalizing on this trend, and that's the Chinese car maker BYD, whose name was previously spelled out as Build Your Dreams. It's now outselling many far older and more established competitors in Australia. So how did BYD become such a formidable competitor in the EV market so quickly? BYD's story began not with cars, but batteries. In 1995, 29-year-old battery specialist Wang Chen-Fu founded the company in Shenzhen with a small team. BYD initially manufactured rechargeable nickel-cadmium batteries before moving into lithium-ion batteries. The company grew quickly, and by 2000, BYD had become Motorola's first Chinese supplier of lithium-ion batteries. Nokia followed in 2002, and the same year BYD listed on the Hong Kong Stock Exchange. In 2003, BYD entered the automotive industry by acquiring a struggling Chinese manufacturer. Its first model, the petrol-powered F3, arrived in 2005. By then, BYD was just looking towards electrification. In 2008, it launched the F3DM plug-in hybrid. That same year, legendary US investor Warren Buffett backed the company with an investment of about $230 million for a 9.9% stake, which he later sold. When Bloomberg asked Tesla chief executive Elon Musk in 2011 about BYD as a potential competitor, he laughed. "Have you seen their car?" he asked, before saying he did not see BYD as a competitor. But by 2023, his assessment had completely changed. Their cars are highly competitive these days. Globally, BYD went from selling about 190,000 battery or hybrid vehicles in 2020 to 4.6 million in 2025. Of the 2025 sales, 2.26 million were fully electric, enough to overtake Tesla's 1.64 million deliveries. Its rise in Australia has been similarly striking. In the first 8 months of 26, BYD sold more than 68,000 vehicles, making it Australia's second highest selling car brand behind Toyota. In the month of June, just 243 sales separated the two. Among electric vehicles over the same period, BYD sold more than 39,000 cars, overtaking Tesla to become Australia's highest selling electric vehicle brand. BYD's rise from a relatively unknown battery maker to a global automotive giant cannot be attributed to a single factor, but four factors have likely been instrumental to its success. First, BYD makes an unusually large proportion of its cars itself. This includes batteries, electric motors, power electronics, and even some of the semiconductors in its vehicles need. This high degree of vertical integration reduces its reliance on outside suppliers, giving BYD greater control over both its supply chain and production costs. The company even owns and operates its own ships to transport the vehicles to Australia and other markets. Second, BYD did not bet everything on fully electric vehicles. It also sells a large range of plug-in hybrids. This gives buyers who are not ready to rely entirely on battery power another route into electrification. Third, BYD took a different approach to battery technology. Its Blade battery uses lithium iron phosphate chemistry, which is generally cheaper than nickel-based alternatives and requires neither nickel nor cobalt. Fourth, BYD has benefited substantially from China's long-running support for its electric vehicle industry. This has included direct subsidies to manufacturers as well as subsidies and tax incentives for consumers buying electric vehicles. BYD's rapid expansion has not been without controversy. Despite its global success, BYD has never established passenger car sales in the United States. More recently, high tariffs and national security concerns about Chinese vehicles have created prohibitive barriers to entry to the US market. Safety concerns have emerged too, while safety regulator ANCAP awarded the Shark SIS 6 5 stars, it also applied a penalty score for posing a greater risk to oncoming vehicles due to its size, weight and front-end design. The Shark 6 is larger than many of Australia's largest utes, including some variants of the Ford Ranger. For decades, Australia's car maker has dominated by Japanese brands, with US, Korean and European manufacturers also prominent. Chinese brands are now challenging that order remarkably quickly. China made becoming a global leader in electric vehicles an industrial priority. It has largely achieved that ambition. Its current momentum continues. The badges Australians see on the roads over the coming decade could look very different from those they grew up with. BYD is one name they are likely to see much more often. And that was BYD is reshaping Australia's car Market, How Did It Get There? By Milad Haghani on the Conversation website, October the 5th.
0: And we move now to the Washington Post website of September the 26th, an article by Maggie Penman. Dogs use a surprising method to understand human language, new study suggests. Humans have sophisticated language abilities that could be unique to our species, but dogs, it turns out, may have learned some of our tricks. In new research out of Hungary published this week in the journal Science, scientists found that dogs use the same strategy to pick out words in streams of speech that human infants do. They listen for consonants to figure out when one word ends and another begins. This is what we call the consonant bias, explained Attila Andix, a cognitive neuroscientist at Eötvös Loránd University in Budapest and author of the new study. Basically, what we show now here is evidence that unlike other mammals, dogs do the same. They also process speech with a consonant bias. To study this, the researchers brought 20 dogs and 20 humans into a lab and played streams of nonsense words for them, some with consonant patterns, some with vowel patterns, and some with no patterns at all. The scientists collected electroencephalographic EEG data to measure brain activity. Some of the dogs had been with families their whole lives, while others had been in shelters or on the streets as puppies, which allowed the researchers to test whether early exposure to language is critical for dogs to develop the ability to segment out words by listening for consonants. The researchers found that both the dogs and the humans had increased brain activity with the consonant patterns, including the dogs who weren't exposed to speech until later. It sheds new light on what we know about language evolution, said Andix. It suggests that speech can also shape the brains of animals that don't have those special human complex language abilities. This study contributes to a growing body of research that has found that dogs are attuned to language in a way that seems similar to young humans. Babies have a unique problem, said Francis Soubiol, a cognitive scientist and associate professor at George Washington University, who wasn't involved in the study. They have to learn this super complicated signal. I mean, just think about the speech signal. It's super messy. Men and women sound differently. Older and younger people sound differently, and yet we have to cut through all of that noise and get to the heart of the matter, identify words, and then identify their meanings. Soubiol said the fact that dogs have also developed the ability to do this points to how attuned they are to us. They're listening, they're paying attention, Soubiol said. And those experiences are shaping their brains in ways that are quite similar to how those experiences shape the brains of our babies. One big question is whether this is because of how dogs evolved through domestication over the last 15,000 years or so, or if this is something that was always in their abilities. But to answer that question, there's a key control group that you need, Soubiol said. You need wolves. He explained that researchers could do a study where they raise wolves in speech-rich environments to see if they develop the same abilities. But Soubiol suspects they wouldn't, because other research shows what a powerful force domestication has been in making dogs and humans attuned to each other. In previous studies, scientists have found that contact between dogs and humans gives both a boost of oxytocin, the bonding hormone that surges in parents and babies. That could only be explained through domestication, Soubiol said. Soubiol has worked extensively with primates, and he suspects that despite their intelligence, they wouldn't perform as well on these tests as dogs do either. Dogs seem to be more emotionally attuned with humans. Dogs are also much more sensitive to human social cues, he said. Dogs are more sensitive to eye gaze. They're more sensitive to pointing cues than primates are. and all of that, we believe, is a product of domestication. This new study was relatively small, and more research is needed to confirm the finding and fully understand how dogs might have developed this ability. But researchers said that it adds to our understanding of how humans and dogs have become inextricably linked over millennia. It shows what a long and important history we have together, said Amritha Mallikarjun, a postdoctoral research associate at Harvard University, who wasn't involved in the study. Our experiences as dogs have been domesticated, have both shaped their brains and our brains, and it's showing up in all of the research about dog language and dog social behaviour. I think this is adding to the story about dogs and their relationship with us. That was, dogs use a surprising method to understand human language, new study suggests. The article was written by Maggie Penman and appeared on the Washington Post website on September the 26th.
1: From dogs to elephants, this next article came from the New Scientist website on October the 1st. Written by Krista Leste-Lasare, it's titled Elephants Imitate Each Other When They Produce Deep Rumbling Sounds. Elephants appear to harmonise their vocal rumbles when they join together to form choruses, tuning their voices to sound more alike as the chorus unfolds. The findings come from a machine learning study, which also reveals that this convergence is particularly likely to occur during specific kinds of choruses, such as when elephants reconnect with one another or organise group activities, and the calls themselves may contain information about what the animals are doing. The findings could offer new insights into how elephants communicate and navigate life within their complex societies, says Sarah Keane at Earth Species Project, a US non-profit organisation that uses artificial language and machine learning to attempt to decode non-human animal communication. Keane says, it's sort of like what humans do in conversation, where you almost start to adopt the speaking patterns or accents of whoever you're interacting with. Elephants communicate using a rich repertoire of body language, but also a wide range of sounds. These include their iconic trumpet call and also throatier roars. The most common call is the rumble, so low-pitched it's often undetectable by humans, which can travel up to 10 kilometres, transmitting long-distance information that can potentially include the identity of the caller and what's happening at the time. Joyce Poole at Elephant Voices, a non-profit organisation that promotes the study and protection of elephants, says scientists have long been intrigued by the way elephants will rumble together in choruses. Studying those complex sounds, however, has proved extremely difficult because it's hard to pick out any given rumbling elephant in the chorus, which researchers call the cocktail party effect. With significant developments in machine learning, however, Poole, Keane and their colleagues have found that computers are up to the task. They used a collection of 902 recordings of rumbles collected across 4 decades emitted by wild female African savanna elephants, Loxodonta africana, from dozens of family groups in Kenya, Amboseli National Park. The calls were grouped according to 6 distinct social situations: staying in contact while separated, preparing to move, coordinating what to do next, comforting or reassuring calves, greeting close family members, and participating in large family reunions. Machine analysis revealed that elephant choruses carry multiple layers of information at once and vary in a way that suggests they encode information about what a family is doing together and what happens next, says Keane. Tracking rumbles of individual elephants in the same chorus, the data showed that in some cases the calls became more acoustically alike as the chorus progressed. Specifically, this convergence occurred when elephants were staying in contact while separated, coordinating what to do next, and greeting after a separation. This suggested that vocal convergence may play a role in helping elephant families build a plan of action, says Keane. Earlier research that Poole and her colleagues published in 2005 showed that elephants can learn to imitate each other's voices when they're calling more generally. The new work shows that this imitation involves the rumbles too. Combined with other communication tools, including body language, the rumbling calls seem to help facilitate complex social interactions. Poole said they appear able to negotiate, agree and disagree, and make a plan of action. The findings not only shed light on elephant communication and cognition, but they could also eventually aid conservation by helping researchers track their behaviour and movements remotely, the team says. Because rumbles allow for long-distance communication, elephants' ability to unite through their voices is an exciting reflection of their advanced cognition and evolution in their environment, says Andrew McLean, a member of the International Union for the Conservation of Nature's Asian Elephant Specialist Group. McLean said, "Evolving and elaborating this for social cohesion, group survival and foraging efficiency is very adaptive." That was Elephants Imitate Each Other When They Produce Deep Rumbling Sounds by Krista Lesti-Lasari on the New Scientist website October the 1st.
0: Sorry about that. In Munich, it's never too early for a breakfast beer with sausages and pretzels by Esme Nicholson on the NPR or National Public Radio website on October the 4th. Bavarians don't wait long to drink their first beer of the day. In Germany, it's known as flüssiges Brot, or liquid bread. By 9:50 a.m., at an establishment in Munich, one man had already finished his first half-litre. Welcome to Bavaria, Dimitrios Kyriakides, who spent a year researching the best Bavarian breakfast joints in Munich, says. Like most other patrons at the beer and breakfast spot, Kyriakides wore lederhosen, his Sunday Bavarian best. He says that Weissbier, or wheat beer, helps wash down a breakfast of boiled veal sausages, sweet mustard, and a giant pretzel. Four pale, cylindrical Weisswurst arrive in a big tureen. There's two ways of eating them. One is Zutzein, which involves cutting the head of the sausage and then sucking the meat out. The other is the old-fashioned knife and fork. Both involve removing the sausage skin, which you are not supposed to eat. Kyriakides said this is not just about the food, it's about Bavarian Gemüschlichkeit, which describes conviviality, often accompanied by a bit of brass umpapa for good measure. But as the Germans say, jetzt geht's Wurst, this is now about the sausage, meaning this is serious. Master butcher Andreas Gassner agrees. Based in the city's slaughterhouse district, known as the Belly of Munich, Gassner uses his grandfather's Weisswurst recipe. He said, "A good Weisswurst is made from veal and pork fat, which, like butter in a cake, defines the texture. Then it's seasoned with salt, pepper, mace, lemon zest, and fresh parsley." Gassner makes about 1,200 sausages a day, even more during Oktoberfest, when they deliver 18,000 Weisswurststel, as Bavarians call the sausages, for breakfast in the beer tents on the first weekend alone. The trick, he says, is to try it without mustard first, to get the unadulterated full flavour profile of the sausage. He advises giving it a good sniff too. Traditionally, a Bavarian breakfast is eaten before the church bells strike noon, a sign that all good things must come to an end. Except for sausages, because, as the German saying goes, alles hat Ende, nur Zwiebi, everything has an end apart from the sausage, which has two. That was In Munich, It's Never Too Early for a Breakfast Beer with Sausage and Pretzels by Esme Nicholson on the NPR website on October the 4th.
1: And before we go to the break, the weather in Melbourne, it's becoming cloudy with a top of 18, a chance of rain in the afternoon, with Wednesday partly cloudy and a top of 17. In Adelaide, cloudy and a top of 20, with Wednesday sunny and a top of 23. In Perth, sunny and a top of 27, with Wednesday forecast for partly cloudy and a top of 23. And finally, the weather for Darwin, a top of 33, chance of rain with Wednesday, mostly sunny, and a top of 33. Coming up after the break, we have an interesting array of stories. Our lead story will be from the Washington Post. There's a simple way to become a better listener. Most of us don't do it. And we've also got some other stories of interest. We now head to a short break for our Melbourne, Perth, Adelaide and Darwin listeners. We'll be back with more. 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
3: And you're back live, and we're leading with a story in this last portion of the program. It's an article from the Washington Post website on October the 2nd, a story by Maggie Penman titled, "There's a Simple Way to Become a Better Listener." I'll share this story with Kaz. Maggie Penman writes, "When Alan Braylon was training to be a doctor, he decided to specialise in issues related to the liver, in part because he loved the clarity of the field. If a person was in pain, he thought, he would simply take a blood sample or do a scan and determine the diagnosis and treatment. Braylon said, I'm a binary person. Things must be black or white. Then he started working with patients, and suddenly things got more complicated. It's shared decision-making, Braylon said, of making a treatment plan. He needed patient buy-in, especially if part of what needed to change was their daily habits. He realised that, like many of us, he needed to get better at listening. He brought this problem to one of his colleagues, who was a psychologist, and the colleague taught Braylon a strategy to help him connect with his patients. Reflective listening is often used by therapists, but psychologists who have studied the technique say it's a tool everyone should have in their back pocket. It can be useful, at work, with families and friendships, to listen rather than rushing to provide advice, solutions, or silver linings. The method's simple. If someone is upset, try to listen to what they're saying and paraphrase it back to them. At first, this might feel awkward, but researchers say the results could surprise you. Martha Strauss, a retired professor, clinical psychologist, and co-author of The Lost Art of Thinking, How Learning to Listen Can Improve Relationships, said most of us are bad at listening, especially when a smartphone is always within reach. Strauss said, we're very individualistic. What about me? I want my turn to say something. What about my day? You're always talking about your day. What about my day? But if people practice listening intentionally, they're likely to listen or notice a change in how people respond to them. William Miller, an emeritus distinguished professor of psychology and psychiatry, said, I can tell you a hazard is people are so eager to talk to you. If you do this on a bus or an airplane, you have a conversation all the way to whatever you're going. Open-ended questions can be helpful to get someone talking, but once you hear a bit of what's going on, Miller encourages offering a guess of how that person might feel and phrasing it as a statement rather than a question. If a friend is stressed out by everything on their plate, you could say, it sounds like you feel overwhelmed. If your teenager says they feel rejected by a peer, don't rush in with all the reasons they're wonderful. Hear them out and try to affirm the feelings, maybe with a reflection like, that sounds lonely. Miller says, it's a guess. Their natural response is to say yes and tell you more, or no and tell you more. When Braylon began doing this in his medical practice, he noticed how differently his patients responded to him. He said he was able to make better connections with them and build trust. Braylon said, to have very good communication is very difficult, But reflective listening is a simple tool. It's a cornerstone for communication, in my opinion. Miller said, it's making sure that you're understanding what the person is telling you.
4: How does this work? Strauss said that feeling heard is a deep human need. He said, it feels great when someone gets you. What's a better feeling? Hannah Collins, an assistant professor at UCLA's Anderson School of Management, who studies communication, said in an email that high-quality listening increases feelings of respect, empathy, liking, and connection. Collins added, I really do think of this as a critical element of all good communication. Collins said that reflective listening is effective because you can't fake it. While someone could nod and make eye contact while their mind wanders, they have to really listen to the content of what the other person is saying to paraphrase well. This strategy also helps us avoid some common pitfalls, like offering unsolicited advice or suggesting that there is a bright side to whatever is upsetting the person. Miller said people do it with the intention of helping, trying to make them feel better, or, you know, saying, I'm sure it's going to work out. All of those are not listening. Sometimes people want advice, but Miller always asks before providing it. Next time someone is telling you about an upsetting moment or feeling, try reflecting what they're saying back to them. Start with an open-ended question, keep it short. What's going on? Is something bothering you? Then really listen. Put your phone away and eliminate other distractions. If you aren't able to listen to the person with undivided attention, tell them that it's not a good time and suggest another. Try paraphrasing and summarizing what they're saying. If it feels awkward, you can use a construction like, it sounds like you feel disappointed. Or it might feel more natural to just say, that's disappointing. Then keep listening and adjusting your reflections depending on how your guesses are landing. Check in with your own reactions. Often in relationships it can be difficult to listen because our defences get activated. If your spouse is upset that the house is a mess, it might be hard not to take that as a criticism. Strauss suggests taking a beat to process your own reaction or walking around the block to cool off if necessary before returning to the conversation to hear out the other person. Strauss said if you can stay in that more regulated, intentional place, you can be reflective. The idea is staying calm and connected to the person you're trying to communicate with. Practice, practice. Listening is a skill, Strauss said. Intentional listening, she said, requires a certain selflessness. You have to suspend your own inner dialogue. That was There's a Simple Way to Become a Better Listener. Most of us don't do it. The article was written by Maggie Penman and appeared on the Washington Post website on October the 2nd.
3: This next item is a review of the film Verity. It appeared in The Age on October the 3rd. It was reviewed by Carl Quinn. It's titled, Verity may be the perfect film for these post-truth times. I'll say this for Verity, the latest film adaptation of a Colleen Hoover novel, after it ends with us regretting you and reminders of him, it lays its cards on the table right from the title. Verity means truth, from the Latin veritas. It also happens to be the name of best-selling crime fiction author Verity Crawford, played by Anne Hathaway, whose novels tap into her own thoughts and longings and antisocial impulses to such a degree that her husband, Jeremy, played by Josh Hartnett, stopped reading them after the first one because he didn't want his perception of the woman he loves to be tainted. Is the book version of her the truth or the version he knows? The story isn't Verity's, though. Its narrator and central character is Loan Ashley, played by Dakota Johnson, also a novelist, but very much at the end of the publishing mountain. We first meet her as she's doing an apologetically hushed-voiced reading in a sparsely attended bookstore, interrupted when one of the attendees gets a phone call. Sorry, the woman says. Sorry, responds the timorous Loan. She craves invisibility, she tells us in voiceover, and yet she's also craving attention. And when a cyclist is killed as she's about to cross the street, she gets it. Her face and clothes covered in blood, she betrays no emotion. The man next to her asks if she's okay, then lends her his shirt so she can get to an important business meeting. It's Jeremy. In a coincidence that must make this a contender for most twisted meet-cute in cinematic history. When she gets to the meeting, it's Jeremy again. He arrives complete with a fresh shirt. Turns out Verity is incapacitated and unable to complete her next novel, and her publisher wants to find someone who can mimic her style and complete it, as well as the two after. If nothing else, the film is truthful about the mercenary priorities of the modern publishing industry. A life-altering sum of money is offered, and next thing you know, Loan is ensconced in the House of Truth alongside Jeremy and the couple's young son, Crew, digging through Verity's notes as she tries to reconstruct her thought processes and narrative stylings. When she finds a hidden thumb drive, though, everything changes. On it is a book Verity had written in secret, an autobiography titled So Be It, and it appears to reveal some very dark verities about Verity. Director Michael Showalter, who created the often hilarious Search Party, is no slouch at mixing dark humour and suspense, and he does a good job of keeping Verity on just a right side of ridiculous. With Hathaway mostly immobile in her bed or chair, her face wan and stripped of makeup, her lips chapped, there's an air of the haunted house about the beautiful lakeside residence where most of the action takes place. Verity is the Rebecca De Winter of this temple of sadness, but does Loan have more in mind than adapting her words? Does she want to steal her husband, her house, her life too? Verity isn't a great film, but it's largely enjoyable, and with its sense of what's real and what's not in constant flux, it might be the perfect tale for the post-truth age in which we live. Verity is rated MA 15+. It runs 414 minutes. Quinn gives the film 3 stars.
4: And now we go to the CNN News website of October the 2nd and an article written by Amy Gunier, One Day Choirs, Why Everyone is Suddenly Singing with Strangers. More than 500 people crammed into a sold-out, standing-room-only concert hall in Hong Kong on a recent Monday night. At showtime, the lights dimmed and the crowd cheered, but a band didn't appear on stage. Instead, Astrid Jorgensen, a former high school music teacher and the founder of Pub Choir, spent 90 minutes teaching the crowd to sing Earth, Wind and Fire's September. At the end of the evening, the crowd belted out the song. Jorgensen told CNN before the show, "People really want to not just receive music, but to make music. Those two things feel very different." Jorgensen has been running crowd-led concerts since 2017, when she held the first event in an Australian pub with just 70 people in attendance. Since then, she's taken Pub Choir out of the pub and across the world, teaching hundreds of thousands of people to sing everything from I Want It That Way by the Backstreet Boys to Toto's Africa. There's no audition, no long-term commitment, and no talent required. Audience members simply buy a ticket to get in. She said in the show's introduction, "Your weird voices are welcome. So what if you miss all the notes? It's not a crime to sing out of tune." On the night, attendees pick whether they'll sing the low, medium or high notes, which come together to create a three-part harmony. They learn to follow a simple music reading system Jorgensen created. She makes jokes and gently ribs attendees, resulting in an event that feels like a concert mixed with a stand-up show. Jorgensen said during the show's opener, "Forget about your existential dread. Repress all of your anxiety for a few hours. Your only job at this show is to try your best to feel better." It seems to be resonating with the stressed-out masses. Pub Choir is now on its biggest tour yet, visiting several cities in Asia before heading to Europe. Jorgensen said she'll teach about 70,000 people this year. Other so-called pop-up or one-day choirs are cropping up across the world. In Singapore, members of the Sing Song Social Club meet regularly. In September, attendees sang "All These Things That I've Done" by The Killers. Toronto's Choir Choir Choir, which advertises itself as a show where you can be the show, is touring Canada and more than 20 towns and cities in the US. And New York-based Gala Music Collective, which hosts regular drop-in choir sessions, is currently on a tour that will take it to Europe, Canada, the US and Mexico. Arla Good, the co-director of the Sing Well Project, an international research network and community initiative based on studies that benefits of group singing, said, "This format built around the idea that you can show up, learn a song with a room full of strangers, and then leave, is definitely growing in popularity. You don't have to be a good singer to have a good time here, and I think that's a really important piece." Pub choir participants agree. "I don't sing, but it doesn't matter here," Pauline Wong told CNN at the show in Hong Kong, adding that she normally only sings karaoke, a popular social pastime in the city. "I just really want to have fun." The benefits of group singing. Jorgensen asks people to put their phone away for the night. She told the crowd, "You were never going to watch the video back anyway," adding, "You don't have the storage space on your phone. Your battery is low. Let it go." She thinks the break from doom scrolling is part of the appeal. She explained to CNN before the show, "I think we are sorely craving analog experiences, and I think it's a very quick antidote to that." Singing has wide-ranging benefits, from soothing the nervous system to providing a moderate physical workout. Some studies suggest doing it in a group appears to elevate mood in a way that solo singing doesn't. It also brings people together meaningfully, more than other group activities can, said Good. The act of singing requires moving around 100 muscles in the face and throat, and doing it together causes people to synchronize their head movements and breathing patterns, according to Good. When people move in the same way at the same time, a phenomenon described as movement synchrony, they experience this intangible thing of, "I don't know where I end and you begin. We are all this one unit," she said. Good added that for much of human history, singing was a way to connect and cooperate. But in more recent times, it became the performer and the audience that only the good singers have access to singing. Now people are taking back singing for themselves. Group singing's ability to bring people together, even if they can't sing in tune, could help explain why it's taking off around the world. "It might not be my particular show," said Jorgensen, "but just the idea that we can connect with each other, we can agree about something, we can make something positive together." That was One Day Choirs, Why Everyone is Suddenly Singing with Strangers. The article was written by A.B. Gunia and appeared on the CNN News website on October the 2nd.
3: And this next article came from the Sunday Times website, October the 4th. Satellite images give wings to quest for pilot who vanished 89 years ago. It's written by Jackie Goddard.

0: to fly around the world, it set up one of the 20th century's most compelling mysteries. This week, researchers will head to a remote island in the Pacific Ocean in the hope of solving it, investigating what may be the wreckage of the American aviator's Lockheed E-10 Electra aircraft submerged in a lagoon. Rick Pettigrew, an archaeologist leading the 17-member expedition to Nikumaroro in the island nation of Kiribati, said, "To solve a mystery of that magnitude, it would definitely be a career moment. Satellite and aerial imagery show a mass mired in the shallows of the island's Tarai Peninsula. Its shape and dimensions are thought to resemble the aircraft's fuselage and tail fin, potentially supporting a hypothesis that Earhart and her navigator, Fred Noonan, crashed on the atoll during their round-the-world bid 89 years ago." Pettigrew said, "There's been a long body of evidence that leads to Nikumaroro, but the smoking gun hasn't been found. Now we have the possibility somebody has to go there and look." Earhart was the first female pilot to fly solo and non-stop across the Atlantic in 1932, 5 years after Charles Lindbergh set the first record. She championed women in aviation, set records for altitude, speed and distance, and embodied the spirit of adventure and female independence. On July the 2nd, 1937, she and Noonan disappeared from a radio contact on the last 7,000-mile leg of what had been a 29,000-mile circumnavigation of the globe. Their last confirmed transmission was to report their flight bearing and that they were low on fuel as they sought Howland Island, a stopover halfway between Hawaii and Australia. A 16-day air-sea search, costing the equivalent of $90 million today, failed to turn up clues. At the time of her mission, Earhart, 39, worked at Purdue University. The university funded her aircraft and is sponsoring the new Tarai Object Expedition, along with the Purdue Research Foundation and the Archaeological Legacy Institute, ALI, of which Pettigrew is chief executive. Steve Schultz, Purdue's senior vice president and general counsel, who is a field assistant on the expedition, said, "We owe it to Amelia and her legacy at the university to follow this evidence wherever it leads, to complete the story of one of our own." The team includes Kiribati government officials, marine archaeologists from Florida-based Recon Offshore, and researchers who have worked on the island before with the International Group of Historic Aircraft Recovery. They will conduct an aerial survey of the site using drones, followed by remote sensing survey using sonar devices and magnetometers. A hydroprobe, a specialised tool for underwater archaeology, will pump a water jet through the silt to make direct contact with the object. The feel and sound of the contact allows experts to distinguish its composition, which they hope will be aircraft aluminium. A hydraulic dredge will then be used to remove sediment and expose the object to view. Schultz said, "We know the eyes of the world are watching us. It's hard to put into words what it would mean to be part of finding that this is the Electra, an honour, the thrill of a lifetime." And that article was titled, "Satellite Images Give Wings to Quest for Pilot Who Vanished 89 Years Ago," by Jackie Goddard, and it appeared on the Sunday Times website, October the 4th.
1: And now we move to an article that appeared on the SBS News website on October the 3rd. It's written by Ricardo Gonsalves. "The Age Measure Where Australian Women Outperform Men 3-1. The Bureau of Statistics revealed this week that there were 188,421 registered deaths in Australia in 2025, which was 0.6% higher than the previous year. An ageing population contributed, with the median age of death for males at 79.7 years and 84.7%

0: 0.6 for females. But what surprised me the most about the statistics is the extent to which females are outliving males, and in far greater numbers. Among Australians who lived to 100 or older, women far outnumbered men. 2,392 women died last year, compared with 724 men. That's more than 3 women for every man. So with an ageing population, it's no surprise to hear the corporate regulator, ASIC, say earlier last week that one of its key priorities this year is to deal with funeral insurance. It says it continues to receive reports from the Australian Financial Complaints Authority and consumer groups about this type of insurance, especially where costs exceed benefits. That was The Age Measure, Where Australian Women Outperform Men 3-1, was written by Ricardo Gonsalves and appeared on the SBS News website on October the 3rd.
1: And this next article appeared on the Deutsche Welle website October the 3rd. It's written by Mark Hallam. Argentina launches Cash for Citizenship scheme. Argentina's government launched a scheme it hopes will attract wealthy investors and simultaneously further strengthen the Argentine Republic's fiscal and financial position, offering people the chance to apply for citizenship via investment and thus bypass the more typical procedures. Economy Minister Luis Caputo and Cabinet Chief Diego Santilli launched the Citizenship by Investment program amid the Argentina Week business event in Paris, saying it would start accepting applications during the fourth quarter of 2026. The Economy Ministry said in a statement, "This announcement is part of Argentina's drive towards international openness and integration, accompanied by reform aimed at strengthening the investment climate and attracting capital." Argentina's president, Javier Milei, also tried to portray himself as a cost-cutting pro-business leader, restoring stability to one of the world's most fragile economies, which has defaulted on or restructured part of its national debt multiple times just this century. Its most recent emergency loan scheme from the IMF and World Bank was approved last April. The program plans to offer 2 simple and transparent mechanisms to the primary investors seeking citizenship for themselves and perhaps for their immediate family. The first is making a direct non-refundable contribution of $350,000, roughly to the National Treasury, the Economy Minister said. The other higher risk, higher reward approach will be subscribing to an $800,000 public bond created specifically for the program. The principal applicant's spouse and children aged 25 or under can then also apply, albeit themselves having to pay smaller fees. Spouses and children aged 18 to 25 would be charged $100,000 each, and minors would have to contribute $25,000 each. Under this scheme, a typical family unit consisting of a principal applicant, their spouse, and 2 minor children could apply for Argentine citizenship for a total of $500,000, the ministry said, referring to a sum equating to well over a century earning Argentine's national median wage. Argentina said it would incorporate recommendations from the Organisation for Economic Cooperation and Development, OECD, and the Financial Action Task Force, FATF, to ensure the adoption of international best practice and comply with applicable standards regarding the prevention of money laundering, terrorist financing, and financial planning or financial transparency. Economy Minister Caputo said online, "We continue working to strengthen Argentina's ties with the world, project the values of our citizenship internationally, and consolidate the country as an open and reliable nation." That was Argentina Launches Cash for Citizenship Scheme by Mark Hallam on the Deutsche Welle website, October the 3rd. And that brings us to the end of this program for today. I'm Tony Egan, and reading with me today was Kaz Baker. Your afternoon review will return at the same time tomorrow on Vision Australia Radio, at VA Radio on digital, and online at varadio.org.

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6: Welcome to What's News in Aged Care, your weekly look into what's happening in the aged care sector with readings from various print and online publications.
7: I'm Matt Bell and thanks for joining me for this week's edition of What's News in Aged Care. Coming up on the program, Prudential Review prompts investigation of support at home provider. Finance commentator Alan Kohler calls time at 74. The one question you need to ask before stopping work and preventing falls for older adults. That's later in the program. We start though with a media release from the Aged Care Quality and Safety Commission, which was released on the 25th of September 2026. It's titled Prudential Review prompts investigation of support at home provider. The Aged Care Quality and Safety Commission has launched an investigation into a support at home provider following a Prudential review that identified possible breaches of pricing and consumer protection requirements. Conducted between January and June 2026, the review examined 25 support at home providers assessed as high risk based on their compliance history. It considered pricing transparency, service agreements, financial reporting, and prudential management. One provider is under formal investigation after the Commission found evidence that it may have included care management costs in service delivery prices, made price changes without first discussing and agreeing the changes with older people, and failed to provide requested information and documentation to the Commission. Aged Care Quality and Safety Commissioner Liz Heffron-Webb said providers must be transparent and accountable in their dealings with older people. Older people have a right to clear information about the services they receive, the prices they pay, and how their funding is used. The rules are clear. Providers cannot include care management costs in service prices and must not implement price changes until they have been discussed and agreed with people. Ending a quote there from Commissioner Liz Heffron-Webb. The review findings, published today by the Commission, that being Friday the 25th of September, identified some common issues across the providers reviewed, including inaccurate pricing information, outdated service agreements, late financial reporting, and weaknesses in governance. In addition to the provider under formal investigation, four providers were fully compliant, 18 resolved identified issues through engagement with the Commission, and two remain under close supervision. Where providers engage with us and address issues, we will work with them as they improve their compliance. Where we identify serious concerns or a failure to cooperate, we will not hesitate to take stronger action, the Commissioner said. The Commission takes a proportionate approach to non-compliance, escalating to stronger regulatory action where concerns are serious, ongoing, or not addressed. The review also identified examples of good practice, including strong governance, effective monitoring, and approaches that place older people at the centre of decision making. The findings of the review will inform the Commission's future education, monitoring, and regulatory activities. The Commission will continue to monitor support at home providers. Anyone concerned about their provider's services, pricing, or practices should contact the Aged Care Quality and Safety Commission. And you can do that by calling the Commission on their complaints number, which is 1800 951 822. That number again is 1800 951 822. That was a media release from the Aged Care Quality and Safety Commission. Prudential Review prompts investigation of support at home provider. And moving now to an article from the Senior website. It's titled, Alan Kohler Calls Time at 74. The one question to ask before you stop working. It's authored by Carla Mascarenhas. Renowned ABC finance journalist Alan Kohler has announced his retirement at age 74. Kohler is best known for presenting the finance news on the ABC's 7pm bulletin, with his famous sign-off, and that's finance. He previously edited the Australian Financial Review at the tender age of 32, the youngest person appointed to that role, before going on to edit The Age and founding major online platforms Eureka Report and Business Spectator. He was appointed to the Order of Australia in 2019 for his significant service to the print and broadcast media as an editor, journalist, and finance commentator, and inducted into the Australian Media Hall of Fame. After decades on screen, Kohler said he felt the time was right to hang up the boots. I find it very hard to imagine this wonderful place not being part of my life. But I'm 74 and it's time to spend more time with my family, including the 6 grandchildren, he said. I love the ABC, always have, even more so after I joined it. When is the right time? Retiring after a long career is rarely just a career move. It is a major life transition. Indeed, Australia workplace psychologist Amanda Gordon told The Senior, while people often feel initial excitement when contemplating retirement, a period of grieving can follow. It's interesting that it might be later that there is a certain grieving, Gordon said. When you're retiring, you have to think about, what am I giving up? As I said, it's not just the money. For many of us, it can be the identity as well. She said people should ask themselves one important question. Which of my needs are being met right now by my work? And where can I have those needs met if it's not through work? Gordon said work can meet a number of needs of people's, not just finances. These include intellectual stimulation, physical activity, self-esteem, and a sense of achievement. All of those needs are met in some manner by work, she said. Gordon said one of the biggest myths when retiring is the social interaction with their colleagues. Kohler will present his final bulletin on the 16th of December this year. That concludes the article Alan Kohler Calls Time at 74. The one question to ask before you stop working. It's authored by Carla Mascarenhas and taken from the Senior website. And moving on now to information about preventing falls for older adults. This is taken from the New South Wales Government's Active and Healthy website, and the webpage itself is titled Preventing Falls for Older Adults. Preventing falls. Falls can be common, with 1 in 3 people over the age of 65 falling each year. A fall can lead to injury, loss of confidence, and reduced independence. But falls are not an inevitable part of getting older. Learning simple steps to improve your strength and balance can help you keep fit, active, and reduce your risk of falling. You can learn about preventing falls by completing our module on falls prevention or search the Active and Healthy directory to find a falls prevention program like stepping on, in your local area. For a falls prevention program, look for programs with the FP falls prevention symbol. This means the program is designed to help reduce the risk of having a fall. Ask your general practitioner, GP, or health professional if you need help with falls prevention. Here's some ideas you might like to get started with. Build your confidence. About half of older adults are concerned about falling. You might fear falling if you've had a fall yourself, know someone who has, or feel less steady on your feet than you used to. A fear of falling can be helpful, as it may protect you from undertaking risky activities. However, if you are too worried about falling, you may be less confident in your ability to balance. This can cause you to be more cautious, which can increase your risk of falling and be harmful to your health and well-being. A fear of falling can also affect your well-being if it stops you doing things you enjoy, such as walking, shopping, or visiting friends. This can stop you getting the movement your joints and muscles need to stay healthy and keep you steady. If you're worried about falling when doing a certain activity, you could try doing it the first few times with someone you trust, like a friend or family member, before doing it on your own. Thinking of ways to make the activity safer, such as putting a handrail in beside your bath, or asking for help. If you don't feel as confident on your feet anymore, there are still ways you can stay active. Learn more about getting started with physical activity in older adulthood. Just remember, being more confident and less fearful can reduce your risk of falling. Exercise to help you stay strong and steady. As we get older, we tend to lose strength and balance. This can increase the risk of tripping over or having a fall. Look for safe exercises which also get more challenging over time. For example, you could do balance and strength exercises at home, such as these simple exercise circuits. Join a local falls prevention or balance exercise class. Find a Tai Chi program in your area. Tai Chi has been shown to improve balance. Or try lawn bowls, croquet, Pilates, or yoga. For the best results to prevent falls, aim to do at least 2 hours of these types of exercises per week, or 20 minutes a day for 6 months or more. Make your home and surround safer. Most falls happen at home, so making your home as safe as possible can help reduce your risk of falling. Some ways to do this include removing things you could trip over, such as loose mats, rugs, and clutter, making sure you have good lighting, especially on stairs and at night, installing railings and grab bars, making sure your shoes fit well, are supportive and have soles that aren't slippery, using a chair for bathing and making sure your toilet seat is high enough to get on and off easily, making sure your floors aren't slippery, and paying attention to what you're doing and not rushing. For more ways to make your surround safer, see our home safety checklist. You can also learn how to get up after having a fall. Look after your health to lower falls risk. Some health problems can make people more likely to have a fall. This includes health problems such as arthritis, stroke, and diabetes. Some medicines can also increase your risk of falling. You can use our checklist to see if your health or lifestyle may be affecting your risk of having a fall. Here are some things you can do to help lower the chance of a health issue contributing to a fall. Get your vision checked. As we get older, we might experience changes to our vision. We may not see as clearly. We also might be less able to judge distance and depth and adjust to sudden light changes. This can affect our ability to see the edges of steps and stairs. 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You can learn more about how to keep your eyes healthy by completing our module on vision or by downloading our fact sheet on vision. 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
7: 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It's titled, 1 in 3 Victims of Elder Abuse Seek Help. Only 17% of those go to the police. It's authored by Xanthi Weston and Elizabeth Broadman, and listeners are advised that it discusses themes relating to elder abuse, which may be concerning to some listeners. Australians are once again mourning after the alleged murders of 3 women in New South Wales, with 2 of the victims being 70 and 90 years old, questions are being asked about the safety of older people. Research has long established that older people are less likely to be victims of crime than younger people, with 2 noticeable exceptions: fraud and abuse by people known to them. But why are older Australians so vulnerable to certain types of crime? Have rates changed over time? And what can we do about it? Which crimes most affect older people? Australia has been experiencing a decline in overall crime rates for decades. But one of the most vulnerable populations is often overlooked: older people. We might think the majority of crime experienced by elderly people would be financial scams. However, evidence shows they are victimised at similar rates as other age groups, despite losing more money. Adults 65 and over account for about 26.5% of losses reported to ScamWatch, while only accounting for about 17% of the population. The largest single source of data on the abuse of older Australians is the National Elder Abuse Prevalence Study, run by the Australian Institute of Family Studies. In the past year, it found 14.8% of people aged 65 and over had experienced abuse. Types of abuse varied. This proportion of people aged 65 and over who experienced abuse was made up of those who had experienced psychological abuse, 11.7%, neglect, 2.9%, financial abuse, 2.1%, physical abuse, 1.8%, and sexual abuse, 1%. For all abuse types, around half the perpetrators were family members, but this increased to 64% for financial abuse. This adds another layer of complexity when it comes to reporting. There were other compounding factors increasing the likelihood of becoming a victim: where the person was single or separated, renting, or in poor physical or mental health. People on lower incomes were also more likely to be victims of abuse. Many reported suffering multiple forms of abuse simultaneously. Has it become worse over time? While total scam losses have generally lessened over time, the 65 and over age group was the only group whose total scam losses rose in 2023. The last year data is available, compared with previous years. General rates of people experiencing credit card fraud have increased from 5.9% in 2014-2015 to 10.4% in 2024-25. But older Australians have been less affected than younger age groups. It's hard to know how family violence and abuse has changed over time, as no baseline exists. The 2021 National Elder Abuse Prevalence Study was the first of its kind in Australia. But in Queensland, for example, police recorded significant increases in reported abuse of older people between 2008-09 and 2020-21. Reports were up by 76% for First Nations people and 97.7% for non-Indigenous people. Applications for protection orders from the court involving an older aggrieved person also increased over the same period. While this dramatic change is concerning, it is important to consider these findings could suggest an increase in reporting and policing of abuse, not necessarily an increase in occurrence rates. Underreporting is likely. Crimes against elder Australians are very likely to be underreported, as many victims stay silent, comprising what criminologists refer to as the dark figure of crime, though few studies compare generations directly. In one prevalence study, only one in three victims of elder abuse sought help from anybody, with only 17% of those reporting the abuse to police. Of those who experienced financial abuse, 52% stayed silent, while 39% of emotional abuse victims did not make a report to anyone, as they did not want the perpetrator to get in trouble. Neglect and sexual abuse were only reported 20% and 24% of the time, respectively. Elderly people disclose feelings of shame and embarrassment in reporting experiences of abuse. Victims of fraud in particular reported feeling foolish and fearing judgment if they reported it. A further barrier to reporting abuse is the parent-child bond, with victims citing feelings of obligation to adult children or prioritising help for perpetrators of the abuse. What about family violence? Domestic and family violence can have very significant impacts on older victims and can be fatal. Recently, we've seen the deaths of a 90-year-old woman, allegedly murdered by her grandson, and a 70-year-old woman, allegedly murdered by a man known to her. While specifics are currently unknown and the allegations have not been tested in court, the cases shine a light on a population that is inherently vulnerable. Abuse of older Australians by known parties generally falls into two categories: intimate partner violence and family violence. The latest data available suggests rates of intimate partner violence appear to be lower for older women than for older men. More common for older people is family violence, with national data showing sons and daughters combined are the most common perpetrators of abuse at 18%, well ahead of partners and spouses at around 10%. This confirms it's family, not partners, that is the largest source of abuse for older people. Older women face unique barriers to accessing help when being abused. According to the Australian Institute of Health and Welfare, among hospitalisations of people aged 65 and over in the context of domestic and family violence, the rate for cases involving family members was 9 per 100,000, which is much higher than the rate involving an intimate partner, 5. The same data showed 21% of older women accessing specialist homelessness services had experienced domestic and family violence, compared to 4.8% of older men. What needs to happen? It's clear we don't have the whole picture when it comes to abuse of older people. We need to understand the scope of the current problem, beginning with repeating the National Elder Abuse Prevalence Study from 2021 and including in-care residents, which accounts for more than 200,000 people. Governments need to invest in making more alternative reporting avenues available, not just police, to make reporting safer and easier. This should include GPs, aged care workers, and disability support workers to screen for abuse, as well as banks where fraud victims seek support. And while domestic violence is not specific to older people, they do have particular risks and need different supports. Currently, the majority of services are built around younger couples, as those we consider most at risk. However, this means we may miss what older people experience, particularly abuse by adult children. This means we need more specialised family violence services for older Australians to support victims, as well as provide additional mental health and violence prevention programs for perpetrators. And if this article has raised any concerns for you or anyone you know, the National Sexual Assault, Family and Domestic Violence Counselling Helpline, that's 1-800-RESPECT, is available 24 hours a day, 7 days a week, for any Australian who has experienced or is at risk of family and domestic violence or sexual assault. 1-800-RESPECT can be contacted 24 hours, 7 days a week, on 1-800 737 732. That's 1-800 737 732. In an emergency, please call police on 000. That concludes the article, 1 in 3 victims of elder abuse seek help. Only 17% of those go to the police, authored by Xanthi Weston and Elizabeth Boardman and taken from the Aged Care Insight website. And that also concludes this edition of What's News in Aged Care, keeping you up to date with the latest news and more from the aged care sector. 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New episodes of What's News in Aged Care air every Sunday afternoon and are replayed on the following Tuesday afternoon. Check your local programming guide for the exact timings. I'm Matt Bell. It's always a pleasure to have your company for What's News in Aged Care. 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

On Vision Australia Radio, welcome to Selected Readings from the 2nd of October publication of The Guardian Weekly, A Week in the Life of the World. I'm Gwen Phillips and I'm your reader today. And we begin with an item from the big story. It's A People's Reboot, asks Edward Porter. As ever more public figures, from Anthropic's Dario Amede to the Pope and Bill Gates, express their fears about the unchecked speed of artificial intelligence development, citizens from US and the UK to India worry that the rush to build the huge, resource-hungry data centres to support AI will harm nature and their livelihoods. The popular pushback against data centres speaks to the frustration of those who feel big tech has cut them off from making choices about how they live their lives. Silicon Valley's power players have just been blindsided by democracy, which has slammed into their program to transform the world with artificial intelligence. A cabal that never doubted their greatness or their ambitions unexpectedly finds their project in the hot seat, forcing them into the unusual position of having to persuade the great unwashed of the merits of their endeavor. So far, the public is not buying it. And for all their high IQs and massively endowed wallets, Silicon Valley's greats don't quite know what to do. Everyday Americans are up in arms against the AI data centers sprouting across their communities. Villages, counties, cities, and states are imposing moratoria and bans on further development. And while the backlash has largely focused on stopping the proliferation of sprawling sites packed with energy-guzzling computer servers, the revolt is not merely NIMBY opposition to local development. Public opinion has also turned sour on the AI project that has called these data centers into being. Some 73% of Americans think that the cost of data centers outweighs the benefits, according to a survey by the Marquette University Law School. The same survey found that 70% of Americans think AI is bad for society. Americans were not always this down on the tech. In 2021, only 37% declared themselves more concerned than excited about the technology, according to surveys by the Pew Research Center. But the share has climbed to 52%. Even 55% of young adults have soured on it. And Democrats and Republicans alike are vastly more concerned than excited. Interestingly, Americans are more mistrustful of the technology than people in other countries. This surely has something to do with the terrifying announcements that have come out of Silicon Valley recently. A widely shared belief that there's at least a 10% chance that AI could cause human extinction has rightly scared many, and follows repeated statements that artificial intelligence will end all jobs as we know them. Assuming we do avoid an AI apocalypse, vague promises of an AI cure for cancer and a universal basic income or some such to replace wages across the economy sound hollow coming from a clutch of out-of-touch billionaires with questionable moral codes in a country with huge holes in its social safety net. The political backlash is built on a deeper discomfort, though, beyond fear of the dystopia threatened by the masters of the valley. A fear fueled by a brooding mistrust in US democracy itself. Distrust of a political system that allowed a group of weird, sci-fi adult plutocrats to pursue a civilization-threatening project behind people's backs. As Henry Farrell, a political scientist at Johns Hopkins University, said, the push against data centers speaks to the frustration of people who don't feel they are making the choices in their lives. People are not wrong about this. As AI ethicist Ruman Chowdhury pointed out, the dominant narrative out of Silicon Valley that AI systems are becoming so powerful that nobody, including the companies that develop them, can stop them, is a stratagem to avoid responsibility for whatever harm their products may cause, depriving meat and bones humans of any recourse to law. The popular backlash is unlikely to stop the construction of data centers. Donald Trump remains on the side of the moguls, hoping to build an AI future.
In response to the backlash, the Environmental Protection Agency is planning to reject the rule that requires states to solicit public input on applications for air pollution permits for industrial facilities like data centers and the power plants that feed them, which could keep locals in the dark until construction starts. Voters' rejection of data centres raises a question about how the technological revolution of our time will deal with intense popular scepticism and navigate democratic governance. It poses a challenge to a technological elite that exhibits contempt towards democratic rule. This is not, of course, the first time that some technological revolution brings about society upheaval without asking for democratic buy-in. And the people who brought about America's transformation from an agricultural society to an industrial powerhouse did not survey farmers about what mechanization would do to their farms. The Luddites of the 19th century England would have loved the chance to put approval of the steam-powered loom to a referendum. But technological change over the last few decades has not delivered the kind of uplift to everyday workers that their ancestors enjoyed as they were displaced from agriculture to join a highly productive industrial labor force. Automation instead has flushed workers without a college degree into a low productivity economy where hotel and restaurant workers, nursing home caretakers, janitors and 7 to 11 cashiers eke out a living on little more than the minimum wage. Americans have earned their skepticism about the wonders of AI. Still, the furious backlash against data centers suggests Silicon Valley's MAGA-friendly strategy may run out of runway. Their allegiance with Trump, whose popularity ratings are plummeting, may start feeling like an anvil around their neck. Abdu al-Sayed, the Democratic Socialist running for the Senate in Michigan, said to Jasmine Sun, who publishes a Substack newsletter on AI and Silicon Valley culture, "This entire industry feels misplaced, and it's been driven by the interaction between all the worst players. Number one, tech billionaires who are already billionaires, who don't really need more money but want power. And then VC, venture capital firms, who want to make more money. And then big corporations who want to automate your job. So who wins here? Definitely not the people who live there." And from Eduardo Porta, that was A People's Reboot. And now to a spotlight section, and the spotlight is on Germany. Berlin's Mamdani, left's Erlap, looks likely to be mayor. And this comes from Kate Connolly in Berlin. Elif Erlap launched her election bid last autumn with the blunt statement, "People like me are actually not supposed to become mayor in this country." So the fact that the 45-year-old lawyer and daughter of political migrants from Turkey is on the verge of becoming Berlin's next mayor and the capital's first leader of Turkish origin is quite the moment in German politics. The mood at Die Linke's election celebrations after the far-left party came first with more than a quarter of the votes was electric. Erlap, whose candidacy has helped propel the party from the doldrums to the brink of heading a coalition government in Berlin for the first time, was feted as a star. Some commentators suggested Germany was having a Zora Mamdani moment in reference to the Democratic Socialist mayor of New York. One of his advisers was summoned to Berlin to help Erlap before the poll. Her campaign was modelled on that of the veteran US Senator Bernie Sanders. "In our city, love and justice won over hate. This signal goes out into the world," Erlap said after her victory party, the hate, a pointed reference to the far right, Alternative für Deutschland, which was celebrating coming first in another regional election. Even in liberal Berlin, the populist party made considerable gains. With about 26% of the vote, Die Linke outperformed the centre-left Social Democrats and the Greens.
It also was well ahead of the Christian Democratic Union, the CDU, the conservative party of the German Chancellor Friedrich Merz, which had previously held the mayor position. A lot is now at stake for Erlaub, who has promised to be a mayor for all Berliners. Erlaub was chosen in particular by the young, 47% of whom voted for her, and who mobilised thousands of otherwise non-voters, thanks in part to intensive door-to-door campaigning and social media, generated most interest with her ambitious promise to take on corporate giants over unaffordable housing in the German capital. She called sky-high rents a defining social issue, saying, "This city belongs to all of us, not to the speculators." Merz has led the charge against Erlaub's plans to expropriate more than 200,000 Berlin flats from their corporate landlords, saying her policy would have calamitous effects on the economy. The Chancellor has said he will push for laws to prevent her plans. Erlaub has pledged to plough on. It is not a given that Die Linke will take control of Berlin's towering Rotes Rathaus, or Red City Hall, named after its red brick. Erlaub's victory has been overshadowed by accusations that Die Linke has failed to tackle anti-Semitism within its ranks, as well as charges that the party has tolerated or even courted the support of criminal gangs. The Social Democrats and the Greens, potential coalition partners, have said they need urgent clarification on these alleged affiliations before they agree to be associated with Die Linke. Die Linke's leadership has repeatedly denied the accusations while vowing to clamp down on any anti-Semitism in the party. Erlaub lives with her husband and two children in a rental flat in her own constituency of Kreuzberg, in southern central Berlin, home to one of Germany's liveliest Turkish communities. Much of her campaigning in the district was carried out in Turkish. Unlike most Turkish migrants, Erlaub's parents did not come to Germany as Gastarbeiter, or guest workers, from eastern Anatolia, but were trade unionists and socialists from Istanbul who were imprisoned after a military coup for their political beliefs. Her mother, Hülya, a well-known feminist in Turkey, was only allowed out of jail because she was heavily pregnant with Erlaub. She and Erlaub's father, Stülük, a doctor, fled to Germany, where their daughter was born in Munich in 1981. The family experienced a complicated asylum process, which Erlaub has said helped her shape her view of the world. "I've experienced a lot about what it means when authorities make decisions you don't understand. I have also felt racism and discrimination firsthand," she has said. After studying law at the University of Hamburg, she moved to Berlin for legal training, ending up working in the parliamentary group of Die Linke and later switching to the Berlin State Parliament. She said she was inspired to join Die Linke in 2017 in response to the entry of Alternative für Deutschland into the Bundestag. When she was 12, Erlaub says she wanted to become a human rights lawyer to fight against all these injustices I'd seen. "Now," she says, "I'm doing what I set out to do, not in a courtroom, but in the political sphere." And that article, "Berlin's Mamdani, Left's Erlaub Looks Likely to Be Mayor," was written by Kate Connolly in Berlin. On Vision Australia Radio, you're listening to selected readings from the 2nd of October publication of The Guardian Weekly, A Week in the Life of the World. And now the spotlight shifts to Australia. Diaspora cannot escape Tehran's intimidation. Iranians in Melbourne and Sydney who have dared to protest against the regime fear they are being watched in Australian soil, writes Adeshola Ore. Saeed Zand could hear the panic in his sister's voice from 12,000 kilometres away, though she tried to hide it as she delivered disturbing news over a WhatsApp app call. Their mother was on the radar of Iran's feared Islamic Revolutionary Guard Corps, the IRGC, which had accused her of posting criminal content online, she said.
In a phone call from a private number in late March, a male voice had warned their mother that her son should stop his anti-regime activism in Australia. Then he uttered the name of Zan's 9-year-old son and the Melbourne suburb they had previously called home. "I was shocked," Zan said. His mind started racing. Should he tell his wife? Was his mother safe? What could happen to his son? Like many Iranian-Australian activists, Zan lives with the lingering feeling that he is being watched. He fears that personal details provided to the Iranian embassy in Canberra as part of his eldest son's passport application in 2017 were passed to the IRGC and used to harass his mother in an attempt to silence him. More than a year after the Albanese government expelled Tehran's ambassador to Canberra over the IRGC's ordering of firebombing attacks on Australian soil, the country's diaspora says Iran continues to threaten, intimidate, and surveil community members who speak out against the regime. Zand, an architect who left Iran in 2013, had participated in local protests as part of the 2022 Woman Life Freedom Movement, but it was the brutality of the regime's crackdown on the January protests, with estimates of 30,000 Iranians killed, that propelled him back into public activism. He began organizing weekly anti-regime protests in Melbourne. Mehdi Nabian, a wildlife researcher who migrated to Australia in 2023, also began attending protests after discovering that one of his former students had been killed in the January uprising, which was initially sparked by concerns about the country's economic crisis. On Instagram, he posted videos and photos from Melbourne protests as the numbers calling for the regime change in their home country swelled. Nabian assumed he was free from the reach of the regime and could protest freely in Australia. But in June, he received emails from the Iran-based Saman Bank, viewed by Guardian Australia, stating that funds had been withdrawn from his accounts due to judicial orders issued by a branch of the Public and Revolutionary Prosecutor's Office. He has been unable to view the allegations against him as his foreign IP address is blocked from accessing the Iranian website. In March, Iran's Prosecutor General's office warned that Iranians living overseas could have property confiscated or face other legal consequences if they express support for the United States or Israel, state media reported. Nabian, who is the sole breadwinner for his parents in Iran, said a government subsidy to help with the cost of living was stopped.

that has been verified by The Guardian Australian. In August 2025, the federal government expelled the Iranian ambassador after the Australian Security Intelligence Organisation, ASIO, accused the IRGC of directing at least two attacks against Australia's Jewish community. It found that the Iranian embassy and its diplomats were not involved in the IRGC-directed attacks. The government subsequently announced it would list the IRGC as a state sponsor of terrorism. While some Iranian Australians have been calling for Tehran's embassy in Canberra to be closed since 2022 due to foreign interference concerns, the expulsion of the ambassador has sparked renewed calls within the diaspora, with a petition referred to the Home Affairs Minister last month. Reza Pahlavi, the exiled son of the Iran's former pro-Western monarch, who is expected to travel to Australia at an unconfirmed date, has signalled he will ramp up pressure on the federal government to shut down the embassy, which still operates consular services. In a recent meeting with the coalition's MPs, Pahlavi also raised concerns about intimidation directed at diaspora communities. A 2022 parliamentary inquiry received submissions alleging that Iranian embassy officials, including the consular sector in one case, were among those monitoring and intimidating and threatening diaspora members. Despite the expulsion of Tehran's top diplomat, there is a persistent fear within the Iranian community that proxy networks, hardline supporters of the Iranian government, and individuals linked to or paid by the regime are involved in the surveillance of critics. In his annual threat assessment in June, Mike Burgess, the ASIO Director General, singled out foreign regimes harassing citizens and permanent residents as one of the major threats to Australia's degrading security environment. Burgess recently told the radio presenter Neil Mitchell's podcast that prominent Jewish Australians could be targeted for assassination by Iran. Burgess's warnings came as the Senate Foreign Affairs, Defence and Trades References Committee began investigating the issue of transnational repression when foreign governments reach beyond their borders to suppress or silence individuals, and foreign interference, including the impact on diaspora communities. Alongside instances of transnational repression, Iranian community members also point to intimidation tactics where it is difficult to determine who is behind them. Weeks after Iranian Australians began holding protests in support of the country's January uprising, the prominent activist Ali Beghzadeh, who had spoken at the demonstrations, was walking to his car outside his home in Sydney when he noticed its rear window was smashed. Beghzadeh said no other vehicles in the street were damaged and nothing was taken. "It's very clear that it's not a coincidence and someone came and targeted my car simply for the purpose of telling me that they know where I am," he said. While Beghzadeh was not physically harmed, the incident exemplifies the risks diaspora members take when they advocate for change in Iran. In Melbourne, Zant stepped away from his advocacy work when he first received his sister's phone call. But it was his mother's words reminding him of the thousands of young Iranians who lost their lives while protesting against the regime that changed his perspective. She said, "Do whatever you can," he said. "And then I keep going. That's why I'm doing what I do now." An Australian government spokesman said it would not tolerate attempts by foreign governments to promote violence and discord in the country. "Despite our strong concerns with its actions, Iran remains a significant regional and international player that impacts on Australia's interests," a statement said. The spokesperson said the Iranian embassy remained open so the government could pursue Australia's national interests and for onshore consular services, but was not an endorsement for the regime's conduct. The Iranian embassy did not respond to questions. And that article, "Diaspora Cannot Escape Tehran's Intimidation," was authored by Adeshola Ore. And now the spotlight moves to Palestine, painstaking task of clearing the rubble
of war in Gaza. And this

article comes from Seham Tantish in Gaza City. It took all day to clear a section of the road in the Tel al-Hawa neighborhood in Gaza City. At the end of it, Ahmed Alyan, a UN engineer, was exhausted, surrounded by mountains of rubble, despite the day's work. "I feel as if we are holding a spoon and trying to empty the sea," Alyan said, beads of sweat trickling down his forehead after a long, hot day. Alyan is part of the World Food Programme, the WFP team, who have been working in the Beirut street, once a busy main thoroughfare lined with shops, offices and homes, and filled with traffic and people. But now it is virtually deserted. The road was blocked by piles of rubble. Nearby, a tower stood tilted after some of its concrete foundations were damaged, while displaced families continued to live inside. In some parts of the road, sewage flowed from the ground after the drainage system was damaged by Israeli bombardment. The UN estimates that removing the bulk of the rubble in the Gaza Strip could take at least 7 to 10 years and cost billions of dollars. That would make the removal of war debris in Gaza one of the largest rubble clearance operations in modern history. The estimates of the total amount of rubble in Gaza is 61 million tons. It is approximately 20 times the amount of rubble generated in all wars across the world over the last 18 years, said Jacques Siliez, the UN Development Programme's UNDP Special Representative in Palestine. The clearance teams are working in ruins containing countless bodies and unexploded bombs. So far, 580 kilometres of roads have been cleared, which has in turn made possible the movement of aid trucks, relief teams and residents. However, the reconstruction of Gaza is a huge challenge. After more than 2 years of work, about 907,000 tons of rubble have been removed and more than 300,000 tons recycled and reused. But this represents only about 1.5% of the total rubble. To make things more difficult, the Israeli authorities have banned the necessary equipment from entering Gaza on the grounds that almost any aid that is not food or medicine could be dual use and benefit Hamas. Initially, the WFP work was limited to pushing debris to the sides of roads to create a passage for trucks. But the sheer quantity was overwhelming, and continuing Israeli bombardment during the nearly year-old ceasefire kept adding to the gargantuan task. Meanwhile, the so-called Yellow Line, a demarcation established at the start of the ceasefire last October, keeps creeping forward as Israeli troops seize more territory. The area, still accessible to residents and aid workers, is barely 30% of the whole of Gaza, making the problem of what to do with the rubble even more acute. One of the ways we have tried to address this problem is by recycling and reusing the rubble in different ways, Siliez said. The UNDP has begun managing 5 rubble-crushing sites across Gaza, where debris collected from roads and damaged critical infrastructure is processed for reuse. The rubble is first sorted to remove non-concrete materials, including metal and steel rods. The concrete is then crushed down to roughly the size of a marble or a very small stone. With major restrictions on the entry of construction materials still in place, engineers are reusing the crushed rubble to repair roads and fill potholes, while some is placed beneath tents and shelters to raise them above rainwater and sewage. More than 2.1 million displaced people are living in tents and temporary shelters. Rubble has become part of the environment in which they live. Its removal has also helped to revive Gaza's local economy. One of the things we have seen is that when we clear the rubble in front of damaged shops and businesses, many of them reopen within around 20 days, Siliez said. Despite the efforts to restore access to residential areas, the remains of homes carries a particular sensitivity. Every meter of rubble may conceal things that cannot be seen from the outside. Rubble in some areas does not represent just debris to people. It represents their entire life and memories. In some cases, there may be bodies still under the rubble.
That is why removing it is a very sensitive issue for families and communities, said Nahal Abu Hassan, a member of the WFP team. And from Seham Tantish, that was painstaking task of clearing the rubble of war in Gaza. On Vision Australia Radio, you're listening to selected readings from the 2nd of October, publication of The Guardian Weekly, A Week in the Life of the World. And the spotlight now moves to the environment and Argentina specifically, and Maria de Los Angeles Orphea's article, Patagonia Tourist Town Heeds Warning of Nepal. Deadly flash floods increase sense of urgency for disaster planners in the small town of El Chatelaine, where hiker trail visitors are seldom aware of dangers posed by glacial melting. The images from Nepal stopped Daniela Schmidt in her tracks. A geologist at the University of Buenos Aires in Argentina, she watched the deadly flash floods on the 26th of August tear through everything in their path, people running for their lives as the water and debris swept over the landscape. "I have never seen anything like it," she said. "This one was one of the most catastrophic events on a global scale related to those glacial floods." The shock deepened as the first geological figures emerged, the volume of glacial ice and rock that had collapsed and the scale of the resulting flow. Schmidt began comparing them with the cases she had studied during her PhD. Very few glacial lake outburst floods, she realized, had reached anything close to this magnitude. But Nepal also changed the way she saw her own work. Schmidt studies the glacial lake outburst flood, GLOF, that could occur at Laguna Torres in Argentina's Santa Cruz province and its potential impact on El Chatelaine, a nearby town known as the country's trekking capital. The disaster already exists on her computer screen. Data, models, flood simulations and maps. According to her studies, if the southern slope of Cerro Solo were to collapse into Laguna Torres at the base of the Torres Glacier, a massive volume of water and flood debris could travel the 8 kilometres to El Chatelaine in 20 minutes. The discharge could reach 1,769 cubic metres a second, rushing down the Fitzroy River towards the town and inundating its only access bridge and other critical infrastructure. For anyone in the valley, those 20 minutes would be the window to reach safety. "It is the worst-case flood scenario," said Schmidt, adding that in the most conservative analysis, the flow would take between 45 minutes and an hour to reach the town. "You can't say it'll happen on a specific day or at a specific time, but society needs to be prepared," she said. "It's going to happen." The threat was already changing how El Chatelaine prepared for the future, but the disaster in Nepal has brought these risks to the forefront. Although the scale of that event and the El Chatelaine scenario differ, Schmidt says a similarity in the mechanism, a mass suddenly plunging into a body of water can trigger a flash flood with immense destructive power. Authorities for Los Glaciares National Park and the municipality of El Chatelaine, along with local organizations and various scientific institutions, are working to develop the country's first GLOF early warning system and draft evacuation protocols. "We are preparing for the worst-case scenario," said Enrique Rivero, El Chatelaine Secretary of Government. The silhouette of Cerro Solo is unmistakable. The vertical granite peak, rising to 2,121 metres above sea level, is reflected in Laguna Torres amid floating icebergs. That is where the risk begins. The Torres Glacier is estimated to have lost 4 square kilometres of surface area, while its ice thinned by 60 to 70 metres between 1952 and 2023. As the ice retreats, the balance of the surrounding slopes also shifts, a process researchers call a release of stress. This transformation is visible in landslides and rockfalls that leave scars across the mountainside. Between 2002
and 2023, the volume of displaced material increased, while the speed of movement doubled. It moves slowly, but during heavy rainfall or high temperatures, it accelerates in pulses, Schmidt said. As the slopes become unstable, they can slide, dumping a large volume of material into the lake and causing it to overflow. It just needs a trigger. Her models contemplate landslides involving between 8 meters and 13 meters of cubic meters of material. If a mass of that size were to collapse into Laguna Torre, it could generate a wave of up to 5.8 meters high. The wave would travel across the lake at approximately 20 meters a second, reaching the Fitzroy River in just 1 minute and 40 seconds. The municipality has already ordered the dredging of the river channel and the clearing of the riverbed beneath the bridge that connects El Chatelain to the provincial Route 41. But now we are being told that the water level could rise by up to 5 meters, which suggests the bridge could be swept away, Rivero said. The flood could also affect critical infrastructure located just meters from the riverbanks, including gas and power plants, schools and homes. Discussions have already begun on a contingency plan that considers, among other measures, political relocation. If the event were to occur in summer, peaking in December to February, the town would be cut off with more than 27,000 people, locals and tourists alike, stranded. At present, according to local people, there is no signage indicating evacuation routes or instructions, nor do hotels warn guests about the risk. Horacio Pellezzo, the park superintendent, said the initial studies really weren't alarming or anything of the sort. However, a key new piece of data emerged, Pellezzo said. Alongside the measurements of the slopes' movement, sustained melting had created a second body of water within Laguna Torre, the depth of which now exceeds 220 meters. Previous estimates had placed the depth at about 80 meters. Then, in May 2025, an image from the Swiss Alps demonstrated the potential scale of a collapse involving ice and rock. The Birch glacial collapsed onto much of the village of Blatten, burying it in a matter of seconds. Los Glaciares National Park has taken steps to address the risk of the GLOF, including relocating the D'Agostini campsite, rerouting hiking trails, installing warning signs, and establishing an evacuation protocol involving at least 25 personnel to manage potential floods during peak visitor seasons. The response has expanded to include coordination within local and national agencies. The El Chatelain City Council has passed a resolution to develop an evacuation plan, while a detection system with 6 monitoring stations equipped with cameras, sensors and emergency buoys is in development to trigger alerts through sirens, SMS and email. Yet funding cuts have been delayed the implementation, with the estimated cost of $220,000 exceeding the park's current capacity, as noted by Eduardo Marino, a former secretary of the government of El Chatelain. Let's not talk about GLOFs because it will scare off tourists. That concern is circulating around town, and it is not hard to understand why. A large part of the community relies on tourism for its livelihood. Marino owns a hotel. Bonavergelino runs a bookstore, rents out a cabin, and works as a ski instructor. For them, as for many others, protecting tourism also means protecting their own livelihoods. Marino was asked to drop the subject until the summer season was over. He refused. He knows a day of heavy rain or exceptionally high temperatures could be enough to trigger an event that they are not yet prepared for. For Schmidt, the events in Nepal should serve as a wake-up call, but also as an opportunity. The community and the tourists must be protected and kept safe in the face of this new reality of constantly changing glacial landscapes, she said. And that article, Patagonian Tourist Town Heeds Warning of Nepal, came from Maria de Los Angeles Orfia. And spotlight back to Australia. A baby bonus is no answer to mounting economic challenges, writes Nikki Huntley.
Politicians are frequently accused of short-termism, so Australia's intergenerational report, the IGR, is unusual in predicting the big trends affecting the economy and in particular the federal budget over a 40-year horizon. The former Treasurer Peter Costello introduced the concept of the IGR, now in its seventh edition, shortly after the millennium. The idea was to garner support for budget reforms given the challenges that were coming with an ageing population and a shrinking number of workers needed to support them. Oh, for the good old days when the boomer bulge appeared to be the most significant budgetary problem that we faced. With each new IGR, the challenges have been mounting, not just for Australia, but for the whole world. I'm certainly finding it harder and harder to keep my usually optimistic frame of mind in the face of geopolitical pragmatism, rising trade tensions, apocalyptic predictions on AI, fading productivity, the climate crisis, and the demographic change. In one respect in particular, the 2026 IGR's projections represent a watershed moment. Women are projected to continue to have fewer babies over the next 40 years, such that the population growth is expected to slow to just 0.9% over four decades, compared with 1.4% over the past four. And that growth only comes through migration as deaths start to outnumber births. The IGR points out the significance of this slowdown for economic prospects. Our future growth will be held to around 2% rather than the average 3% we have become accustomed to. This has raised alarm bells among many, but slower overall economic growth doesn't have to be a bad thing. It is the quality of that growth that matters. As the latest IGR lays out, economic growth is driven by the three P's: population, participation, and productivity. Of these three, it is only the latter two that deliver growth with better living standards. Population growth makes the economic pie, as measured by the GDP, bigger, but not the size of our individual slices, as measured by GDP per person. To keep the culinary analogy, as it is an empty sugar hit, I acknowledge, though, that GDP is not a particularly good or complete measure of our well-being. It ignores a multitude of social and environmental impacts. And, of course, the shape of the population matters, as well as its relative size and growth rates. Increasing numbers of older people relative to the number of workforce age people puts a large tax burden on the latter. Unless, of course, we want to cut back on health and aged care, not to mention pension payments for those unable to save for their retirement. Participation and productivity, on the other hand, can deliver a bigger serve that is also a high-protein meal, one that has economic, social and environmental benefits, if well managed. The IGR tells us the participation rate, the number of us that are in or actively looking for work, will rise a little over the next 15 years, buoyed mainly by many women and older workers. However, after 2040, the participation rate will decline as the population ages. That leaves us entirely reliant on productivity growth to drive per capita economic growth. We've heard this before. Yet Australia's productivity performance has been pretty wakeful in the recent years and on a downward trajectory over decades. This is the result of insufficient investment by business coupled with the apparent evaporation of willingness among governments at all levels to introduce meaningful reforms. Despite this state of affairs, the IGR tells us that productivity growth over the forecast period will average 1.2% a year. What will drive this, Philip? Why, AI, of course. AI appears 1,352 times in this IGR, which tells you just how much is hanging on it. This compares, for example, with just 39 references to that other existential crisis, climate change. We do not know
either the timing of the extent to which AI technologies will shift productivity in Australia, nor does it consider its likely impact on the workforce, which the IGR assumes is benign and will have no impact on GDP over the forecast period. Nevertheless, if we put on our rose-coloured glasses and assume we can achieve the forecast level of long-term productivity growth, that is what will deliver sustainable improvements in living standards. But then that the government spends its scarce revenues and political capital on supporting technology uplift rather than pointless policies of the baby bonus type. And let's not equate our economic prospects with women's fertility, but rather with encouraging their participation in the workforce and the resulting increased productivity from greater access to more brain power. And that little opinion piece from Nikki Hutley was "A baby bonus is no answer to mounting economic challenges." On Vision Australia Radio, you're listening to selected readings from the 2nd of October publication of The Guardian Weekly, A Week in the Life of the World. And the spotlight now moves to Brazil with Tom Phillips and Tiago Regero's article, US Plans to Colonize Our Country, Says Lula on Election Eve. Lúcio Inácio Lula da Silva's presidential campaign has accused Donald Trump of wanting to colonize Brazil in order to capture its natural resources by meddling in this month's presidential election. The accusation came in a campaign advert that was published on social media last week by Lula's team and first aired on television last Friday, amid growing fears over the impact alleged U.S. interference could have on the vote. The TV spot claims the US president is trying to sway the election in favor of Lula's far-right adversary in the election, Flavio Bolsonaro, in order to advance Trump's interest in the South American nation. Flavio Bolsonaro is Trump's candidate, and that's what Trump wants: to colonize Brazil, take our riches, steal our future, and leave us in the dust, the female narrator tells viewers in the minute-long video. The State Department has denied claims that the U.S. is meddling in Brazil's election. Any institution of a ploy to undermine a democratic nation's election is a baseless lie, it said last month in a statement. Writing on X, Lula accused Bolsonaro of wanting to hand our natural resources over to the United States. The left-wing president added, "If it's up to him, Brazil will become a colony again." In the days leading up to the 4th of October first-round vote, Lula and Bolsonaro are neck and neck in the polls. A second-round runoff will be held on the 25th of October if no candidate secures more than half of the votes. In recent weeks, there has been growing alarm in Brazil and overseas about Washington's apparent attempts to influence the result with a campaign of diplomatic and economic pressure, including 25% tariffs on Brazilian imports. Speaking at the UN General Assembly in New York last week, Lula indirectly criticized perceived meddling by the US, telling delegates, "We will not allow the enemies of democracy, internal or external, to attack the will of the people. Brazilian democracy belongs to the Brazilians." Last week, dozens of Democratic members of Congress wrote to the U.S. Secretary of State Marco Rubio to denounce the Trump administration's apparent effort to interfere with and potentially undermine Brazil's elections through a sustained, multifaceted campaign of interference and destabilization. The narrator of Lula's campaign ad cited a series of recent media stories relating to an alleged acts of U.S. meddling. They include reports about the alleged interference of big tech companies, as well as a confidential document sent to electoral authorities by Brazil's intelligence agency warning of a critical level of risk U.S. interference. The campaign video also highlighted recent claims about links between Bolsonaro's campaign and the conservative donor network Rockbridge, which was co-founded by the U.S. Vice President J.D. Vance. Eden Valadares, the communications secretary of Lula's Workers' Party, said the ad was part of efforts to alert the Brazilian people to the ideologically driven U.S. campaign.
We don't believe it will work, but nor will we sit back and do nothing, he said. President Lula has instructed us to mobilize Brazilian society and to react in the streets, added Valadares, who said a nationwide series of events were being planned. Fears over U.S. meddling are not confined to the Brazilian left. Last week, another of the right-wing candidates in Brazil's election, Renan Santos, also denounced Trump's behavior and said he did not want Brazil to become a U.S. vassal state. They want to interfere in Brazil's elections to secure satisfactory contracts involving rare earths, Santos said on a social media video. Recalling the U.S. invasion of Venezuela in January, Santos added, I don't want to see Latin America become an American protectorate. In the letter sent to Rubio, the Democratic politicians wrote that rather than helping defend Brazilian democracy, the U.S. was acting as an agent of interference and destabilization, using diplomatic, economic, and political pressure in ways that risk weakening the country's democratic institutions, undermining confidence in Brazil's electoral process, and inflicting further damage on our relationship with a strategic U.S. ally and trading partner. They asked Rubio whether Trump's administration would commit to respecting Brazil's electoral process and requested a response by the 1st of October. The State Department had not responded to a request for commentary last Friday. And from Tom Phillips and Tiago Rogero, that was U.S. plans to colonize our country, says Lula on election eve. And now to the United States. Showtime. Xi's summit with Trump was pomp with no progress, writes Amy Hawkins. If the Beijing meeting between Donald Trump and Xi Jinping in May was the stalemate summit, the second round of talks between the presidents of the U.S. and China last week seemed to give up entirely on a breakthrough. Instead, it was described as a celebration of diplomatment rather than diplomacy, where pomp prevailed over progress and where one of the main outcomes was the news that two pandas would be sent from China to the Atlanta Zoo. But what of actual substance? Expectations going into the summit were low, but the outcome somehow still fell short. One of the biggest issues in the U.S.-China relationship is trade. Last year, as Trump unveiled successive rounds of tariffs on Chinese goods, the White House accused China of unfair practices that it said contributed to the loss of 3.7 million U.S. jobs and inflated the trade deficit. The tariffs were supposed to suppress the volume of Chinese inputs and put pressure on China. To some degree, they worked. The U.S. trade deficit with China in 2025 fell to $200 billion, down from nearly $300 billion in 2024. But experts have noted that some of this shortfall is made up for by Chinese goods being shipped to the U.S. via third countries. With the U.S. and China accounting for 43% of the global GDP, their trade war has far-reaching implications for the world economy. So it was a relief when the two countries agreed a temporary truce last year. This is due to expire in November. China was reported to be pushing for it to be extended until the end of Trump's term in January 2029. Last Thursday, it was revealed that Xi's visit had resulted in a mere 2 month extension. William Yang, a senior analyst at the International Crisis Group, said this summit largely achieved symbolism and ritualism over substance. The short extension reflects the level of fundamental differences that still exist between the two countries. China's most powerful response to the tariffs was to block the export of rare earths, critical minerals vital to U.S. manufacturing and military supply chains. Julian Gravitz, who served as a senior China official in the Biden administration, said, Beijing's retaliation seems to have had a profound effect on Trump and his administration's willingness to take risks vis-à-vis China. The summit failed to achieve any meaningful progress on thorny issues in the U.S.-China relationship, such as artificial intelligence, Taiwan, the wars in Iran and Ukraine, and human rights.
On Taiwan, which Beijing considers to be the most important issue in the relationship, Xi put pressure on Trump to weaken the U.S.'s support for the self-governing island that China claims as its own. According to the Chinese readout of the meeting, Xi told Trump he hoped the U.S. side will adhere to the correct position of opposing Taiwan independence. For the U.S. to state it opposes Taiwanese independence would be a rhetorical shift from the current position of does not support such a claim and would be a move welcomed by Beijing. Trump has not yet commented on whether he agreed to such a statement. But it does seem he is no closer to approving a $14 billion arms sale package for Taiwan, a sale that Beijing would like to see disappear completely. U.S. Senate Democrats lambasted Trump for failing to deliver agreements on the economic and security issues that will shape America's future. Trump ignored recent warnings about the danger posed by AI, writing on social media last Thursday, "I want to leave it exactly where it is," adding, "That is China's position also." For China, the lack of big news from the visit is a win in itself. "The summit went excellently from the Chinese perspective," Thomas said. "Xi got a huge amount of respect from the American president, the full state visit treatment, and really great images beaming back to China of the Chinese and the American presidents without having to make any meaningful concessions or compromises." And that article of Showtime Xi's summit with Trump was pomp with no progress was authored by Amy Hawkins. And now to some items from the Global Report. In Italy, Meloni puts limit on foreign pupils in classrooms. The government has been accused of ramping up divisive rhetoric ahead of the next year's general election after it passed a decree aimed at capping the number of newly arrived migrants in classrooms and banning the burqa and niqab in schools. The Prime Minister Giorgia Meloni, who leads the far-right Brothers of Italy party, said her government had approved what she called common-sense measures that do not divide but genuinely help to integrate. Writing on social media, she said the measures included a limit of 30% in classrooms for students who do not adequately know Italian. In South Africa, at least 27 dead after two mass shootings, police say. Two separate mass shootings near the country's two biggest cities killed at least 27 people. The police service said 17 people were killed last Saturday night when eight suspects armed with AK-47 assault rifles and pistols opened fire at a bar in Wedela Township, about 80 kilometers southwest of Johannesburg. At least 15 other people sustained gunshot injuries. In a separate statement, police said 10 people had been killed in a mass shooting at Luande near Cape Town. Another 11 people were wounded in that shooting. Police said they were searching for multiple suspects without giving an exact number. And in Canada, rat-free region shattered after dead rodent found. The province of Alberta lost its proud status of being officially free of rats after a dead rodent was found in the town of Bowden. Alberta's reputation as a firewall against rodent infestation took a hit when Bowden called on the province's rat patrol to investigate a dead rat. The province has actively fought rats from entering at all other 7 decades. Today, there are dedicated telephone lines and email address to report rats. But while the rat patrol receives hundreds of calls each year, it says the vast majority of muskrats, voles, and field mice. So those were some items from the Global Report. And that completes our readings from the 2nd of October publication of The Guardian Weekly, A Week in the Life of the World. I'm Gwen Phillips. 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
6: Hello and welcome to In Plain Sight, a program where we highlight people who are making a positive impact in the community and disability sector.
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6: And it's a pleasure to bring you these stories on a weekly basis with you here on Vision Australia Radio. Well, here we are. We found ourselves in the studio again this week. How are you, Simon?
7: I'm excellent. Thanks, Andrew. How are you going?
6: Really well. Really good.
7: It's a great time of year.
6: It is.
7: Andrew, people might notice that we often try to frame our programs in and around certain awareness days or certain awareness months or weeks. And I just wanted to bring attention to something that coincides with the fact that on October 6th is Cerebral Palsy Day. Now, Andrew, have you got some information there about Cerebral Palsy Day?
6: Yes. World Cerebral Palsy Day is the 6th of October, as you've mentioned. And it's a recognition day focusing on celebrating and empowering people with cerebral palsy and raising awareness of rights.
7: Because I also wanted to bring attention to a fundraising event that one of our friends of the program, Taylor Tassif, who has cerebral palsy, and when we first met Taylor, she told us that she doesn't call it cerebral palsy. She says CP stands for Cool People Syndrome. And Taylor Tassif is one of the coolest people going around, and she is a hard-working, dedicated person to not only raising awareness to disability rights and disability advocacy, and she often does fundraising for Telethon, and she's doing some fundraising for Telethon right now. And Andrew, you got the information there that Taylor has shared with us to tell us all about her fundraising for Telethon.
6: That's right. And Telethon, of course, is a huge fundraising event that's been running in Perth for many, many years through Channel 7. And they've raised millions and millions of dollars over the years. And it's a terrific thing to encounter.
7: And it is mainly to do with the Children's Hospital and Children's Health Services. And given that Taylor, as we mentioned, has cerebral palsy, she had a lot to do with the Children's Hospital. So she's one of these people that giving back to something that helped her out and has helped out families over many years. Yeah, so what's the event that she is doing?
6: Well, it's a telethon appeal, and she's named it a really snappy title of Taylor's Terrific Telethon Quest. It's quite alliterative.
7: Mm.
6: And yeah, it's on now. So if you actually just Google Taylor's Terrific Telethon Quest, it'll take you there, and it takes you to a Channel 7 telethon website, and you just go from there to make your donations.
7: Say it again for us, Andrew.
6: Yeah, it's fun to say this. Taylor's Terrific Telethon Quest.
7: So this week we are going to be talking about hidden disabilities, and I was inspired to bring this program to you today because during the week of 18th to the 24th of October is Invisible Disabilities Week. Invisible Disabilities is an organization based in America, and they try to help people who have this broad thing called invisible disabilities, as we like to say here in Australia. Now, Andrew, you got there's a theme for Invisible Disabilities Week?
6: Yes, there is. So it's bringing awareness and education and support to your family and friends and co-workers and community around the world during the Invisible Disabilities Week.
7: And one of the topics and themes that they talk about in the Invisible Disabilities Organisation is the theme of belief. We believe you. And it's talking about valuing people's own lived experience with whatever it is that they have, be it a disability, a chronic illness, severe pain, chronic pain, and all these different things that can come under the hidden disability or invisible disability umbrella. And it's simple things like just letting people know that you see them and you believe in them and you value them as individuals and as people and as someone that has a hidden disability. Myself, I am vision impaired, so that often comes across as a hidden disability. And for those of you who are my Facebook friends or follow me on Facebook, you might notice that I have a sunflower as part of my Facebook personal profile. And I did that for two reasons. One is because I like sunflowers and it looks pretty and looks bright, and I like to be pretty and bright. I don't know how pretty I am, and sometimes I'm not sure how bright I am, but that's a whole nother story. But I was also aware that the sunflower is hidden disability symbol, and that's how here in Australia, New Zealand and other places, as we'll learn shortly, use that symbol to recognise people who have a hidden disability. Just like someone like myself who has vision impairment and uses a white cane as a form of identification to help tell people that I'm vision impaired, the sunflower is a tool, a symbol that can help generate conversations within the community to let people know in a very subtle, very unique and individual way that I have a disability and it's not quite obvious to everyone. So coming up shortly, you'll be hearing from Sandy Facey, who is the head of Hidden Disability Sunflower in Australia and New Zealand. And if you're listening to the podcast, I will share that link to that website to find out more about the Sunflower organisation, which is a worldwide organisation. And please listen to this wonderful conversation I had with Sandy coming up for you now. Sandy, hello.
8: Hello, Simon. How are you?
7: Good, thanks. Can you tell us your title and the organisation you work for there, please?
8: So I'm the head of the Hidden Disability Sunflower, Australia, New Zealand. And I work for a beautiful not-for-profit called Bailey House, located here in Melbourne.
7: And can you tell us what Hidden Disability Sunflower is?
8: Yeah, it's a global initiative that supports people with non-visible disabilities, and it originated in the UK. And at Gatwick Airport, I can tell you a little bit about the background. So, in 2016, the accessibility team at Gatwick Airport recognized that some of the passengers had non-obvious disabilities. It was more of a focus for the customer experience or passenger experience team to focus on people with a visible disability or walking device, etc. And they felt quite comfortable getting people from point A to point B. However, what they soon found was that there were people with non-visible disabilities and medical conditions that might need support, assistance, or a little bit of time. And so the sunflower was chosen as a symbol to reflect the idea of confidence, growth, and strength shown by people with non-visible disabilities. And I think really the symbol to me is, you know, the sunflower itself follows the sun. It's joyful. It can also be used incredibly discreetly as well. So it's not loud and proud unless you want it to be. So that's where it originated from. And now it's wrapped itself around about 380 airports globally. And then it reached the shores of Australia in early 2019, 2020.
7: And in broad general terms, what would be some of the disabilities that we know about that would be considered to be a hidden disability?
8: That's a great question. So again, let's not get too caught up on hidden, invisible, et cetera. It's more about what the day-to-day challenges are and the barriers that are out there in the environment that prevent people from living their daily lives the way that they would like to. So the disabilities or the medical conditions can be permanent, temporary or situational. There's never any proof that's needed in order to wear a sunflower. And Simon, you might be really surprised to find out that there's over 950 different non-visible disabilities and medical conditions. Mm-hmm. And this, again, I know I'm preaching to the choir here, but statistically speaking, one in five Australians have a disability. And of that number, up to 90% are non-visible or non-apparent.
7: And
8: that's big. It's a big number.
7: It is big. And I guess the sunflower is a shortcut to that type of conversation, yeah?
8: Yeah, that's exactly right. So when you're comfortable with whomever you're engaged in a conversation with and you choose as your own choice to share your personal story, well, that's fine, right? But when you're in public and you're trying to navigate, or even in the workplace, and you're trying to navigate from point A to point B, the sunflower represents that option to identify that you might need a little bit more time or support. So it gets less and less about why you wear it and more about how can I help you? And that's where the conversation starts. And it's also indicative, Simon, in public for a pause. So I can speak on my own behalf with my own non-visible conditions. I get quite anxious in public places. I do speak publicly. I'm a singer-songwriter. I'm on stage a lot. But I do find myself, like, as an example, if I'm going through a checkout, say an Aldi, and I've got a lot of people around me, I get quite anxious, you know, for whatever reason. And I find that when someone identifies with the sunflower, there's a pause that's taken. And it's a pause by the staff member who is aware of the sunflower, preferably from a company that's subscribed to the initiative and has watched the awareness training. And they are ready and willing to say, how can I help you with the values of being kind, patient, not non-judgmental, and just providing people with a little bit more understanding.
7: How do organizations, businesses, and so on get involved with this? And what's the process? And do they come to you? Do you ask them to? Do you want to participate?
8: Yeah, Simon, what a great question. So when I first started in early 2020 or 2021, there were a handful of early onboarders that were members of the initiative that had joined predominantly through the UK. And when Bailey House became the sole distributor and now franchisee of the program here in Australia, their first objective was to ensure that there were places for people who wear the sunflower to go, because essentially the sunflower doesn't mean anything if people go places and no one knows what it represents. Yep. So it was really, really important for businesses to get on board. So what started back then, which was 6 years ago or so, with a handful of really lovely members, has now grown to over 1,000 members. So it's a bit of a dual approach. So where the rubber really hit the pavement for us was, I believe, when New South Wales Transport and Sydney Trains onboarded. And we went from a small business being run out of a not-for-profit to now I've got to put my thinking cap on with my very small team and say, right, we've got to scale. We have to make sure that, again, let's talk about WA. Wonderful, wonderful work being done in WA right now with public transport and some of your stadiums and your councils. You've got numerous councils that have onboarded as well. So it's kind of a dual approach. We're very small, so we proactively try to reach out to businesses and speak in front of groups and conferences to share how easy it is to get involved. But also we have businesses that reach out to us, no matter the size. Like, it could be a mom and pop shop down the road that wants to join and become sunflower friendly, or it could be Services Australia, who are a corporate member of ours and have rolled out across the country. So the concept is the same regardless of the size of the business. And it's super simple. You can just jump on our website and join. And then we take you through a whole onboarding process. And depending on what subscription level that business chooses to engage with us, there's all sorts of wonderful opportunities around lunch and learns and webinars, all sorts of things that we offer, programs, projects that we support, and we look at it like a partnership.
7: You just mentioned the word subscription. What do you mean by that?
8: So essentially it's a portal. So the company that subscribes to the initiative, there's a fee, and it's an annual fee depending on the size of the company. It can range from anywhere from $100 to $2,500. It just depends on the level and size of the business and how many employees will be accessing the training, et cetera. But the training itself is housed in a SCORM file that sits on a learning management system. And then we direct, or the organization directs its employees to watch the training. Training's less than 10 minutes long. It's an awareness piece. And then there are some tools that are utilized. One is the lanyard, that the green and yellow lanyard that you would have seen around or had been talked about or described. And then equally as important is the I support lanyard, which is white with sunflowers on it. And that I support is the allyship. Those are the lanyards or the pins that indicate to people that I have watched the training and or have listened to the training, and I am here as a safe person to speak to if you need support. And much to what you were just saying, Simon, it's someone you wouldn't have to explain yourself to. And I think that's the crux of the sunflower, is it becomes the voice of someone who is really tired of having to share why they need to use a specific toilet. Like no one really needs to have to share their personal medical information as to why they wear a stoma bag or why, you know, it gets well beyond that. And it's more about that conversation of how can I support you. 30% of the time, people are just looking for a place to sit down in public.
6: On Vision Australia Radio, you're listening to In Plain Sight with Simon Chong and me, Andrew Williams. Our guest this week is Sandy Facey, who is the head of Hidden Disabilities Sunflower for Australia and New Zealand. And now it's back to Simon and Sandy.
7: So you mentioned a number, I can't remember what it was, how many members you said you have that these organizations?
8: Oh, we have over a thousand business members. So, and they range from, you know, we have 85 councils across the country. We have a cohort of healthcare early onboarding hospitals in WA, which has been fantastic. Fiona Stanley, I'm just trying to think of some of the other places out in WA. Yeah. Your public transport system has come on board. And again, it's not about getting it right straight away. It's about starting that journey, and it's about progress, not perfection. So it's starting somewhere, and also providing your employees and providing your colleagues with enough information that they stay curious. And that's really what the initiative wants to accomplish as far as what our aims are, is it's all around raising awareness and having people understand that everyone, we're all as different as our fingerprint, aren't we? You know, and unfortunately, we're not all as understanding as we should be. And, you know, the principles sound quite basic, you know, be kind, do not judge, show respect. But when you're in an environment that can be somewhat triggering, it's a great gentle reminder of those principles. So,
7: it is.
8: You know.
7: And then today, we are finding it harder and harder to find generous and kind, thoughtful people who have the time and the patience to be with each other.
8: It's sad, because there are so many tools out there that are technically, you know, as technology progresses, and I'm, you know, I'm closer to retirement than I am my early stages, but I stay on top of all of, you know, the tools and for accessibility, it's, you know, universal design has been amazing. And I get all of that. Like, I get the fact that we have to progress as a society, but I don't think we should get away from human connection. And there's nothing better than to have, you know, that thoughtful gesture, you know, whatever that may be. And to everyone, it's something different, right? Like, it might be someone holding my hand, or it might be a gentle smile, or, you know, that's really what the symbol of the sunflower represents. And because it's a global brand, you know, that same person that leaves an airport in some distant airport, wherever that might be, and lands here in Australia, and then proceeds to visit a museum or get on public transport, I mean, that symbol never wavers. So it's super important to have as many businesses on board And not only for their customers, but for their colleagues. And that's another shift. The biggest shift that I've seen in the 6 years of being affiliated with this initiative, or 5.5 years, is the shift in when it first arrived. It was an airport aviation initiative. It was a passenger initiative. It was a patient initiative. It was taking care of

0: equally as important. So if you extrapolate that statistic of 1 in 5 and then up to 90%, and you assess your workforce and you say, well, I didn't realize that we had so many people that potentially could have disability, perhaps need support, like need a bit more understanding in the workplace. The reason why they don't know is because people don't feel safe enough.
1: Mm-hmm.
0: They feel that if they were to share their, they question, you know, what, where is that information going to be housed? You know, someone told me to fill out a form. To me, I think that's the wrong approach. Sure, there's some policies and procedures that we have to follow, Simon. Don't get me wrong. I get that we have to, you know, we have to cover the risk of XYZ. But what I think the shift should be is it starts with a conversation. It starts with a manager saying to their employee, hey, I noticed that you're wearing the sunflower. Is there something I can help you with? Is there something in the job that I can help you with? That starts a much better conversation than someone getting delivered a form saying, you know, fill this out and do this and do that, because people are apprehensive. And the fact that a business becomes sunflower friendly, that's proactively telling a talent pool that isn't even onboarded yet with your business that, hey, I can actually walk into this business and feel comfortable talking and sharing my story. And I think that's the most powerful thing. Now, are we there yet culturally, workplace culture? No. You know, but I think it's a shift. I don't want to go back. I mean, I've been in the workplace since 1988. Like, I don't want to go back to where we were in the 80s and the 90s, where, you know, the managers keep their doors shut and there's, you know, egos and power and all of this sort of thing. I think, or I believe, that the sunflower normalizes human condition.
1: Yep.
0: And that's what I feel. I feel, and the best thing that could ever happen is have an executive become a sunflower wearer.
1: Mm.
0: And I've seen it time and time again across Australia and in New Zealand, where all of a sudden, you know, you'll have someone from an executive team identify with wearing a sunflower, and better yet, even sharing their story. Sure. So powerful, Simon.
1: It is. Do you have any numbers of how many people have registered, individuals who have registered to be a participant of the sunflower?
0: No, I don't have that information.
1: That's okay.
0: But I can tell you that, you know, we have 22,000 followers on Instagram. We pack and ship what we call a B2C channel, which is business to consumer. But you can jump on our website and you can purchase a lanyard, and we pack and fulfill those orders twice a week. Our Bailey House clients that I spoke of earlier, that part of their work training and enhancement for what we call day programs, they do packing and fulfilling, which is wonderful. So they pack twice a week, and we could pack anywhere from 100 to 200 orders per week.
1: Do you know what brings people, like an individual, to say, I think I will participate in this. I think I want to wear the sunflower.
0: I think the more an individual educates themselves on what it means and what it doesn't mean, because there is some misinformation out there. Like, it's not a get out of jail free card. It's not affiliated with the NDIS. We're not government funded. It is a choice to wear it, and you can wear it discreetly. It only works when you're in an environment where people recognize the sunflower. So if you go, okay, I'm going to wear my lanyard and I'm going to go outside and I'm going to waltz around, you know, assuming everybody knows what it means, we're still not there yet.
1: No.
0: We haven't reached public awareness, you know, the masses of that, but we will potentially one day get to that point, which is great. I also think, you know, reflecting on disability in general, and I'm sure this is talked about a lot in many different circles, is the concept of, you know, am I disabled enough? Am I, you know, like, if I compared myself to someone else? And I think we need to really get away from that sort of self-criticism, because I think what we have to realize is that the barriers that are in society aren't just physical barriers. Those barriers can be mental, that can have to do with psychological safety. There's a lot of different barriers that if we had a tool that we could utilize to indicate, hey, today maybe not tomorrow, but today I need a little bit more support. And something is

0: simple as, I'll just give you an example in workplace. Say there's someone who today doesn't want to turn their camera on in a meeting. 10 years ago, if you didn't have your camera on in a meeting, you would be, you know, your manager would be going, you know, why don't you have your camera on? In today's workplace culture, where we need to be moving to is an inclusive workplace where people feel that they can authentically arrive as themselves. And that may be on that particular day, not having their camera on.
1: How do people get involved with the Hidden Disability Sunflower, and how can we reach your organization?
0: Yeah, so the website is www.hdsunflower.com. So H as in hidden, D as in disability, hdsunflower.com/AU. And so you have a couple different options. You can tick on the flag and you can see all the different countries. There's heaps of different countries that are rolling out the sunflower across the globe, which is amazing. In South America, the sunflower is now officially the symbol for non-visible disability, which I think is amazing. It sits alongside the iconic wheelchair. And I think that that is really amazing because there should be a spot for everyone that needs extra support. So if you are a consumer who simply wants to identify as a sunflower wearer, you can go to one of our lovely members on our sunflower map and potentially get a complimentary sunflower lanyard, like as an example, Perth Airport. However, you can also go onto our website and have one shipped directly to your house. And we have a wristband and a pin, etc.
1: What are your thoughts about Invisible Disability Awareness Week, which is in the last week of October? What do you feel about these kinds of awareness weeks, and what do you think they hope to achieve, and what do you want them to achieve?
0: Oh, I think they're amazing. So although, like I mentioned earlier, we are not affiliated with that particular week, we do share lots of information about it. I think anytime there is an awareness piece, it's great. I would love to find a time where, you know, it's just common conversation to be had every day, all day. But if it takes an awareness day, I think it just gives people an opportunity to learn more and to understand that if you don't have challenges right now in your life, or you don't know someone who potentially does, one day you will.
1: That's exactly right.
0: Right. So it's learning and staying curious, Simon.
1: It is. On that note, Sandy, we have to wind the show up now. So I'd like to thank Sandy Pacey from Hidden Disability Sunflower in Australia and New Zealand for joining us in the studio today. And thanks for joining us, Sandy.
0: Oh, thank you so much for the opportunity. I really appreciate it. Have a wonderful day.
1: You too. And that's all we've got time for this week, everybody. And thanks for joining us once again on In Plain Sight on Vision Australia Radio. Speak to you next time. Bye for now.
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8: On Vision Australia Radio, you're listening to The Seeing Eye Doc Show with me, your host, Harriet Moffat. Today, I have two guests. The first is Dr. Ash Mooney, Seeing Eye Doc's vet lead. We're going to be talking about body condition score and weight management. And Ash is going to be giving some tips about keeping your dog at a nice, healthy weight and why that matters. Then I'm going to be joined by Puppy Development Team Lead for an interview from the archives about enrichment. So we've got some nice tips today to keep your dog happy and healthy. I hope you enjoy.
9: Hi, Ash. Thanks for joining me on the show today.
10: Thanks for having me, Harriet.
9: Could you please just remind us what your role is and introduce yourself?
10: Yeah, so my name is Ash Mooney. I am the lead veterinarian at Seeing Eye Dogs Australia.
9: So we wanted to talk a bit about weight management for dogs and body condition score. What do those types of things mean, or what's the significance of them?
10: Yeah, so weight management in dogs can be kind of tricky because there's lots of different breeds and shapes and sizes of dogs, and it can be really confusing to try to figure out how many kilograms a dog should actually be. And it's also logistically difficult to actually pick up a quite large dog and get it on a scale, since most human scales aren't really designed for dogs. Sometimes it's a bit of a pain for people to go to their vet clinic to try to weigh the dog on a proper dog scale. So sometimes the number doesn't have a whole lot of practical meaning for us. An easier way of kind of measuring if your dog or a dog you're caring for is too overweight or maybe a bit too thin is to do something called body condition scoring. And that's where we use a couple of different parameters to look at the amount of fat on the dog's body and determine its body condition from there, and therefore whether or not it's at the appropriate weight.
9: And what is so important about keeping the weight appropriate?
10: So with dogs that are too thin, I'll start with that. The biggest risk is malnutrition. So if they aren't getting enough calories in, they might not be getting enough vitamins and minerals in. And you can run into systemic side effects from that. So it depends on what specific nutrients you are deficient in, but they can have metabolic disorders. They can have issues where their bones are more fragile. They can have lots of other symptoms, a lot of issues managing their temperature, especially when it's cold. But the signs are kind of varied. And honestly, seeing dogs that are too thin is very rarely the case. I would say in the most cases, I'm seeing dogs that are very overweight. And some of that has to do with public perception, where people are so used to thinking that dogs should look like they are overweight that they then think that that's the normal. So sometimes I actually get quite fit dogs coming in and people are like, oh my God, they're too thin. When in fact, they're actually a perfect weight. And we've just been conditioned to think that the overweight ones are what normal looks like. In terms of health effects of being overweight, there is a lot of research that shows that being overweight can reduce a dog's lifespan by a couple of years. And this is because it can really impact their immune system by making it not work as effectively. They can develop metabolic disorders where their hormones aren't working correctly. And they can also have more serious complications of arthritis and joint issues. Like if a dog tears its ACL or its cruciate ligament, that's more likely to happen in an overweight dog. And being overweight is going to make it much harder for them to recover from an injury like that and possibly cause a worse outcome. Even if you pursue the normal treatments like surgery or something like that, your outcome may be worse overall if the dog starts out overweight.
9: And in puppies, are there any kind of lifelong effects on their joints or their health if they are overweight?
10: Yeah, so puppies are a bit different. Baby animals in general are a bit different from adults in that we metabolize fat differently when we're very young and still growing. So when an animal is a puppy, they're actually creating more fat cells. So the chunkier they get, the more individual cells they have. And all those cells are kind of stacking on top of each other. Once they reach adulthood, you never make more fat cells from that point. That's why things like liposuction exist, because once you get rid of the cells, they're gone forever. So essentially, you don't want the puppy to start out having too many fat cells, because even if you shrink all those fat cells with diet and exercise, it's starting at a baseline level of more fat cells than a dog that was a healthy weight while it was still quite young.
9: Did you say that there's potentially a higher risk of things like hip dysplasia and elbow dysplasia if they're really chunky growing up?
10: Yeah. So in terms of risk, hip dysplasia and elbow dysplasia are things that are usually an anatomical issue, and you're usually born with it, or it kind of develops through maturity as the skeleton kind of gets bigger and changes and all of that. What being overweight does, if you are a dog that has hip dysplasia or elbow dysplasia, is it just puts a lot more load on those joints that are already not formed quite correctly. So you can imagine if you have like a wooden pole and you put one book on top of it, that book is probably going to be able to balance pretty well. If you put 20 books on top of it, that pole might start to bend, it might snap, it might not be the correct shape anymore, and that leads to other consequences. So overloading an already kind of dodgy joint is only going to make the situation worse, and it's going to make the situation worse more quickly.
9: So what are we looking for when it comes to the kind of ideal body condition score of a dog?
10: So there's three measures of a body condition score. The first step is you run your hands along the dog's ribs and you're feeling for gentle pressure. And you're feeling for the ribs with gentle pressure. So if you're starting to kind of really dig your fingers in there to feel the ribs, or you can't feel them at all, the dog is a bit overweight. If you don't have to put any pressure whatsoever, or the ribs are just really standing out, then the dog is too thin. So first step is feeling with your fingers along the rib cage. Second step is looking at the dog from above. So if you're looking from kind of towering over them, you want to be able to see on their waist kind of a nice tuck, as if the waist kind of comes in and back out, almost like that kind of classic hourglass silhouette that's much more pronounced in like a human wearing a dress, but it still exists to some degree in a dog when you're looking at them from above. And then the next step, the third step, is to look at them from the side and see if they have a bit of a tuck on their abdomen area. So the abdomen should kind of tuck up just before it meets their back legs, and then it goes down into the back legs. Dogs that are overweight look a bit more like a box. So it's kind of like there's no tuck at all, and it just kind of goes straight from belly to legs. Dogs that are really, really thin, that tuck might be super pronounced and really overtly obvious.
9: In my dogs, though, I do find that both of them, and it may be because it's the mother and the daughter, they've got like kind of skin that's a bit flabbier. Like, as in, it's not, they're not fat, but the skin kind of goes between like the legs and the waist. So I kind of have to like poke the skin in, and then they're fine. Like the tuck is like almost hidden by a layer of skin. Does that make sense?
10: Yeah, that is quite common in dogs, like especially if they are like an ex-breeding mum dog, you know. Giving birth to a lot of puppies does things to the body. Things don't always bounce back the way they did before. And that's fine if the shape has kind of changed. Not all healthy weight dogs are going to have this perfect tucked appearance with the waist and the really kind of nicely felt ribs that aren't just jumping out at you. It's more about the bigger picture. So as long as a couple of those things are kind of aligned, if your animal has a slightly different body shape, then that's okay. It's just more about kind of the overall picture and whether or not they're overall healthy.
9: Okay. And no, I just think it's funny because, yeah, I mean, even the daughter who is very athletic, and you can see where the kind of like ribs go out, and then you can see where there is a tuck. It's just that then there's skin beneath that. Even, yeah, she's had no puppies and she still just looks a bit like that. And then the other puppy has, you know, kind of a bit of a thicker, like, sausage body, but then a good tuck on the side. So it's just really interesting that they all look deceitfully fat in different ways, and then I have to look at one of the other angles to work it out.
10: Yeah, and sometimes with a growing dog as well, it can be really hard to tell because they grow so rapidly that maybe one week they're going to look a bit chubby, and then the next week they've had a growth spurt and they suddenly look super, super thin because they haven't put weight on in the same kind of ratio as how much taller they've grown. So with a young dog, you can have some variation. I'm not super upset about it if they're slightly overweight or slightly underweight when they're growing, because it's hard to manage these things. But it's more if they're like grotesquely over or underweight at that kind of important growth stage where things start to become a bit of a problem.
9: And what are some of the, I guess, symptoms of a dog being overweight health-wise that you might find? Like if you're someone that maybe struggles to see it, are there impacts that you might notice?
10: So you might notice a dog kind of slowing down, not being as energetic. Maybe they don't jump in and out of the car as easily as they used to. Maybe they're putzing out on a walk. Maybe they have a ravenous appetite. I think a big red flag for me as a vet, because there are some other diseases that can cause uncontrollable weight gain, even if you're feeding the dog very little. My big red flags are a dog that is really hungry all the time, will eat anything that you put in front of it, but it's either gaining heaps of weight or it's losing heaps of weight despite that happening. Or alternatively, a dog that wants nothing to do with its food. Maybe it's 2 pieces of kibble a day and it's still putting on weight. That might mean that there's something underlying going on. And when you bring the dog to the vet, it's always really important to kind of comment on what their appetite's like, what their eating habits are like. Be honest about what foods you're giving them. You know, if they're on 2 cups of kibble, but they're also getting half of your cheeseburger later that night, probably not the most balanced diet. Even though you're feeding them the amount of kibble that it says to on the bag, you're still adding on extra calories to that. So treats still count in the calorie count of the dog.
9: Very unfortunate for the dogs in my care, at least. I think that they would love it if you'd said that that would be a myth and yada, yada, yada, please feed more treats. I'm sure that would be their interpretation. However, I do know that they are very fit and healthy the way that they are, and they are happier and healthier for it. You know, still sad.
10: Yes. Yes. My dogs are also disappointed about that as well. Something that I do with my own dogs and what some people might be able to do with theirs is I'll use a combination of slow feeders and also lower calorie food. So a lot of brands out there produce low calorie food. For example, Royal Canin has a satiety diet, which is for weight loss. And then they also have a light diet, which has less calories, but they've increased the fiber ratio. So the dog thinks that they're eating the same amount of food. It looks like the same amount of kibble, but a lot of it is cut with fiber. So the calorie content of the volume is lower. So the dog is still happy. They get to eat as much as they think they should, and you're happy because your dog isn't gaining and gaining and gaining weight. The slow feeders are helpful in that they slow the dog down, because sometimes I'm sure we've all experienced eating really, really quickly. You feel like you ate it all, and then you stop eating and you feel sickeningly full. Whereas if you ate slower, you might have been able to pick up on your body saying, hey, I'm actually getting a bit full. I don't think my stomach can fit this in me anymore. Maybe let's just stop here. So by slowing them down, maybe they'll still eat the whole thing, but they'll still feel a bit more full afterwards.
9: I do find that things like Kongs and stuff are quite helpful for that. If you know, grab part of that meal allowance, freeze it, put it in a Kong, you know, it takes them longer, it gives them some enrichment, but they don't necessarily have any extra calories. It's just part of what they were going to be getting anyway, but presented in a way that's more fun and interesting. I feel like so many of our labs just love a frozen Kong.
10: Yeah, and that's a really important thing too. Like, it's mentally enriching for them to eat in that way. With a lot of other types of animals, sometimes you might do foraging toys. That's something I've recommended for birds that I've cared for before. Or maybe you have 2 food bowls on opposite sides of the room and the animal has to kind of finish one and then it has to walk all the way other to the other side. So it gets a little bit of exercise and then it can eat the other half. That being said, I'll just caveat that I've mentioned exercise around feeding. You always want to make sure you're not doing strenuous exercise for about an hour before and after feeding, just because of the risk of GDV in dogs, which is gastric dilatation and volvulus, which is essentially where the stomach gets too full and then it can flip on itself when they exercise. And that becomes a very, very serious emergency very quickly. So don't exercise your dogs heavily before and after meals. It's more like, you know, make them take a couple more steps to get to their bowl kind of thing.
9: Or just kind of using that brain to like kind of slowly wander around the hallway, like bashing a wobble Kong around.
10: Yeah, exactly.
9: When it comes to losing weight, if your dog is overweight, if you've recognized that, are there any other tips that you have other than potentially reducing that food or considering swapping to a lightweight food?
10: Increasing routine exercise can be quite helpful. Diet is really the mainstay, though. And at the end of the day, your dog, unless it's extremely talented, is not breaking into the cupboard and feeding themselves. You are the person who is in control of how much the dog you're caring for is eating. So I know a lot of people who come to me who have this issue, they're like, I just really love the dog I'm with. I want to show them my love by feeding them. And sometimes you can actually be killing them with kindness. So even though it might make you really, really happy to interact with your dog in that way, maybe, I don't know, take half of their dinner portion and give it to them kibble by kibble through the day because you get to have that positive interaction with the dog. Or maybe you really want to give them something special because it's their birthday and you know it's a bit higher in calories. Maybe don't give them their kibble that night and instead give them the special treat. That way you're kind of managing the calories, but you still get enjoyment. The dog still gets enjoyment. You know, I have had some people where maybe one or two people in the family are really happy to engage in this weight loss journey with the dog. And then there's one person who doesn't really get on board and they might be sneak feeding the food behind their back. In those situations, sometimes I'll tell people, hey, maybe just change to the lower calorie food and don't tell the problematic chronic overfeeder in your family that you've done it. They still think they're feeding the dog heaps of food. The dog is actually getting less calories in because you've changed to a lower calorie food. And then everybody's still kind of happy. Obviously, I'm not, you know, promoting lying to your family members, but that is something that I've had a number of clients say is a big problem for them. And it can be a really difficult situation to navigate, especially if the human themselves maybe has some body image issues or some difficulty controlling their own weight. It can be really, really confronting sometimes to hear that maybe your dog is having the same struggles.
9: Is there anything else that you would like to add on the topic of, body condition or weight management?
10: I guess the main thing is that with any sort of weight loss journey for a dog, you don't want it to be this sudden, they've lost 5 kilos in a week kind of thing. Because what that actually does is it sends your body into starvation mode. So if they go below kind of their base survival need of calories, their body starts holding on to the fat. Yes, maybe they'll drop some weight, but as soon as you kind of stop how radical the dieting is, they'll gain the weight back quite quickly. This is something that you might see in the media with like anorexic people. Often they'll lose weight very, very quickly. And then once they receive treatment, they gain it all back and more in a very rapid period of time. So the name of the game is slow, steady weight loss, achievable habits that you can get into with your dog. Maybe that's changing to a Wobble Kong at night, or it's changing to a lower calorie food, or maybe, you know, you normally do a 10-minute walk with your dog. Maybe you change that to a 20-minute walk. It's just about small changes that you consistently maintain.
9: Yeah, that's a really good tip. Thanks so much, Dr. Ash, for joining us talking about weight management and body score.
10: Thank you for having me.
8: You've been listening to the Seeing Eye Dog Show on Vision Australia Radio. I hope you found my interview with Ash interesting and hopefully helpful. If you have questions about your own dog, don't forget to go to your trusted veterinarian. Now I've got an interview with Abby House from our pup development team talking about enrichment. I hope you enjoy.
9: What does the term enriching mean, I guess?
11: Absolutely. So enrichment covers all of those things. So what enrichment is something that allows the puppy or dog, because it's important to enrich our older dogs as well, to engage with someone or something or their environment in a way that is beneficial to them, whether that be emotionally, mentally, or even physically. So all of our training that we might do, so teaching your pup a nice, beautiful left-hand sit or a nice wait and stay, those are training, yes, but they can also be very mentally enriching for your dog. The same way that a Kong is an enrichment tool. It allows your dog to practice some natural foraging behaviors in a really appropriate, safe way. And then again, things like going out and playing with other dogs, that is socially and physically enriching for them. So all of those things that you might do day to day, you will actually find are enrichment opportunities for your dog. But typically when we think about enrichment as a human, we're thinking about the fun stuff, the toys, the play, those kind of things. But it's really important to remember that everything you're doing with your dog is enriching to them.
12: And how do you determine what type of enrichment might be suitable for like a particular, either a particular dog or a particular time and place, like context, you know?
11: Absolutely. So it's really important to try and match the enrichment type for your puppy that they're going to enjoy, but also that is appropriate for the time and the place. So the first thing to do is find out, does your puppy find something enriching? Does your puppy really enjoy a really good training session where their brain gets to switch on and they're getting that rapid fire reward system happening? That can be really, really enriching for some dogs. But if you have a dog who's not particularly food motivated, that is lower on the scale of enrichment. So for your dog where you might find that they're engaging in displacement behaviors, where they're getting into things they shouldn't.
12: Can you describe a displacement behavior or just give a quick example?
11: Absolutely. So a displacement behavior on the lower end might be lots of scenting or lots of going and finding those socks that you thought you put away in the hamper, where they're trying to use that brain to get into things that perhaps are not the most ideal thing that we want them to be getting into. A mental enrichment choice can be really beneficial because it gives that brain something to think about and then therefore the ability to rest and recover. So that's where, as you say, your training, your sits, your downs, your weights, your stays, your targeting are all really, really valuable training tools. If you have a puppy who is out in the garden foraging for every dandelion or bug that they could possibly find out there, using an enrichment that is a food-based or a scent-based can be really beneficial. So your Nylabones, your Kongs, doing, if you're not necessarily one of our puppies, but if you've got a pet dog, doing some scent training can be really, really beneficial to allowing them to engage in those behaviors, but in a way that benefits both of you. So that can also be really, really beneficial. And if you just have the 3 o'clock red cordial hour happening in your house, some physical enrichment might be really beneficial. So getting out and going for a walk can be enriching for your dog, particularly if it's that time of day where they've kind of got the fidgets.
12: Although when it comes to some of that like 3 o'clock witching hour type vibes, how do you know the difference between a dog that maybe needs enrichment and actually just needs a nap?
11: Absolutely a valid question. So if you have a look at your day, what have you done? So if you're looking back at your day and you're like, you know what, we've been to quite a few busy places, or we've already done some of our training enrichment, we've already provided a Kong, a Nylabone, I've been busy, busy, busy, I've been in the office and they've had 4 Nylabones and then 7 people have come up to pat them, and that mental stimulation has been really, really high, that is a puppy that needs a nap. But if you look at your day and you're like, I have been glued to my desk and that puppy has been asleep at my feet, probably some physical enrichment and mental enrichment required for that one.
12: Are there any downsides in terms of, do you want to balance the types of like physical and mental, not just based on what the puppy needs, but you know, if you've got a puppy who's, or I guess would always kind of seek that more physical, is it important to kind of give them a mix of mental as well?
11: Absolutely. So it's really important to offer variety. Even if you are a lover of soccer, if you only could play soccer every day, you'd probably get bored of it some days. So it's trying to think about it in that capacity, but making sure we offer variation is not only in itself another form of enrichment, because your puppy is then able to predict that life's going to be a little bit unpredictable. And, oh, am I going to get that Nylabone or am I going to get to go do a training session? They're going to be more engaged with you. You're also not going to create a behavioral habit where you have a dog who is anticipating that at 3 o'clock every day, we're going to go for a big, big, big, big walk. Because that can then create other behaviors that are not ideal. You can create anxiety if it gets to 3:30 and that doesn't happen. Or if you always do a Kong at lunchtime, you can create some inappropriate attention seeking behaviors if they think you've forgotten to give them that Kong. So by keeping it varied, not only are you making your own life a little bit easier, but you're actually benefiting your puppy in terms of building all of those skills. Their brain, their stamina, their ability to play are all muscles they need to practice and build. And the more skills they have in each of those areas, the better you can then utilize those things to your own benefit. So if you're in a really distracting environment and you've worked really hard on using your training enrichment to build a solid sit, a solid down, a solid look away, or a leave it, you then have those skills available to you and your puppy goes straight into, oh, this is fun, this is engaging, I'm going to focus on my human, I'm benefiting emotionally from this exercise, not just, oh, but there's a dog over there. If you've worked really hard on building the value of those toy enrichment opportunities, if you need to pop out and leave puppy somewhere new or somewhere a bit different, and say you've moved house and you're leaving them for the first time, you know that they have something familiar that they're comfortable with that they are also going to enjoy and focus on because you've built the time getting to know them and their enrichments. There are some dogs out there that they could not care less about a Kong. But if you give them a Nylabone, oh my goodness, they're there for 45 hours. So it also benefits you in terms of you're building up all those muscles.
12: And just for our either single dog puppy carers or dog handlers or any kind of carers for dogs in our program, what are some of your favorite enrichment activities, like, you know, maybe one from each kind of category?
11: Absolutely. So you've probably already guessed I'm a big fan of a Kong. I've mentioned it how many times already? I love utilizing a Kong or an Isle-a-Bone or something that chews, they can chew on, because it gives them the foraging behavior replacements where it replaces that natural behavior in a really appropriate, fun way. But the act of chewing is really engaging for them and really dopamine releasing. They have a grand old time. So that's a really useful one. And it's also something you can take with you.
12: How do you use the Kong?
11: So the Kong, you've got a few various options. You can just give them the Kong as a toy to play with. It's a great replacement. Obviously, our CNI dogs aren't allowed to play with balls, but a Kong is a really great replacement for that physical holding of object, chewing, playing. It gets a good little bounce to it. If they learn how to throw it right, they can have a grand old time with an empty Kong. But you can then also fill it with some food items. If your dog's on a pretty strict diet program like ours are, you can literally just use their kibble, soak it, pack it in. Depending on the age of your pup, you might freeze that or you might leave it loose to build the engagement, starting with a dry kibble and then up to a soaked frozen kibble is a really good way to build engagement time. So that's a really fun way to use it. You can also use your Nylabone as a little bit of a reward. So you can take it out with you on your walks. And when they get do something really brave, they get enriched by playing with their Nylabone in that place and building their confidence in that space. Obviously mental, any kind of training activity, if you've got a skill you want to work on, build that out. But also think about things that are mentally interesting. So going to a new coffee shop that smells like coffee. In my house, I don't drink coffee. So when I take puppies to a coffee shop, it's a brand new experience from them. The brain is firing. They're taking in all those new smells and improving that ability to engage with their environment in an enriching way. What about going somewhere new? Like, what sights can we see? Going to new places. So a really good sensory option is if you've got a few different surfaces, let them have a play on the surfaces. Play in the sand's a fabulous one. I love how it feels on their toes, but engaging in those new sensory experiences is a really beneficial enrichment for them as well.
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6: The Return by Sylvia Kwan. Narrated by Lauren Williams. This is a DAISY recording produced by the Vision Australia Information Library Service commencing on the 4th of September 2015. Chapter 6. She went into the spare room and played Johnny Cash records on the Victrola. Most of them were Paul's. Over that summer after the football final, Paul had wanted to play guitar just like Johnny Cash. And then Elvis. She drove him to Ballarat and bought him one as a Christmas present. Then afterwards she had to put up with the same songs being played over and over again as he tried to learn them. Just as well she liked Johnny's music. It turned out he did get a handle on a couple of songs, but had admitted to finding it harder than he had thought. His interest had waned over the years, but after he moved to Melbourne he always brought home a record or two for her to listen to. "Keep up with the music, Mum," he had said to her. She liked being part of a younger world, with its energy and excitement. That last one, a few years back, the Beatles. She'd liked them enough, but mostly they sounded like a happy-go-lucky boys, whereas Johnny, well, he sounded like a man with a lot to say. She turned the music up loud. It's good to have neighbours far away at times like these. Johnny Cash's deep voice filled the house and her heart. She walked outside to watch the stars, diamonds scattered on the blackest of velvet. Could Paul see the same stars? Or would the bright lights of Tokyo turn them to powder? She imagined him walking down the street with this girl, happy and in love. She imagined that if she happened to be walking the other way and saw them coming towards her, she might have even smiled. Frank's car woke her. She had been only half asleep anyway. She switched on her bedside light and checked the clock. Nearly midnight. The car lurched back and forth, tyres kicking and grinding the gravel. She sat up. The strap of her nightie slipped from her shoulder and her long hair curtained her face. Better take the wheel from him before he knocks down the bloody house. Just as she pushed her hair behind her ears and was reaching for her dressing gown at the foot of the bed, she heard the brakes screech a few yards from the window. She sighed with relief. She took a sip of water from the glass she always kept on her bedside table and picked up the copy of Women's Weekly lying next to it. Houses with lush gardens in Sydney and Melbourne. They seemed to thrive, drought or no drought. The door of his ute creaked in its hinges before being slammed. Keys dropped on the ground. He cursed at himself. She could no longer bear to listen to him. She put down the magazine and swung her body to the side for her slippers. She was buttoning her dressing gown when he appeared at their door, swaying and hiccuping with Harry, tail fanning in excitement, following behind him. Frank looked happy, almost jovial. "Well, Myrna, where the hell is he?" He gave her a wide grin as if he had been caught doing something he shouldn't have. Sometimes she enjoyed what drinking did to him, turning him a bit silly, but mostly he became soft and generous with the sharing of himself. Tonight she was just relieved to see him. "Who in the world are you talking about?" She sat on the end of the bed and searched his face, frowning. "Our useless son, that's who." He stretched one of his arms wide as if he was a ringmaster at a circus about to announce the next act. His shirt was hanging loose over his solid girth, and his eyes glimmered in the soft glow of the lamp. She sighed and didn't bother answering him. He stood still as she reached over to him and helped him out of his clothes, which reeked of cigarette smoke. His blotchy and mottled skin reminded her of their years together. They did a clumsy dance near the foot of the bed before falling, arms around each other, to the floor in a heap. They both giggled while Harry circled them, yelping in delight. The next morning, he was no longer smiling. His eyes were like red marbles. His skin was puffy and dry, and the burnished glow of 2 days earlier was gone. Over breakfast, he sipped his tea and pretended that his body was up for the day's tasks. She was sure he would be back early. There was only so much a body could take at their age, and his had taken plenty already. "They'll be here in a couple of weeks. I better get his room ready. You might want to move that old trailer out there and make some room for his car," she muttered as she filled the sink to wash the breakfast dishes. "It'll be right for now. I wouldn't worry about it. I mean, who the hell knows whether he's going to stick around here for long?" There was, she noted, a wish. A faint hope that their visit would be nothing more than a short detour down a side street, from which they would return to the familiar course of their normal humdrum life. There was part of her that wanted to believe this as well, but she knew there had surged, beneath Paul's matter-of-fact letter, a strong undertow of resolve. If Frank had read it, he might have understood this, but then again, there was a good chance he would have missed it. She sighed and said, "I suppose that's true, but maybe this is his way of telling us that he's ready to come back for good. You know, settle out here."
2: "What, with a Jap for a wife? You've got to be bloody joking."
6: "But isn't this what we've always wanted? For him to get married and come back? Because who's going to keep all this going, Frank?"
2: She pointed with her chin at the kitchen and everything beyond it.
6: "We're only getting older and the work's getting harder for you, even though you'll never admit it."
2: "Look, we've still got a few more years left. Don't you worry about that."
6: "For how long, Frank? Haven't we, both of us, in the back of our minds, hoped that someday he'll come back and take over?"
2: He sighed and rubbed his smooth, shaved chin. His rough, stone-like knuckles bobbed in the back of his hand. "Christ, not like this. Who would have thought? One of them under my own bloody roof. We might as well have handed them the keys 20 years ago and been done with it. It'd have saved a lot of men, I tell you."
6: He shook his head, a man left behind by the strange turns and twists of the world, and stood up. "Really, Frank, it's not as if they're taking over or anything like that.
2: Are you sure, Myrna? Who's your son working for? Think about it."
6: She paused, her hands submerged in the sink of soapy water. When she lifted her head, he was already heading for the door, adjusting his hat. She called after him, "But they'll be here in a fortnight, whichever way we feel about it." It was an unnecessary reminder, but she felt compelled to utter it, as if doing so she was gaining some modicum of control over this sharp thorn of knowledge embedded deep in their minds. Chapter 7. She noticed Tom's arms as he reached for the back of the chair. His skin was a deep brown, but the hair was white like the feathers of a corella, bleached by the sun. Had they ever been covered up? No, she couldn't ever recall him wearing a jumper, even as a little boy.
2: "Smells pretty good, whatever you got in there, Mrs. G."
6: Mrs. G. He'd called her that ever since she'd known him, practically all his life. She wondered, would he ever call her by her name? No, probably never. He'd be an old man and he'd still call her Mrs. G. That is, if she happened to live that long. Despite his bulk, he still had that cherubic face with a soft dimpled chin and a mop of curly brown hair which fell just short of being described as ringlets. When he was younger, his hair had attracted a fair amount of teasing about him being girl-like from the other boys, until a growth spurt of his early adolescence managed to silence them fairly swiftly. Tom reminded her of another time, when he and Paul hung out in footy jumpers, polishing off her biscuit tin in one sitting after school, grinning mouths rimmed with milk, talking energetically over one another. He sat down at one end of the table, his burly frame stretching across its entire width. She poured him a tea, and as his thick fingers wrapped themselves around the teacup, she saw that blackness clung to his nails. It made her smile. "The usual, Tom, fruit scones. I still bake a dozen most mornings," she said. It was true. You could have them for breakfast, morning tea, lunch, afternoon tea, and even dinner. They were as vital as the air around these parts. She wouldn't even want to guess how many she'd baked over the years. Hundreds? More like thousands. She pulled them out of the oven, golden yellow rocks. Not fluffy, not hard. She broke two of them open and smothered them with butter and jam.
7: "It's good of you to give Frank a hand with the fencing," she said.
6: "Oh, you know me, Mrs. G, I like to keep busy."
2: Ever since he'd come back from Melbourne, he'd thrown himself into farm work. Quite a few farmers now relied on him.
6: He took a large mouthful of scone. Most of it disappeared and he was left holding just a crescent. He had always been a good eater, a hearty eater, someone who ate with his whole body, not just his mouth. Someone who didn't know how to nibble or sip. He even gulped his tea. She enjoyed watching him. His presence in her kitchen warmed her more than the tea, and she couldn't help but mother him.
7: "Could have waited till Paul got back," she murmured as she poured him another tea. "But you know, Frank, he wanted to get it done."
6: Tom stopped chewing and raised his brows as he took in the news. He swallowed and asked, "Is he coming back?"
7: "Yes. Here, Tom, have another scone."
6: She broke two more and kept her hands busy.
7: "Well, that's fantastic news, Mrs. G. Did he say when?"
2: "In a couple of weeks, as a matter of fact. He'll be home for Christmas."
6: She sat back in her chair.
7: There.
6: She felt lighter, as if a valve had been opened to let out air from her tight body. Tom, of all people, should know of Paul's return, Miko or no Miko.
7: "Gee, I can't wait to see him and hear all his news. He'll want a beer or two when he gets back."
6: His eyes and posture lifted in anticipation of a reunion he hadn't expected so soon. He had got one letter from Paul early on. She knew that much. Tom drained his teacup and stood up.
7: "Thanks, Mrs. G. That ought to keep me going for a while."
2: "Now, Tom, I'm baking a pie for lunch, so make sure you have some before you head off."
6: She cleared away the dishes. Tom had stayed. He too had a chance to move to the city, but he came back. If only Paul... She stopped herself. She knew better. It would have been impossible. It was never going to be that way for her son. Farming didn't interest Paul, never had. She knew that, but nevertheless, there was an unspoken expectation he would come back and take over once he got the city life out of his system. Anyway, hadn't she been proud to see him go? But she had to admit, no matter how pleased she had been for him, there was not a part of her that would have been happy to see him bring home a Japanese wife. She took a deep breath and watched Tom's languid gait through the window. It was the walk of a graceful bear, a big fellow. He was an intimidating presence on the footy field. All the clubs in Melbourne had wanted him. He went there for a year, trying them out, but had found it wasn't him. He couldn't breathe, he said. Too many people, too many cars, buildings that blocked the light. He couldn't see the soil. It had all been built on. He came back, giving up his chance at the fame, the glory. But the district team was the happiest to see him return, besides his mother, who had lost a husband in the war and hadn't wanted to lose a son to the city. Now he was happy to work under the open sky on land that rolled out like carpet. Not Paul, who had never stopped wondering what lay at the end of the highway. First Melbourne, then Japan.
3: The Return by Sylvia Kwon. Narrated by Lauren Williams. This is a Daisy recording produced by the Vision Australia Information Library Service.
6: She pulled out the flour for the pie. She sifted the fine powder and rubbed the butter into it with her fingers. The alchemy of baking had delighted her from an early age. She remembered as a little girl helping her mother bake gingerbread one Christmas, one of the good years. The smell of the rich, dark cake had been intoxicating, and she remembered walking around the house giddy with excitement.
8: "Myrna, I think it would be a good idea if you had a chat to him, and of course to tell him that I called round."
6: Brian, their bank manager, was about to leave since Frank hadn't showed up. He suited his profession. A well-oiled man, sandy hair slicked back with cream, the top of it shining in the midday light. Despite the heat, his suit jacket was buttoned. Some sort of armour, she suspected, as he drove around the countryside delivering his news. The tone of his voice annoyed her. Of course she would talk to Frank, given what she'd just been told.
2: "Yes, I understand, but Brian, as I said to you, this is the first I've heard about it."
8: "Well, I'm not surprised. Mind you, I had other business around here," he said with a little shrug.
6: Was he trying to make her feel better? That she had not been the sole cause of him leaving the office and driving all this way in the heat? She had been surprised to find him at the kitchen door. They usually met him at his office in Horsham.
2: "Thank you, that's handy to know.
6: How dare he come all this way to tell her something that Frank should have told her months ago and then shrug at her? It was insensitive, disrespectful even.
7: Fine, their loan was in arrears. They had defaulted on the last 6 payments, but they had banked with Brian's bank since they got married, and although he had transferred from Melbourne a couple of years ago, he should have known better. Where was the loyalty to them?
2: His feet shuffled in an awkward little dance. His head was lowered, and noticing that his black polished shoes were covered in a fine pink dust, he shook them a little. Around here, the dust was like air. It was everywhere.
7: Don't you see, you fool, we're in the middle of a drought.
8: Well, good to see you again, Myrna. It has been a while.
7: He gave her a big smile, wanting to end the meeting on a pleasant note, for it had nothing to do with any friendliness between them. He gave a little nod of the head as he walked back to his car. She watched him driving a little too fast down the driveway, keen to take leave of her. Go quickly, you greasy little man, back to your tidy, dustless office.
2: Frank didn't come home until well past dinner time. She ate alone, mulling over Brian's visit. When was Frank going to tell her, if at all? When he walked in, she could tell from his hesitant expression that he knew of Brian's visit. It was difficult to hide things around here. Cars could be seen coming and going for miles.
7: When were you going to tell me?
2: She demanded, standing in the middle of the kitchen, tea towel over her shoulder, arms folded. Their eyes locked for a second, but he was the first to pull away. He slumped into his seat and reached for the bread.
7: When they put up the auction notice? Is that it? Frank, there's 2 of us on this ship, not just you.
2: Normally, she never would have spoken to him like this. But he hadn't been here when that man had come to visit with his smug voice and shiny shoes. No, she'd been the one who'd had to endure the humiliation of his visit, and there was no doubt that Paul's news was gnawing away at her. Something had to change. If not him, then her. So she did not hesitate to make her point this time.
7: Now and again, it'd be nice if you could remember to include me in the picture, just to tell me what's going on, especially when that Brian from the bank has to come around.
2: Holding a tea towel, she reached into the oven and took out his dinner. Lamb stew. The gravy on the edge of the plate was still bubbling. Her cheeks were flushed, not only from the heat of the oven, but her exasperation. She put the hot plate in front of him and turned back to the oven and slammed its door shut.
7: You know I don't like that man, the way he stood there.
2: She threw the tea towel on the bench and sat down, suddenly drained of energy.
7: For God's sake, Frank. Talk to me, will you? Is that too much to ask?
2: She looked up with pleading eyes, but he did not meet them. Mouthful, he chewed his meat in steady circles and calmly fiddled with the food on his plate.
8: This is what farming is about. You know that more than anyone. What do you want me to do? Do a rain dance? Ask anybody out there. We just have to stick it out.
2: He was right. They'd been behind before and they might have mentioned it in an offhand way, but not like this. I just wish I didn't have to find out from Brian, Frank. That's all I'm asking. That my own husband could tell me something once in a while. Her voice was flat. She realised her reaction to Brian's visit had been the pointy end of her dread about Paul's homecoming, that she'd been doing her best to keep it hidden like a balled-up fist behind her back. The fight, the anger of earlier while waiting for him, was gone. Her shoulders drooped and she sat there staring at his plate as the stew disappeared. He glanced at her with indifference, as if he understood their lives in a way that she never would. Maybe, she thought. Maybe he saw things from a different plane. Things had been like this for so long, she wondered whether it had been a mistake to speak so out of turn. Frank wiped the last of the stew with some bread and went outside for his cigarette. She ran the water in the sink. At least they had talked. Yes, the sheep were barely holding on, the eggs would never be enough, but Brian would just have to wait for his money. Wait for the rain, like everyone else. The room was a time capsule. She didn't quite realise this until now as she stripped the bed and prepared Paul's old room for him and his... She couldn't bring herself to say it. She skipped over the thought. Normally she only came in to dust and vacuum, but today she changed the sheets on the double bed and covered it with the new quilt she had made last year. She was pleased with the result. Bits of wine red, green and white fabric sewn together in a neat geometric pattern. But she couldn't deny the room looked tired. The orange and green striped curtains, how musty they looked. She'd have to give them a wash. They were faded on one side and she regretted not making new ones earlier. Then she began to notice other things. The old wallpaper with a pattern of sailing ships had small pockmarks and tears along its edges, and the white paintwork on the window frame was cracked and peeling, just like the boards on the outside of the house. When was the last time they'd painted? Must be 10 years ago. The sun, the merciless sun, unforgiving on skin, soil, and everything else. One wall was lined with Paul's sporting trophies, footy and cricket mostly. There was one for tennis somewhere. Paul had enjoyed his sports and had been good at them. Not an outstanding talent, but a solid all-rounder who helped to form the backbone of any team. But as he grew older, books beckoned and he played less sport. He was never going to be that good, was he? Not like Tom. Frank didn't help. One of the trophies had a chink in its base. She'd never forget Paul's fury as he threw it against the wall after Frank told him he didn't deserve it. He hadn't played well enough. He was lucky that the rest of them had worked hard to carry him. As Paul grew older, it became

Cricket bats, pads and wickets tumbled out. His old footy jumper was stuffed on top of one box. School books on economics, history and accounting were at the bottom. Another box held folders with reams of pages. She flicked through his notebooks. He had been a bright boy at school, interested in learning, curious about the world. This he had inherited from her. She'd been pleased when he had done well enough to go off to university. She picked up Paul's stamp collection, which began as hers when she was at school. Miss Honeybone had suggested the idea after she discovered Myrna's interest in other countries. They were just five, but to her they represented the entire world. It had started with two, saved from letters Miss Honeybone received from her family in England, then two more from Germany, given to her by a neighbour, and even one from India, where a cousin of Miss Honeybone's had lived. There were pictures of kings, flowers and mountains marking some important event in the countries of their origin. The last box contained schoolwork from primary school. She stared at the crude writing and the stickman-like drawings. She recalled his little hand trying to gain control over the pencil, his head bent over the kitchen table. Seemed like only the other day. She noticed a colourful drawing at the bottom and pulled it out. It didn't look familiar. A line of bright green trees framed the top, and in the middle there were three figures with a Japanese flag on their chests lying on the ground. Smudges of red poured from their bodies. On the far right stood a large figure. "Dad" was written under it, holding a rifle aimed in the direction of the fallen men. She stared at the picture. It failed to jog her memory, or had Paul decided not to show it to her? How had he known about any of it when they had never talked about it? She folded the paper a few times until it was just a palm-sized square and shoved it deep into the bottom of one of the boxes. She picked them up and carried them outside to the shed. Chapter 8. They'd sent another ship into space with two men on board. Was it the third mission or the fourth? She'd lost count. This time, the announcer said, they would circle the Earth three times before splashing down in the middle of the Pacific Ocean after re-entering the Earth's atmosphere at a speed of thousands of miles an hour encased in a tent-sized metal tin that would be set alight like a bullet. They were talking of walks on the moon in a couple of years and they were getting close. Ever since they discovered the Earth was just one of the many planets that filled the sky, they hadn't stopped wondering what it would be like to be up there. She understood how men could be drawn to the unfathomable. Religion was no longer enough. Why wonder when ships could take you into the very heavens? Still, it seemed impossible that astronauts should be spinning in a tiny capsule as billions of people, oblivious to the strangeness of life and a blue ball floating about in the cold, dark night of space, scurried about below. An unexpected feeling of aloneness shuddered through her. If this was progress for mankind, then what good would come of it? Would we be any better for it? At times like these, she felt unequipped for the future, as if it had already run away from her. She put the scones into the oven and took off her apron. They're coming today. Everything shone, wiped down countless times since she'd got up this morning. She wasn't an impatient person, but waiting for Paul felt like a punishment of sorts. She was unable to sit, as if this act alone would make the minutes linger rather than move forward, and leaning against the bench, she felt as if she was sinking slowly to the bottom of a lake. She checked her appearance in the hallway mirror. Her skin was chalky, and she rubbed her face with her fingertips to make the blood sing. Some colour. That's what she needed. She searched in her handbag for lipstick and rolled the pink paste across her lips, for whatever it was worth. Then she ran her palms over her head, smoothed a few loose strands, and checked that her bun was in place. She saw that her honey-coloured hair was fighting a losing battle against the stronger white breed, while her shoulders were starting to lose their geometry and her jowls flapped under her chin. These small concessions, little cracks in one's armour, she thought, as the years went on. It occurred to her that she was not new to waiting. Waiting for her father to die, waiting for Frank to return from war, and now waiting for her son to come home. Waiting punctuated the watershed moments of her life. A car, or was it a motorbike, was coming down the driveway. Whatever it was, it didn't rumble, but rattled like a toy. Harry stood up from his spot near the stove and gave a loud bark. They're here. Through the window, she saw a small blue car lost in a plume of dust.
When it came to a halt, she was surprised to see that it

0: actually resembled a tin toy car, all square angles as if it had been assembled from boxes. Did people really drive these things? Dwarfed by her tank-like Holden, it looked like a matchbox, a quaint curiosity, an object that had been mistakenly dropped from the sky. She went outside. Her pace quickened as she caught a glimpse of her son behind the steering wheel. Even before she reached the car, she was struck not only by their youth, but also by their urbane coolness, which she found intimidating and which made her hesitate. Against the dusty, golden backdrop, they resembled alien creatures stepping out of their capsule. She was wearing her special green dress for the occasion, the one with two rows of white piping above the hem, but a little self-conscious and probably nervous. She bit her bottom lip. "Hi, Mum." Paul gave her a little wave as if he was just back from a trip into town. His brown trousers seemed narrower and his black boots pointier. Dark circles of sweat were visible under the arms of his blue shirt, which had those wide collars she had recently noticed in the latest magazines. He appeared older and broader. His sunglasses gave him an air of mystery she had not expected. In fact, she was sure that if she had encountered him other than here in her own yard, she would have failed to recognize him. There was no doubt it was still her Paul, but it was clear there was something else. A different force, was that the right word, had got hold of him. She could tell. Whatever it was, she was certain this change was due to the strange young woman shyly lingering on the other side of the car. She steeled herself as she cast her eyes in the woman's direction. Wearing a lemon knee-length dress, her long black hair held back with a floral band, her oval face covered in large dark sunglasses, she resembled a mannequin at Bob Thompson's. So, this was her. Her daughter-in-law. The letter was true. It wasn't some dreamed-up hoax. She shuddered as if a pocket of air had been punctured within her. She wanted to turn around and walk back into the house and shut the door. As she watched Paul coming towards her, dampness clouded her eyes. When he bent over to kiss her on the cheek, her head fell onto his chest. Her arms struggled to encircle him and she felt his chin on her crown. She forgot about the young woman. She forgot about everything. He was here. Made flesh in her arms. She pressed her face into his shirt.
1: 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Narrated by Lauren Williams. The sound recording was produced by the Vision Australia Information Library Service, commencing on the 4th of September 2015. This book was published by Hatchet in 2014. Copyright and permission to record has been granted by Hatchet Lever Australia to the Vision Australia Information Library Service. No unauthorised copying, broadcasting or public performance of this recording is permitted.
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7: 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In episode one of Your Life, Your Options, we began with the person. We spoke about diagnosis, birth, grief, identity, emotional support, and the importance of knowing that options exist. Today, we take the next step, because after the emotional beginning, real life is still there. The kettle still needs to be filled. The mail still arrives. The phone still rings. The medicine still needs to be taken correctly. The kitchen still has sharp knives and hot surfaces. The outside world still expects us to cross roads, find doors, read signs, and attend appointments, and move through spaces that were often designed by people who assumed everyone could see. So today's episode is about the practical foundation. Not fancy technology first, not the first expensive solution, not pressure, but practical options that may help protect safety, confidence, and independence. And here is today's central message. Independence is not one thing. It is built from many small supports, skills, adaptations, habits, and choices. The home as the first training ground for many people. The home is the first place where vision loss becomes real. It may begin with simple frustration. Where did I put the cup? Is this the shampoo or the conditioner? Is the stove on? Did I take my tablets? Is this shirt black or navy? Why can I not read that label anymore? These moments may sound small to others, but when they happen all day, they become exhausting. So one of the first options to consider is making the home more accessible. That may mean better lighting for those who have some vision. It may mean reducing glare. It may mean using contrast. And it may mean tactile markers on appliances. It may also mean organizing cupboards consistently. It may mean a talking clock, talking scales, or liquid level indicators. It may mean large print labels, braille labels, audio labels, or simple rubber bands around similar containers. A person does not need to transform the entire home in one day. Start with the task that causes the most stress. If medication is the biggest concern, begin there. If cooking is the biggest concern, begin there. If clothing is the biggest concern, guess what? Begin there. And if paperwork is the biggest concern, begin there. A good option is not always expensive. Sometimes the most powerful support is a simple system that is used every day. Cooking and kitchen confidence. The kitchen is one of the most important areas to consider because it represents both risk and independence. Hot surfaces, sharp knives, boiling water, glass, spills, and food safety all matter. But the answer should not automatically be stop cooking. The better option is to question, what could make cooking safer and easier? I'll read that again. What could make cooking safer and easier? Options may include tactile dots on the microwave, stove, oven, and air fryer, a talking thermometer, a liquid level indicator, high contrast chopping boards, cut-resistant gloves, safe knife skills training, consistent placement of utensils, a tray to contain spills, a simple recipe system, voice-controlled timers, measuring cups with tactile or large print markings, non-slip mats, or good task lighting where useful. For some people, cooking a full meal independently may be a goal. For others, the goal may be making tea safely, preparing breakfast, reheating meals, or managing snacks without needing help. All goals are valid. The point is not to prove anything. The point is to preserve choice. Medication and personal safety. Medication is another area where options are worth considering carefully. Mistakes can have serious consequences. Options may include pharmacy-packed medication, tactile markers, large print labels, talking label systems, phone reminders, medication apps, family-supported systems, or professional advice from a pharmacist or an occupational therapist. I highly recommend an occupational therapist to get you through this. This is a good example of fair decision-making. Some people may be able to manage independently with the right system. Some may prefer a shared system with family. Some may need professional support. In my view, there is no shame in choosing safety. Reading and information access. Reading is not only about books. Reading includes mail, bills, recipes, labels, screens, menus, signs, appointment letters, bank statements, medication instructions, school notes, work documents, and messages from the family. When reading becomes difficult, life can quickly feel less private and less independent. Options may include magnifiers, electronic magnifiers, screen magnification, text-to-speech, screen readers, OCR scanning apps, large print braille, audiobooks, accessible documents, and asking organizations to provide information in accessible formats. The right option depends on the person. A low vision user may prefer magnification and contrast. A blind user may prefer speech or braille. A person using fluctuating vision may need more than one method. A person with fatigue may use speech even when they can still read visually. A child may need multiple literacy pathways, so that future access is protected. This is why assessment matters. The question is not, can you see at all? The question is, can you access it comfortably, safely, efficiently, and repeatedly? Those are very different questions. Orientation and mobility. Now, let us talk about movement. Orientation and mobility is one of the most important areas in the blindness and low vision world. Orientation means knowing where you are. Mobility means moving safely and effectively. Options may include human guide technique, long white cane training, guide dog mobility, route planning, public transport training, GPS apps, indoor navigational tools, auditory landmarks, tactile cues, street crossing training, and confidence building in real environments. Some people hesitate to consider a cane. That is understandable. A cane can feel like a public announcement, I am vision impaired or I am blind. But it may also be a passport back into the world. It can identify obstacles. It can signal to others that you may need them. It can increase safety. It can reduce anxiety. It can provide information through touch. It can support independent travel. A guide dog may be another option for some people. Though not everyone wants or qualifies for one, and it comes with responsibilities. Technology may also assist, but technology should not be treated as a total replacement for mobility skills. GPS can be wrong, batteries can fail, signals can drop, apps may not identify every single hazard. A good mobility plan often combines tools, such as a cane or guide dog, orientation skills, hearing and touch, landmarks, technology, route practice, sound judgment. The strongest mobility is usually layered. Now, the blindside take for episode 2. The practical foundation matters because confidence grows from successful daily experiences. Every safe cup of tea matters. Every correctly managed medication matters. Every route traveled matters. Every label read matters. Every meal prepared matters. Every time a person says, you know what? I can still do this just differently. Something important is restored. The first options are not always the newest. They are the ones that fit the person, the task, the environment, and the goal. You have been listening to Blindside, and I'm your host, Dean Geard, on Reading Radio Brisbane. Today, we have looked at the practical foundations: home, life, kitchen safety, medication, reading, orientation and mobility, family support and daily skills. In our next episode, we will step into the world of technology, education, work and communication. We will ask when this technology truly is helpful, when it is overhyped, and how can blind and vision impaired people consider the right tools without being overwhelmed? Because technology can open doors, but only when it serves the person, not the other way around. Join me next time for episode 3, Your Life, Your Options. Until then, keep looking forward, because vision is more than sight. Blindsight is where vision is reimagined.

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12: Hello and welcome to On This Day. I'm Marilyn Barclay, and today is Tuesday, October the 6th. And first up today, we go bush and look at the story of how Catherine Kelly, the sister of bushranger Ned Kelly, went missing. Ned Kelly is regarded as Australia's most notorious bushranger, but less is known about his family. Ned Kelly had five sisters, two half-sisters, two brothers and one half-brother. Among his sisters were Maggie, who was born in 1857, 3 years after Ned, and Catherine, variously nicknamed Kate or Kitty, who was born in 1863. Kate Kelly was perhaps the best known of Ned Kelly's siblings. Legend claims that she was the fiancée of Aaron Sherritt, notorious for betraying the Kelly gang to the police and being shot for his trouble. Kate also had another admirer, Alexander Fitzpatrick, who attempted to ingratiate himself into the Kelly family. After making unwelcome advances towards young Kate, he was attacked by Ned's mother, beaten by one brother, and allegedly shot by Ned, although the doctor who attended Fitzpatrick did not confirm a gunshot wound. The event resulted in Ned's mother being arrested and the brothers being hunted further by police. Kate was a central catalyst to these circumstances. After helping hold the family together following the arrest of their mother, at the age of 25, Kate married William Henry Foster of Forbes. She was a skilled and respected horsewoman and perpetuated the family line by bearing six children, three of whom survived to adulthood. Kate's colourful life ended tragically when she was just 35 years old. Some 2 years after her sister Maggie died, Kate went missing on the 6th of October 1898. 8 days passed before her body was located in a lagoon at Condoblin Road near Forbes. Initial indications were that she died of drowning, but the magisterial inquiry that was held into her death on the 15th of October did not indicate how or why this could have occurred. Kate's death certificate stated there was no evidence, but family and friends believed her depression following Maggie's death contributed to her own death. Now we celebrate the birthday of one of Australia's favourite cricketing legends. Richie Benno was born in Penrith in New South Wales in 1930. He was Australia's Test captain during the years 1958-59 and 1962-63 and never lost a series. He played in 53 Tests. The idea for what became his trademark, wearing a cream jacket during live commentary, came from Channel 9 owner Kerry Packer, who suggested the look to help Benno stand out from the rest of the commentary team. By coincidence, Richie Benno shared his birthday with another cricket great, Tony Gregg, born in 1946, who captained England. Both, of course, have now sadly left us. For our music break, on this day in 1959, Bobby Darin became the youngest headliner ever at the Sands Hotel in Las Vegas. He was only 23 years old.

0: That was Bobby Darin performing his hit, Dream Lover.
1: October the 6th was a momentous day in 1889 when inventor Thomas Edison showed his first motion picture. Edison had toyed with the idea of moving pictures for a while. He believed that if a camera took quick, successive images, they could be projected to appear as if they were moving. Thomas Alva Edison was born on the 11th of February 1847 in Milan in Ohio. Childhood illness meant that he was a slow starter and easily distracted in his schooling. After his teacher described him as adult, his mother, a former school teacher herself, took charge of her son's education, stimulating his curiosity and desire to experiment. He began selling newspapers on the railroad at age 12 and learned how to operate a telegraph. In 1868, his first invention was an electric vote recording machine. The invention which first gained Edison fame was the phonograph in 1877, but in 1876 he had moved his laboratory to Menlo Park, New Jersey, where he invented the first prototype of a commercially practical incandescent electric light bulb in 1879. By the late 1880s, he started experimenting with moving pictures. In his laboratory, he produced the kinetograph, a motion picture camera, and the kinetoscope, which was a peephole motion picture viewer. On the 6th of October 1889, he showed his first motion picture. Edison was a prolific inventor, and he became known as the Wizard of Menlo Park. In 1927, the jazz singer premiered in New York, bringing to a close the era of silent movies and the beginning of the sound and music era. This day in 2008 saw a number of critical decisions in the financial crisis, which had started in the previous September. A French bank assumed control of the remaining assets of Dutch bank Fortis following Dutch nationalisation of the operations of the bank in the Netherlands. Denmark, Austria and Germany joined Ireland and Greece in guaranteeing bank deposits. Following this, the FTSE 100 index of leading British shares had its largest one-day points fall since it was established in 1984. In the USA, the Dow Jones Industrial Average closed below 10,000, a drop of 30% from its high above 14,000 a year earlier on October 9, 2007. In Brazil and Russia, trading was suspended following dramatic drops in their markets. And it was on this day in 2010 that social networking service Instagram was released. After its launch, Instagram rapidly gained popularity, with 1 million registered users in 2 months, 10 million in a year, and 1 billion by the beginning of 2020. In April 2012, Facebook acquired the service for approximately $1 billion in cash and stock. Now, finally, to end today's show, the number one song in Australia on this day in 1984 was George Michael's Careless Whisper. It was about to finish its 4-week run on top of the ARIA charts.

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1: Soldier dead and five injured after training incident in the Northern Territory. Monash Freeway chaos as specialist police arrest six after a dramatic pursuit. Good afternoon and thanks so much for joining us. It's lovely to have your company. Today is Tuesday, the 6th of October. I'm Trudy Helston. Andrew Williams will be reading with me today. We're coming to you from our studios in Perth. We hope you can stay tuned for the next hour as we bring you up to date with the most recent news reports from around the nation. And it's over to you now, Andrew, with today's top story.
6: Thanks so much, Trudy. This first report comes from news.com.au. and is written by Joseph Olbrich-Palmer and Nathan Schmidt. Soldier dead, five injured after training incident in the Northern Territory. Anthony Albanese has declared a deadly training incident involving soldiers in the Northern Territory a terrible reminder of what families take on when their loved one bravely puts on our nation's uniform. An Australian Army soldier was killed and five others injured in the incident at Mount Bundy, a training area used for live fire exercises some 120 kilometres southeast of Darwin. Newswire understands two of the injured soldiers are in a critical condition. In a statement today, Defence said next of kin have been notified and requested that privacy of Defence members and families is respected at this time. The department said Defence will provide further updates when possible. The Prime Minister said it was a tragic incident. Mr Albanese said, "Our nation's thoughts are with family, friends and colleagues of the Australian Army soldier who has tragically died during a training exercise in the Northern Territory yesterday. Our thoughts are also with the five other Australian Army soldiers who were injured in the incident, and we wish them a speedy recovery. There are no safe or easy days for those who serve in our country's name. This sad incident is a terrible reminder of what families take on when their loved one bravely puts on our nation's uniform. Every loss and every incident is felt deeply by the broader defence family, but by none more so than their mates who served alongside them. We think of them today and every day." The crash involved a Supercat high-mobility transporter vehicle, an Australian Defence Force source told Newswire. An ADF press conference was expected later today. The Australian has, the Coalition has also offered heartfelt thoughts and condolences to the family, loved ones and friends of the personnel involved. A joint statement said, "It's another tragic reminder that our men and women warfighters put their lives on the line even when they are not on a mission. We are also thinking of the five soldiers injured in this incident. We wish them a full and swift recovery, and our thoughts are with their families who will be supporting them through this very challenging time. We await further updates regarding this tragic incident from the government at the appropriate time. Meanwhile, One Nation leader Pauline Hanson said Australians owe a debt to those who serve that can never truly be repaid. She said their courage, commitment and sacrifice are the reason Australians continue to enjoy the freedoms and security we often take for granted. The incident comes weeks after a Senate inquiry released its report in the July 2023 crash of an Australian Army MRH-90 Taipan helicopter during the multinational exercise Talisman Sabre off the Queensland coast that claimed the lives of Captain Daniel Lyon, Lieutenant Maxwell Nugent, Warrant Officer Class 2 Joseph Laycock and Corporal Alexander Nags. The probe looked into the reliability of the Taipan, which has since been grounded permanently, and the use of the Top AL helmet visor. More recently, SAS soldier Warrant Officer Class 2 Lachlan Muddle was killed during a parachute training exercise at Jervis Bay Airfield in May. In 2024, Lance Corporal Jack Fitzgibbon, son of former Defence Minister Joel Fitzgibbon, was killed in a parachute incident outside Sydney. Other personnel, including Warrant Officer Class 2 Ryan Leslie and Craftsman Brendan Payne in 2021 and Lance Corporal Tulsa Rumney in 2025, have been killed in incidents in the vicinity of the Townsville Field Training Area. And that report is from news.com.au. The heading or headline is Soldier Dead, Five Injured After Training Incident in the Northern Territory, and it's written by Joseph Ulbricht Palmer and Nathan Schmidt.
1: Monash freeway chaos as specialist police arrest six after a dramatic pursuit. Six people were hauled to the ground and arrested on a major Melbourne freeway after an early morning home invasion sparked a dramatic police pursuit across the city. All outbound lanes on the Monash freeway at Warragul Road were closed at about midday today after a stolen car was seen driving erratically. Several hours earlier, police were called to reports of an aggravated burglary at a property in Clonagh Street, Brighton East, just after 5:30 a.m. Police said an occupant woke to the sound of noises inside the home before offenders stole two cars and fled. Police said in a statement, one of the vehicles, a Nissan four-wheel drive, was being observed being driven erratically on East Link and was monitored by police through multiple eastern and southeastern suburbs before it was intercepted in Chadston just after midday. Six occupants of the vehicle were arrested and are currently being interviewed. Images of the scene show people lying face down on the bitumen, with police detectives and armed specialist officers shown surrounding them, along with marked and unmarked police cars around the stolen vehicle. Police said no one was injured during the incident, and the second stolen vehicle was recovered after a collision in Endeavour Hills. And that story from The Age, written by Isabel McMillan, Monash Freeway Chaos, as specialist police arrest six after a dramatic pursuit.
6: This next report comes from the ABC and is written by Owen Jacques. Influencers' businesses sever ties with reality star Sam Wood after DV charges. As Australian influencer and reality TV star Sam Wood remains behind bars on the Sunshine Coast facing domestic violence charges, businesses and colleagues are cutting ties with him and his fitness empire. Some of the country's most followed personalities have, over the past 24 hours, publicly emphasised that while they would not comment on any accusations, they have zero tolerance of domestic and family violence in all its forms. Mr. Wood was arrested at a property on Hastings Street in Noosa on Saturday night and was remanded in custody. He's charged with the domestic violence offence of assaulting, occasioning bodily harm and strangulation in a domestic setting. The strangulation offence carries a maximum penalty of 7 years in prison. At Maroochydore Magistrates Court on Monday, Mr. Wood's matter was adjourned with no application made for bail. His lawyer, Matthew McCuskey, told media outside the court that Mr. Wood would defend the charges. Mr. Wood co-founded Australian Life Tech, or ALT, in 2016, a year after his starring role on reality television program The Bachelor Australia. The company went on to develop the 28 by Sam Wood exercise app and nutrition program. Mr. Wood has previously estimated it had 400,000 clients in its first 6 years of operation. In 2022, ALT was bought by Melbourne company MyDNA for $71 million and now trades as 28 Group under the Australian pharmaceutical giant DBG. As Mr. Wood's matter went before the court, 28 Group acting chief executive Mark Watkin confirmed on social media that the influencer was on indefinite leave from his duties while the allegations were investigated. Mr. Watkin wrote in a statement, "We have all been shocked and saddened by the matters involving Sam Wood. We have zero tolerance for domestic violence." Since news of the charges broke on Sunday afternoon, former corporate and fitness industry allies have moved to quickly sever ties. Tiffany Hall, who became a household name as a trainer on the Australian TV show The Biggest Loser, released a statement on social media that said she was not associated with Mr. Wood or his company. She wrote on Instagram, "My time with 28 by Sam Wood had already come to an end and I had moved on to focus on other projects. I have no ongoing role or involvement with the program. I'll continue to empower women to be safe, strong and support in any way I can." Ready-made food company Fox's Den has also cut ties. The company wrote on social media, "Effective immediately, Fox's Den has ended its partnership with 28 by Sam Wood. We're aware of the serious charges that have been reported, and while this matter is before the courts, we've made the decision to step away from this partnership." Australian actress Tamin Sursok has also removed links between her and the accused influencer. She said, "In light of the reports, I've immediately paused my partnership with 28 by Sam Wood and removed related promotional content from my social channels while this matter is before the courts." Mr. Wood is expected to appear in Maroochydore Magistrates Court on Thursday, where his legal team said it intended to make an application for bail. And that report is from the ABC and written by Owen Jacques. Influencers, businesses sever ties with reality star Sam Wood after DV charges.
1: Band Green staffer Matilda Lane Rose wins right to protest at Perth Defence Expo. A Green staffer who was banned from attending the Land Forces Weapons Expo in Perth will now be able to join a protest, allowing her to access the event area today. Matilda Lane Rose, 22, was fined $2,000 and received a suspended sentence last year for trying to spray paint messages on the home of former Woodside Chief Executive Meg O'Neill. Because of the stunt, police placed Ms. Lane Rose on a list, excluding about a dozen activists from entering the area surrounding the Defence Expo that is taking place in Perth until the 10th of October. Police agreed to allow Ms. Lane Rose to enter the event for the planned protest after the Human Rights Law Centre and Scales Community Legal Centre filed proceedings in the WA Supreme Court on Friday. Banned activists face 3 years jail time and a $36,000 fine if they are caught inside the event area during the expo. This exclusion notice has meant that people with a history of peaceful protest are banned from public events and spaces in order to protect the private interests of the military-industrial complex, Ms. Lane Rose said. "I am continuing to pursue this case because I don't accept the government's decision to restrict my rights and the rights of other activists to move freely in the city where we live." Chaotic and violent scenes erupted at Australia's largest defence industry expo in Melbourne 2 years ago. The WA government introduced new legislation giving police additional powers to keep the community safe during the Perth event. Police Minister Rhys Whitby said the violence at the Melbourne Land Forces event in 2024 had no place in the community. He said, "We do not want to see those scenes repeated here in Perth, and that's why we've introduced these his additional time-limited powers to keep the community, delegates and police safe. Security has been beefed up for the event, which will bring defence and industry leaders, delegates and researchers from 60 nations and about 1,000 organisations from Indo-Pacific, Europe, Asia and North America to Perth. The government will be looking at maximising AUKUS opportunities and encouraging international and defence companies to expand into Western Australia. Premier Roger Cook said, "We're making sure WA captures the long-term benefits too with our investment in training a skilled defence and shipbuilding workforce to ensure we keep creating jobs for the future." The federal government poured $12 billion into developing a defence precinct at Henderson in Perth South to support AUKUS capabilities. Deputy Prime Minister Richard Marles and Australia's first female Chief of Army, Lieutenant General Susan Coyle, will address the conference on Wednesday. And that story from news.com, band Green staffer Matilda Lane Rose wins the right to protest at Perth Defence Expo.
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6: This next report comes from news.com.au and is written by Jack Niverson and Joseph Ulbricht Palmer. Coalition releases plan for biggest cut to immigration in Australia's history. The Coalition has released a four-year plan pitching what Angus Taylor says is the biggest cut to immigration in the history of this country. The plan, released today, proposes slashing net overseas migration, or NOM, to 100,000 per year for 2 years before raising it to 130,000 in year three and levelling out at 160,000 in year four. NOM is the total number of people arriving to live in Australia for at least a year, minus the number of people leaving. The Coalition would hit its target by cutting temporary visa holders by about 650,000 over the 4 years, halving the humanitarian intake to 10,000 places per year, and capping international student commencements at 240,000 per year. Unveiling the long-awaited policy, the opposition leader said the steep NOM cut will take pressure off roads, off schools, off infrastructure, houses, and it will ensure our country has the breathing space it needs after record levels of immigration under Labor. Mr. Taylor said it got up to 550,000, more than double what we have ever seen before in this country, and our country needs breathing space right now. It's also true for those coming into Australia. Australia should be a home, not a hotel. Right now we see under Labor a guest worker economy. We want people coming to this country who are committed to the future of our country. The proposal would effectively abolish temporary graduate visas, restricting transitional visas only to PhD graduates, health and education students, or those studying at regional universities. It would also scrap secondary visas for most students, meaning they could no longer bring their family or partner with them to Australia. Mr. Taylor said, "Part of what we've seen under Labor is our universities selling not education, but visa pathways, migration pathways. That will end under this policy. We want our universities selling world-class education." The policy does propose boosting temporary skilled workers' visas by some 60,000 to 321,000. That would include 15,000 new skilled project visas each year, tying them directly to projects. It would also include lifting specialist visas by an additional 5,000, as well as creating 7,000 talent and innovation places per year via a dedicated AUKUS and Five Eyes pathway. Getting ahead of criticisms of what stripping 650,000 out of the economy could do to Commonwealth coffers, Mr. Taylor insisted this package is budget neutral. Earlier, One Nation MP Barnaby Joyce accused the Coalition of basically coming up with our policy. He told Nines today, "There's a bit of nuance there, but you know what? It shows an endorsement of where One Nation is off to." We're moving the agenda. We're moving both the Labor Party. We're moving the coalition. That's what we intend to do. Obviously, we're not that outrageous because they've gone and mimicked us. One Nation's initial target of 130,000 net migration has been abandoned for a three-year negative migration target, which most major businesses and economic groups say could be economically disastrous for the country. Community Strong Australia MP Zali Steggall described the dramatic slashing of international student and worker numbers proposed by both One Nation and the Coalition as a ploy to make Australia's population older, poorer and dumber. Ms. Steggall said, also speaking to Today, "I disagree with the discussion around having an immigration problem. What we have is an infrastructure problem where, for too long, governments have failed to properly plan the rollout of infrastructure and have good density plans to make sure that when we have immigration, that is matched with services. If we cut immigration too dramatically, what we will be in Australia is older, poorer and dumber, because the reality is much of our economy relies on immigration, from aged care to nurses, doctors, construction. We won't build the Brisbane Olympics without targeted construction immigration to meet the demand. We will be poorer simply because we won't have the skills in our economy." The largest group of migrant arrivals in Australia between 2024 and 2025 were temporary student visa holders, which made up 157,000 of the 306,000 net overseas total. Australia's tertiary education export value is about $55 billion a year. And that report is from news.com.au. Coalition releases plan for biggest cut to immigration in Australia's history, and it's written by Jack Niverson and Joseph Olbrich Palmer.
1: Police Commissioner Grant Stevens appointed South Australia's next governor.

0: whose term expires today after 5 years. South Australian Premier Peter Malinauskas made the announcement this morning, saying he had recommended Mr. Stevens' appointment as the 37th Governor of South Australia to King Charles III. It is the Sovereign's appointment. The Governor is the Sovereign's representative in the state of South Australia, Mr. Malinauskas said. I'm very grateful that His Majesty King Charles has decided to appoint Grant. Mr. Stevens will be sworn in on Wednesday, the 9th of December, with the state government saying the appointment was fitting acknowledgement of his deep commitment to the public that had earned the respect and trust of people across the state. The 62-year-old has served as Police Commissioner since 2015 and was the state coordinator during the COVID-19 pandemic. He will formally step down from the Commissioner's role on the 23rd of October, with Deputy Commissioner Linda Williams to assume the role in an acting capacity. Mr. Stevens, who joined the force in 1982, said he was excited and deeply honoured when he was first approached to take on the new appointment, succeeding Ms. Adamson, who is the former head of the Department of Foreign Affairs and Trade. I don't think I can express sufficiently just how honoured I am to have been asked to step in as the replacement for Frances Adamson, he said. I'm slightly daunted by the work ethic that she has demonstrated over her term. Mr. Stevens acknowledged the rumour had been circulating for quite some time, so he said it wasn't something that he hadn't contemplated. Both Emma and I saw this as an opportunity to continue being part of the South Australian community in a way that positively influences how South Australians live, work, and enjoy what we have here. He said he had 1 year and 9 months left on his contract as police commissioner and that he was approached to take on the new role sometime in early to mid-September. I don't specifically remember the date, but I will admit that I walked away from that meeting feeling quite blown away. I finally figured out the rumours were true, he said with a smile. I had no clue, no concept when I was a 17-year-old boy walking through the academy gates in 1982 that I would ever be the Commissioner of Police, let alone asked to step into the role of Governor. Asked about his own successor as Police Commissioner, Mr. Stevens said the selection process would be a matter for the government, but spoke highly of the Deputy Commissioner. Linda has been an amazing support to me. She has acted as commissioner and she has done so admirably, he said. Linda has demonstrated a capability in that regard without any hesitation. He said that given the significance of the new role, he would step down from his position on the board of the Adelaide Football Club and as chair of charity operation Flinders Foundation. Mr. Stevens, whose son Charlie was killed in a hit-and-run incident in 2024, highlighted road safety as a priority area for his upcoming tenure. The state has a significant target in terms of reducing fatalities and serious injuries on our roads, he said. Earlier this year, South Australia's Police Union passed a vote of no confidence in the leadership of the Police Commissioner and his deputy, amid concerns about working conditions, organisational reform, morale, and the district policing model. Mr. Stevens today said he had never wavered from his commitment to the role. The vote of no confidence was back in June this year, and I said at the time that I was overwhelmed by the messages of support that I received from employees from within the South Australian Police and the broader community, he said. Mr. Stevens' wife Emma shared his delight at the new role, joking there would be lots to do, lots of people to see, places to go. If you're asked to be the governor, you can't say no to that. To finish your career, you can't say no, she said, fighting back tears before being hugged by her husband. And that story from the ABC, written by Daniel Keane and Matthew Ward, Police Commissioner Grant Stevens appointed South Australia's next governor.
1: This next report comes from The New Daily. Author, disgraced ex-MP Geoffrey Archer, dead at 86. Former British MP and best-selling author Geoffrey Archer has died just days ahead of the publication of what he said would be his final book. His book sold more than 300 million copies worldwide, with the biggest hits coming in pacey thrillers, such as his 1976 debut, Not a Penny.

0: Penny Moore, Not a Penny Less, and 1979's Cain and Abel. Archer, who was 86, was due to publish his final novel, Adam and Eve, next Tuesday. HarperCollins UK CEO Kate Elton, who was Archer's editor, said on Monday, British time, "We're all devastated to have lost a writer who has brought joy to generations of readers and a true friend." Archer was also a prominent Conservative politician with a brief term as an MP before becoming a senior party official under then Prime Minister Margaret Thatcher in the mid-1980s. But he was as well known for his very public downfall. In 1987, Archer sued the Daily Star tabloid for saying he had paid a woman for sex, winning a then record £500,000, or $948,000 Australian dollars, in damages. The case returned to the public eye when he was selected as the Conservative candidate to become London's first elected mayor in 1999. A former friend accused him of lying, and Archer was eventually charged with perjury and perverting the course of justice, convicted, and sentenced to 4 years imprisonment. He served 2 years, during which time he wrote a prison diary. The trial of Archer's libel case, which was heard in front of a jury, became notorious for the judge's summing up of evidence given by Archer's wife, Mary. The judge, Bernard Caulfield, told the jury, "Remember Mary Archer in the witness box. Your vision of her will probably never disappear. Has she elegance? Has she fragrance? Would she have, without the strain of this trial, radiance?" And of Archer, he added, "Is he in need of a cold, unloving, rubber-insulated sex in a seedy hotel?" HarperCollins said Archer's reputation as one of the most colourful figures in British public life did no harm to his literary career. His books were sold in 119 countries. He spent a total of 5.5 years on the New York Times bestseller lists. Broadcaster Giles Brandreth, who was with Archer on Sunday to celebrate his new novel, said the author had been in his most wonderful, ebullient form. Brandreth wrote on X just yesterday, "I did a show with Jeffrey Archer to celebrate his new novel. He said it was to be his last. He was in the most wonderful, ebullient form and had such a great reception from a packed house. He was funny, engaging and self-deprecating, a great storyteller to the last." Archer was due to speak about his final novel this weekend at the Cheltenham Literature Festival. He also had recently appeared on radio shows to promote the book. HarperCollins said he had died suddenly and peacefully between writing sessions. He and Dame Mary Archer celebrated their 60th wedding anniversary in 2026. They had 2 sons and 5 grandchildren. And that report is from the New Daily. Author, disgraced ex-MP Jeffrey Archer, dead at 86.
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1: Welcome back. You're with Trudy Helston and Andrew Williams. Also making headlines today, teacher at a prestige girls' school charged with sex assault of student. Woman, 51, stabbed in the neck during a random Melbourne tram attack. And it's back to Andrew now as we continue with our news coverage.
0: Thanks so much, Trudy. This following story contains material that may be harmful or traumatising to some people, and listener discretion is advised. Teacher at prestige girls' school charged with sex assault of student. This report comes from The Age and is written by Caroline Schell. A teacher at Melbourne's prestigious Methodist Ladies College, or MLC, has been charged with the sexual assault of a student. In an email to parents on Monday evening, the school said police had notified that Cam Kenny-Jones, a teacher at the school until just weeks ago, had been charged at the weekend with three counts of sexual assault of a child under 17. The 32-year-old man was arrested on Friday after his Thornbury home was searched, Victoria Police confirmed. The alleged assault took place in July at Mont Albert, police said in a statement. MLC Principal Julia O'Shea said the news was confronting and unsettling, but she felt it important to update the school community in a clear and timely manner. She wrote in the email, "In September, concerns about Mr. Kenny Jones were brought to the college's attention, and we immediately stood him down from his duties that day. While we investigated and reported the matter to the relevant authorities, including Victoria Police, his employment was subsequently terminated." The principal said she decided not to communicate directly to students because parents were best placed to decide how to talk to their child. She wrote, "I am sharing this information with families as soon as I can, as I wanted our families to hear the news directly from me, rather than through the media or elsewhere." A school spokesperson confirmed the teacher was sacked last month before police laid charges. She said, "The principal and other senior school leaders have also personally contacted the parents of students who had classroom contact with Mr. Kenny Jones." The Q School said its focus was on caring for students and staff, ensuring support was available to them. As the spokesperson said, "As this matter is before the courts, it would not be appropriate for the college to comment further." Kenny Jones taught students in years 7 to 12 in various subjects. According to his social media pages, he was at the school for 5 years and formerly worked at Vermont Secondary College. Kenny Jones was granted bail and will appear at Ringwood Magistrates Court in December. And that report is from The Age and written by Carolyn Schell, teacher at Prestige Girls' School, charged with sex assault of student. And if this story has raised issues for you and you would like support, you can call Lifeline on 131114 or Beyond Blue on 1300 224 636.
1: Woman, 51, stabbed in the neck during a random Melbourne tram attack. A woman has been seriously injured in a random stabbing on a Melbourne tram. The 51-year-old woman was travelling on the Route 1 tram on Eastern Road in South Melbourne when a man allegedly lunged at her with a kitchen knife at about midday today. The tram immediately came to a stop just off King's Way, with police descending on the area and arresting the man in front of dozens of onlookers. Footage captured by witnesses showed an ambulance rushing into oncoming traffic to reach the woman as police pinned the man down to arrest him. Witnesses told the ABC they saw the victim, who had been travelling with her dog, being tended by paramedics before she was taken to hospital with a stab wound. Police will this afternoon interview a 37-year-old man of no fixed address over the alleged assault. Anyone who witnessed the incident should contact Crime Stoppers on 1-800-333-000 or anonymously at www.crimestoppersvic.com.au. And that story from the ABC, woman 51 stabbed in the neck during random Melbourne tram attack.
0: This next report also comes from ABC News and is written by Talissa Signato. Marie Mavis Crabtree convicted on fraud charge but free to leave court due to time served. A Gold Coast woman previously cleared of murdering two of her adult children will not spend any further time in custody for sustained dishonesty offences, including social security fraud. Marie Mavis Crabtree was arrested in 2018 and charged over the deaths of Jonathan Crabtree in 2017 and Erin Crabtree in 2012. She was also charged with several fraud offences, some of which were related to claims on their life insurance. It had been alleged at the time she gave each child, who were age 18 and 26, fatal drinks laced with prescription pain medication. Crabtree, who always denied involvement in the deaths, was acquitted of her son's murder and associated fraud charges after a Supreme Court trial earlier this year. A month later, prosecutors dropped the remaining murder charge and several fraud offences relating to her daughter. Today, she pleaded guilty in the Brisbane District Court to three outstanding charges, including one count of fraud and two counts of obtaining financial advantage by deception from the Commonwealth. The court heard between 2017 and just before her arrest, she fraudulently received $12,000 in government payments for another daughter who was no longer in her care. Between 2010 and 2015, she also fraudulently received $140,000 from a New South Wales support service, the court heard. Crown Prosecutor Zachary Kaplan told the court in relation to the fraud offence, she repeatedly lied to the organisation and told them she was still living in Muswellbrook when she had moved to Queensland. She said Crabtree was reimbursing things to fund her lifestyle. The court heard Crabtree had a limited and dated criminal history, but it was relevant offending. In 1999, the court heard she was sentenced for making false representations to Sutherland Police about crimes being committed against her, which had been fabricated. She was also sentenced in 2010 for stealing cattle in Muswellbrook. Her lawyer, Amelia Anderson, told the court her client had spent 6 years in pre-sentence custody, which was quite an onerous period for her. She said she has had to deal with being charged with the murder of her other two children and grieve their loss while she's been in custody. Judge David Kent told the court her offending was serious and involved sustained dishonesty. He said Crabtree had kept up this facade in order to receive benefits she knew she was not entitled to. He said in relation to the state fraud charge, at least, there was deliberate misrepresentations. You took steps to maintain the false address provided. Crabtree was sentenced to 1 month each for the Commonwealth charges to be served concurrently and ordered to repay the $12,000. For the fraud, she was convicted but not further punished. With time already served taken into consideration, Crabtree was free to leave court. And that report is from ABC News and written by Talissa Signato. Marie Mavis Crabtree, convicted on fraud charge, but free to leave court due to time served.
1: Low deposit first home buyers squeezed as suburb drops deepen. A steep fall in house prices has left thousands of first home buyers across Australia facing the stark reality of owing more than their homes are worth. The latest figures from property data firm Cotality reveal property values have fallen for the sixth straight month, dropping 5.2% below their record highs from March this year. Cotality Research Director Tim Lawless said 97% of capital city suburbs were down in value over the 3 months to the end of September, highlighting the depths of the downturn. Sydney continues to lead the housing correction, with values now 8.6% below its February peak, a figure marginally deeper than the downturn of 2022-23. Melbourne values are 7.2% below their cyclical high in November last year and 7.5% below the record high of March 2022. For more than 100,000 Australians who entered the market using the federal government's 5% deposit scheme, the house price plunge threatens to wipe out any of their home equity. In Victoria, over 33,000 first home buyers accessed the 5% deposit scheme in the 12 months, while over 28,000 buyers in New South Wales signed up to the program during the same period. In total, 102,594 64 Australians signed up for the housing scheme over the past year, pushing the total number of participants to more than 280,000 since Labor took office in 2022. There will be some examples of first home buyers who have taken out the 5% scheme or moved into a negative equity situation, Lawless told The Australian. But it only becomes problematic if they have some sort of a change in their financial circumstances and need to sell. I think most of them will simply weather the storm. A spokesperson for Housing Minister Claire O'Neill defended the program, singling out rates as the dominant headwind. The spokesperson said the financial performance of the scheme is very strong, with one in two first home buyers now using it, and the average borrower able to exit the scheme within 2.5 years. The RBA has consistently said that negative equity levels are at historic lows. Adding to the pressure on markets are headwinds of inflation and a series of rate hikes. The Reserve Bank of Australia recently hiked the official cash rate to an almost 15-year high at 4.60%, heaping further pressure on household budgets. Debate continues over whether inflation is being driven by global factors like energy costs and AI infrastructure or domestic household demand. This is the fourth rate hike. We haven't seen rates this high since 2011, Nine Money editor Effie Zahos said. You've got to remember the price of property then was about $500,000. It's now $1 million. This will add up to $114 extra per month onto, say, an $800,000 or $750,000 mortgage. In isolation, we've been resilient and have been able to handle that. But this is the fourth one. That will mean an extra $450 per month. What that means is for $450 a month, you could pay off a $20,000 car loan. She noted that the figure adds up to about $5,400 extra over 12 months. Shrinking borrowing capacity continues to dampen market confidence, sending auction figures downward across major cities. The preliminary clearing rate across combined capital cities fell to 48.2%, the lowest result since June. Lower clearance rates in Brisbane, Adelaide and Canberra brought the combined result down. And that story from domain.com, low deposit first home buyer squeezed as suburb drops deepen.
0: This next report comes from news.com.au and is written by Jack Niverson. Virgin launches discounted flights to major Europe destinations from $1,600. Virgin has launched an early bird sale for Aussies hoping to plan a European holiday next year. Flights to Paris, Barcelona, Rome and London are going from $1,641 and will be available to book until the end of October for travel dates between January and October 2027. For Aussies hoping to make their way from Perth to Barcelona, they can do so for just $1,641. Perth residents will also be able to reach Paris from $1,725. Sydney-siders will be able to travel to Paris from $1,869 and to Barcelona from $1,797. Brisbane residents will have access to Barcelona from $1,758, Paris from $1,799 and London from $1,930. Melbourne residents will only have access to discounted flights to Barcelona for $1,916. Velocity points are also on offer for Velocity frequent flyer members who can earn up to 24,000 bonus Velocity points on eligible return bookings. These details include 3,000 bonus Velocity points per direct flight between Australia and Doha when booking a Virgin Australia Choice or Qatar Airways Convenience or Classic Fare, 6,000 points per direct flight between Australia and Doha when booking a Virgin Australia Flex or Qatar Airways Comfort Fare, or 12,000 bonus Velocity points per direct flight between Australia and Doha when booking a Virgin Australia or Qatar Airways Business Class Fare. Virgin Australia CMO Libby Minogue said now is a great time to start planning for anybody hoping to get over to Europe next year. She said there's plenty of value on offer, whether it's a family holiday or long-awaited European adventure. And that report is written by Jack Niverson and is from news.com.au. Virgin launches discounted flights to major Europe destinations from $1,600.
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1: Star Mary Fowler in shock, Matilda's withdrawal. Matilda's star Mary Fowler has been ruled out of upcoming friendly matches against Germany and Haiti due to personal circumstances. Football Australia confirmed this morning that Fowler would not feature in the upcoming international window. Four-cap Charlton midfielder has been Leah Davidson called up in her place. Mary Fowler has been withdrawn from the October international window due to personal circumstances, FA said. The decision was made following discussions between Fowler, Manchester City and Matilda staff. While no further details were given for Fowler's withdrawal, it follows a similar move in November 2024 when she skipped matches against Brazil and Chinese Taipei to refresh both mentally and physically and spend time with family. In turn, that came just a month after she fronted a campaign for Lifeline. Fowler, 23, spends most of her year in England playing for club team Manchester City. That means little time for her family in Queensland or NRL star boyfriend Nathan Cleary. He recently had surgery on both legs after a shocking incident in the NRL preliminary final against Newcastle. When Fowler last stepped away from the Matildas, she spent much of her time with her extended family and friends before returning in much better form for Manchester City. Playing for the national team is something that I never take for granted. I have, however, through past experiences, come to realise that my mind and my body are also things that I should also never take for granted, she said in 2024. Her absence is a blow for coach Joe Montemurro ahead of the two important friendlies. The 23-year-old has been in terrific form for club Manchester City and likely would have played a key role in both games as Australia's best creative attacking player. The Matildas are already without star midfielder Kira Cooney-Cross for this window. The games against Germany in Carouche on Saturday, Australian Eastern Time, and Haiti in Chambly next Wednesday will be critical preparation for the next year's World Cup. Montemurro has been keen to test his Matildas team against a variety of opponents. World number 3 Germany is an ominous prospect, while world number 47 Haiti has the powers of Eli Carpenter's former Lyon teammate Melchie Dumonet, one of the best attackers in the world. Davidson, 25, has been rewarded after making an off-season move from Melbourne City to England's top flight with newly promoted Charlton. She has 4 caps and 1 goal since her debut in 2004. With the exception of Melbourne Victory goalkeeper Courtney Newborn, every player in the squad named today is based overseas. Newborn, Hannah Lowry and Tori Lemieux are the only uncapped players. And that story from the New Daily, star Mary Fowler in shock, Matilda's withdrawal.
0: This next report comes from ABC News. North Melbourne confirms Jamie Graham as new coach, succeeding Alistair Clarkson. North Melbourne has named Fremantle assistant coach Jamie Graham as the new coach for the AFL side. A statement from club president Sonia Hood today said Graham was the new senior coach, succeeding four-time premiership coach Alistair Clarkson, who was sacked by the Kangaroos earlier this year. Graham spent 5 seasons at the Dockers as an assistant to Justin Longmuir. The Kangaroos finished in the 2026 season, Clarkson's 4th season in charge, in the 14th spot with 9 wins. Speaking at his first press conference, Graham thanked the club for having faith in him. Having missed out on a number of coaching opportunities before landing the North Melbourne job, he said he was nervous and proud to take charge of Kangaroos. He said, "This opportunity came up. Things happen for a reason. I feel I belong here already. There's no ceiling on where we want to get to. There's clearly some talent on this list, but there's also some work to do." Graham described himself as a systems-based and relationships-based coach. people don't care how much you know until they know how much you care. Club CEO Jen Watt confirmed the panel tasked with finding the new coach had unanimously picked Graham. Earlier in the club statement, Hood told members Graham had the resilience to handle the relentless toils of the football environment, carrying the exact kind of grit we value in North Melbourne. She said, as a coach, Jamie is a process-driven leader with a quiet, grounded presence, sharp attention to detail, and clear football vision. Outside of his exceptional character, he joins us with a proven skill set. He played a key role in West Coast's 2018 Premiership success, and more recently, he was the line coach for one of the competition's best forward lines at Fremantle as part of a high-performing program. He is widely respected across the industry as a developer of talent and a connector of people, someone who builds strong player relationships instantly and earns respect through his actions. The announcement marks a change in direction with a young, untested AFL senior coach who has been a caretaker or interim coach for 3 games in total at West Coast and Fremantle after a period in charge of East Perth in the WAFL after the end of the Clarkson era. The Kangaroos were criticised for the tone of their press conference in early September announcing Clarkson's departure. At the time, Hood said Clarkson's replacement needed to be a coach who can coach for the modern game. She said, it'll be a coach who knows what they're doing, and it'll be a coach whose best fit is for this football club. Football manager Todd Viney said in the press conference there were still some gaping holes in our game plan. Fremantle paid tribute to Graham in a statement wishing him well for his new role and thanking him for his 5 outstanding seasons at the club. Fremantle Executive General Manager of Football, Joe Brearty, said, Jamie has had a significant impact not only on our player group, but the entire football department and broader club. It's well documented that Jamie has had ambitions of becoming a senior coach in his own right one day, and we couldn't be prouder or happier for him to take an opportunity he's worked so hard for. And that report is from ABC News. North Melbourne confirms Jamie Graham as new coach, succeeding Alistair Clarkson.
1: Comedian Judith Lucy announces she has breast cancer. Australian comedian Judith Lucy has announced she has been diagnosed with breast cancer and will undergo a double mastectomy. In a video posted to social media, Lucy said she received the diagnosis 3 weeks ago, which was relatively non-aggressive and in the early stages. She said although she originally was slated to undergo a lumpectomy, her doctor found more cancer last week and decided to remove one of her breasts. I said, while you're there, let's get rid of the other one, she said. So I think I'm quite fine with going bra-free for my last chapter. I'm in shock, but I'm okay. Lucy is an Australian comedian and actress. She starred in the ABC series called Judith Lucy Is All Woman and has appeared on Australian talk shows, including Rove and The Project. Last week, Lucy released a book titled Well, Well, Well, My Wellness Odyssey from psychics to psychedelics and beyond. Using her signature wit, she told her social media followers that she wanted to address the elephant in the room. There is nothing like releasing a book about wellness as you are being diagnosed with breast cancer, she said. Kind of the point of the book is that there are no quick fixes and we should all just be living differently. And that story was from the ABC.
0: This next report is also from the ABC and is written by Angus Verley. Tin of Heinz tomato soup explodes in man's face, leaving nasty nose wound. A tin of tomato soup may not seem like something to be afraid of, but that is now the case for one northern Victorian farmer who had a soup tin explode in his face, leaving him with a deep cut on his nose. Dick Lanyon from Bort recounted to the ABC what happened in his kitchen last week. He said, last Wednesday night I heard an explosion in my kitchen. I went out to have a look and couldn't find anything and just assumed something must have fallen down. The next morning I saw in my cupboard that there was soup sprayed up the back of it and I saw a tin of soup where the lid had blown off. That was just the beginning of Mr. Lanyon's soup ordeal. The next day, he discovered another tin of the same Heinz Big Red tomato soup, this one from the bottom badly distended. Fearing another explosion was imminent, he attempted to dispose of the tin in his rubbish bin. Mr. Lanyon said, "I got to the bin and the tin exploded in my face and the whole lid sliced up the side of my nose. It was tomato soup, so I was covered in tomato soup and blood as well." After a trip to the hospital, Mr. Lanyon's nose was patched up, but he's been left with an enduring wariness of soup tins. He said, "I've thrown all my other soup tins in the bin. No one expects a tin of soup to explode in their face." Mr. Lanyon said he had no idea why the cans exploded, although he had since read online about similar incidents caused by bacterial contamination. He said, "I can't find an expiry date on them, but they were probably 3 to 5 years old. I've heard incidents of people trying to heat up cans in a campfire and having horrific injuries, but I certainly didn't expect this to explode for no reason at all. And it was very strange that two cans would explode within 2 days of each other." In a statement, Food Standards Australia and New Zealand said the shelf life of canned food depended on whether the tins were kept in a cool, dry place. Consumers should always check canned foods for signs of damage before use, including swelling, leakage, rust, dents and damaged seams. Food in swollen, leaking or otherwise damaged cans should not be consumed. Despite his injuries, Mr. Lanyon had a positive outlook on the incident and said he didn't plan to lodge a complaint with Heinz. He said, "It could have been a lot worse. I was very happy it didn't hit me in the eye because that would have done a lot of damage. Because I'm not badly injured, I thought I'll probably just let it slide." He did, however, urge others to check their pantries for bulging tins. Heinz has been contacted for comment. And that report is from the ABC. Tin of Heinz tomato soup explodes in man's face, leaving nasty nose wound.
1: So we've got a little bit of time here at the end just to take a run around the country to see what the weather's going to be like for us all tomorrow. Here in Perth, there will be a possible shower, a minimum of 13, maximum of 22. In Broome, partly cloudy, 24 to 34 degrees. Darwin will be mostly sunny, no surprises there, 24 to 33. In Adelaide tomorrow, a nice sunny day, 9 to 23 degrees. Melbourne will be partly cloudy, with a minimum of 9 and a maximum of 17 degrees. If you're in Hobart tomorrow, it will be cloudy with a temperature range of 5 to 16 degrees. Canberra will be mostly sunny with a nice chilly minimum of 2 and a maximum of 18 degrees. It will be a little bit showery in Sydney tomorrow with a temperature range of 14 to 19 degrees. Brisbane too will be a little bit showery with a temperature range of 18 to 28 degrees. And in Alice Springs, sunny, 13 to 31 degrees. And that brings us to the end of the program for today. 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I'm Trudy Helston. Andrew Williams has been reading with me this afternoon. From your Tuesday team, we thank you so much for your company and we wish you a very lovely evening. We'll see you next time.
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12: 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I'm Bronwyn Amos and I'll be your reader today. Today's program includes items on Hellenic Athletic claim Women's Premier League, NT Police soon to be armed with longer range tasers, and the Christmas pageant is on again, so get ready. But our first story comes from ABC Online. It's written by Olivana Lothouris and it's titled Christopher Morley Pleads Guilty to Running Over Partner with Car Causing Fractures and Brain Injury. In short, Christopher Morley has pleaded guilty to dangerous driving and breaching a domestic violence order after running over his then partner with his Range Rover at a caravan park near Darwin earlier this year. The Northern Territory Supreme Court heard the woman suffered serious injuries, including multiple skull and facial fractures, brain bleeds, and wounds to her body during the incident in January. What's next? Morley will be sentenced later this month and will remain on bail until the case returns to court next week. A man who ran over his partner with his car near Darwin earlier this year, causing her to suffer a traumatic brain injury, has pleaded guilty in the Northern Territory Supreme Court to dangerous driving. Christopher Morley also pleaded guilty to breaching a domestic violence restraining order after he ran over his then-girlfriend at a caravan park on the outskirts of Darwin in January. The court heard the couple were living together at the Oasis Caravan Park in Virginia and had been drinking on the night in question when they became involved in a verbal argument. Morley was about to leave the caravan park in his Range Rover when the woman stood in front of the car and put her hands on the bonnet before he slowly accelerated, causing her to fall under the front passenger side wheel. The offender continued to drive for approximately 10 metres before coming to a stop, Crown Prosecutor Deborah Roussos said. The victim was run over by the vehicle, resulting in significant injuries and serious harm. The court heard Morley was on the phone to his adult daughter at the time, who heard her father scream, "Oh my God, she just jumped in front of the car and I've just hit her." Ms. Roussos said emergency services arrived to find the woman unconscious and bleeding from the head. The victim was taken to Royal Darwin Hospital with life-threatening injuries, including multiple skull and facial fractures, brain bleeds and wounds to her knees and elbows. Christopher Morley denied intentionally causing the serious woman harm. She was later transferred to the Alfred Hospital's trauma unit in Victoria, where she was diagnosed with a moderate to severe traumatic brain injury. In the months after the accident, the court heard the woman struggled with her speech and short-term memory and was unable to walk. The 58-year-old spent 4 months in rehabilitation to improve her speech and mobility. Morley's lawyer, Brooke Huon, urged Justice Stephen Southwood to impose a suspended sentence, emphasising that her client did not intentionally cause the victim serious harm. He accepts there are horrific consequences for his momentary lapse of judgment, she said. But what he really wants me to make clear, that he did not intend to hurt her in such a serious way. Brooke Huon said the defence accepted her client's actions had horrific consequences. Ms. Roussos agreed the offending was a very brief episode, but said it remained fairly serious given the extent of the woman's injuries. There was certainly a high level of negligence, if nothing else, and it certainly is very dangerous driving with someone standing in direct line with the car, she said. Justice Southwood adjourned the case until later this month to allow time for Morley to be assessed for a supervision order, and he will remain on bail until his case returns to court next week. And that was from ABC Online. Christopher Morley pleads guilty to running over partner with car, causing fractures and brain injury. And now we turn to the Northern Territory News for our next article, which comes from the front page. The headline being New Taser to Give NT Cops Twice the Sting. It's written by Harry Brill and the full report comes from page 5. NT police officers will soon be armed with next generation tasers, giving them the ability to take down a hostile target at twice the range of their current kit. and it has been welcomed by the Northern Territory Police Association. At a cost of $6.5 million, more than 750 Taser 10 devices will be rolled out, with officers in remote hotspots such as Wadi, Katherine and Alice Springs to get first dibs. Used extensively across various police departments, including in the United Kingdom and the United States, the acquirement of Axon Enterprises Taser 10 is considered a powerful upgrade from the NT Police's existing X2 model. Police believe the greatest advantage will be found in its firing distance, with the Taser 10 capable of hitting a target at almost 14 metres. By contrast, the X2's range is limited to 7.6 metres. Another feature of the technology is the number of probes it holds. The Taser 10 allows officers to shoot off 10 individual probes without the need to reload. The X2 fires two. Police Minister Leo Fenocchiaro said the investment marked a significant step forward in less lethal technology. "This is first and foremost about officer and community safety," she said. "Police regularly deal with volatile, unpredictable and potentially life-threatening situations. Taser 10 gives trained officers another option to safely resolve those incidents and, where circumstances allow, avoid escalation to a higher level of force." The announcement has been welcomed by the Northern Territory Police Association. "Anything that gives our members greater distance and more options when they are confronted with an armed or violent offender is a significant improvement," Association President Nathan Finn said. "We've seen the rollout in other jurisdictions and the lessons that have come from that. The Territory has the advantage of those experiences, and we expect our members to receive the safest and most effective equipment available. Greater distance and more options can make a very real difference when a police officer is confronted with an armed or violent person. If we are going to equip our members with this technology, we need to make sure the entire package is right. X2 devices will gradually disappear from the front line while officers are brought up to speed with the new device. Police college recruits will begin training on the Taser 10. And that was from page 5, new Taser to give NT cops twice the sting. And now another story from Harry Brill, also from page 5. Almost 200 parents of truants referred to the feds. Almost 400 parents of serial truants were referred to the Department of Education in Term 3 of 2026, the government has revealed, with Education Minister Jo Hersey saying she makes no apologies for cracking down on those who deprive their child. Her comments come after she was briefed on Term 3's enrolment figures, which showed a small increase in attendance compared to the same period last year. In 2025, the figure was 71.7%. For the same period in 2026, the figure was 72.7%. But the most eye-catching figure was the number of parents who are now on the federal government's radar. In Term 3, 385 parents of those who repeatedly skip school were referred to the Department of Education for income management. Of that, the federal government accepted 208 referrals. Over the same period, 579 compliance notices were issued and 176 fines. "I make no apologies for referring parents who deprive their child access to education for income management," Ms. Hersey said. "Every child, no matter where they are in the Territory, has the right to a quality education." Ms. Hersey has repeatedly defended the government's so-called carrot-and-stick approach, including in June when she pointed out it was against the law for parents not to send their children to school. She said there was a long way to go. "We have to be honest about the challenges we face, not hide them from the public, and the CLP government will continue to strive to increase school attendance and boost literacy and numeracy by getting our schools back to basics." And that story from page 5, almost 200 parents of truants referred to the feds. And now we turn to pages 8 and 9. The title is A Tug on Our Backs. The article is written by Joseph Albrecht Palmer. The newly elected Greens leader is calling for a rethink of the alliance with the United States, warning that it puts Australia on the front line of a war with China. The call comes at a time when Australia is freely talking about an increased US military presence in Darwin and massive improvements to military infrastructure. The United States has committed more than $300 million US to $630 million US in direct military infrastructure funding to upgrade Australian bases in Darwin and Tyndall. This funding is part of the Joint US-Australia Force Posture Initiatives, USFPI, which involves a broader multi-billion dollar co-investment strategy spanning the next decade. The US wants to fight their next war from Australia, New Greens leader David Shoebridge says, in remarks in which he branded the alliance a deep betrayal of Australia's interests. Senator Shoebridge claimed his party's top job in a snap leadership contest after former leader Larissa Waters stepped down due to health issues. He won alongside running mate and upper house colleague Steph Hodgins May, with the pair declaring that only the Greens can stop One Nation while vowing to replace Labor because of its rightward shift. In an exclusive interview with Newswire, Senator Shoebridge said Australia's alliance with the US is making it a target in any future conflict in the region. Australia is one of the most geopolitically safe parts of the planet, he said. We have the Pacific Ocean on one side, the Indian Ocean on the other, this massive island archipelago, and thousands of kilometres between us and any other significant landmass. And our only security threat comes from hosting a superpower's bases here that makes us a target in a conflict. While there are no permanent US bases in Australia, access arrangements that the US military deployed troops and assets to Australia, such as the 2,000 Marines based in Darwin. Australia and the US also jointly operate more than a dozen defence facilities across the continent. The US has budgeted $130 million US specifically for Air Force operations at Tyndall. This covers a dedicated squadron operations facility, a maintenance centre, and an airfield parking apron designed to host six US nuclear-capable B-52 bombers. The US has additionally invested $80.4 million towards bulk fuel facilities. The US has also committed approximately $211.5 million US for Navy Marine construction in Darwin, primarily for building aircraft ramps and parking aprons to sustain its fleet of MV-22 Osprey aircraft. It has also allocated US $76 million for Darwin bulk fuel storage and US $26 million for a squadron operations facility. The United States has decided that its ability to fight the next war it wants to have, in this case, a war against China, is unachievable from its current bases in the Western Pacific, Senator Shoebridge said. They know that, and so they have decided to bring the front line of that war to Australia. That's why they've located nuclear-capable B-52 bombers here. That's why they've got our government to build them, at incredible expense, a nuclear submarine base off Perth. That's why they're doubling down on Pine Gap. That's why they're covering the country with munitions dumps. That's why we're trying to make our military interoperable with them, because the United States wants to fight its next war from Australia. Pointing to American allies in the Middle East, he said US bases have only endangered them amid the spiraling conflict with Iran and its proxies. They are becoming targets now, Senator Shoebridge said. I can certainly understand why the United States might want to do this. It may well be in their interests, but for the life of me, I cannot understand how the Labor Party, the Coalition and One Nation all want to do this. It's a deep betrayal of Australia's interests. It's a deep, deep betrayal. The Albanese government has committed almost $120 billion to boosting Australia's advanced missile stocks, kitting out the Navy with state-of-the-art frigates and building the infrastructure to support a bigger military. The build-up comes against a backdrop of increasing Chinese military aggression towards Australia and its Asian neighbours, especially the Philippines. Last year, Chinese warships circumnavigated Australia and carried out live fire drills off the east coast. Defence Minister Richard Miles stopped just short of confirming the flotilla had targeted Australian cities. He refused to confirm because it would reveal our surveillance capabilities. So we do know exactly what they were doing and exactly what they were rehearsing, he said at the time. Canberra has also accused China of unsafe activity, including dropping flares close to Australian surveillance planes in international airspace. Asked about Australia's role in a potential conflict between the US and China over Taiwan, Senator Shoebridge said Australia should act for its material interests. He dismissed the idea that the US would come to Taiwan's aid because they believe in Taiwan democracy. The United States is acting for its own material interests, and Australia should act for its material interests, Senator Shoebridge said. And for the people of Taiwan, a catastrophic war that destroys Taiwan is not in the interests of the people of Taiwan. Australia should be doing all it can to de-escalate in the region and to deal with the region through our national interests, not through those of Washington. And that was from pages 8 and 9, A Target on Our Backs. On Vision Australia Radio, you're listening to Top End News with selected readings from the NT News and ABC Online for Tuesday, the 6th of October, 2026. And our next story comes from a front page banner, but the full report from page 4. It's titled Boost for Jail Security, and it's written by Fia Walsh. The Northern Territory has welcomed a new batch of trainee correctional officers who will commence frontline duties after completing an intensive 11-week training course in Darwin. Among the 23 trainees is Darwin local Jaden Hillier, who joined corrections to help serve the community in which he grew up. "I've been in Darwin for almost 30 years. I grew up here. Now I want to give back to the community and make it safer for my kids," Mr. Hillier said. "I want to have a positive impact on prisoners, helping with rehabilitation and reintegration into the community." Another trainee, Patariki Hartley, moved across the ditch to continue his corrections career and a strong family tradition. "I was a correction officer back in New Zealand. My sister, my dad, and some of my siblings are all corrections officers," he said. The trainee correctional officers come from interstate and overseas, including India, Nepal, New Zealand, the United States, and Zimbabwe, bringing experience from sectors including community engagement, finance, logistics, real estate, and security. They completed practical, theoretical, and scenario-based training to prepare them to safely support, manage, and supervise prisoners. The cohort will continue working towards a Certificate 3 in correctional practice during their first 12 months of operational service. Corrections Minister Gerard Malley said building a strong and capable corrections workforce was critical for community safety. "Every new correctional officer strengthens our front line and supports our government's commitment to reducing crime and keeping Territorians safe," Mr. Malley said. "These 23 officers are entering an important and demanding profession." Corrections Commissioner Matthew Varley said Friday's graduation ceremony marked the beginning of a career dedicated to community safety, accountability, and helping create better outcomes for the people in our care. "Every day, correctional officers work in complex and challenging environments, maintaining safety and security while supporting prisoners to address their offending behaviour and prepare for life after release," Commissioner Varley said. The next trainee correctional officer course will start on October 5, with 32 new recruits set to begin their training, 26 in Darwin and 6 in Alice Springs. And that was from page 4, Boost for Jail Security. And now we're going to turn all the way to the back page, where the headline is Golden Glory. The full report comes from page 36, titled Hellenic Score Double, Aces Come Up Trumps. And it's written by Max Hatzoglou. "It was a day to remember for Hellenic Athletic after claiming both the Women's Premier League and Women's Under-23 titles in Football Northern Territory's North competition on Saturday. Mindil Aces also came away with the championship in the Men's Premier League and Port Darwin in the Men's Reserve. Hellenic returned serve to Casuarina in a marathon 3-1 WPL Grand Final victory that required extra time to decide the winner. After being defeated in last year's grand final, Hellenic got one back on Casuarina with superstar forward Sophia Makrelos powering the hard-fought win at Darwin Football Stadium. The Player of the Year scored the eventual winner in the 101st minute and earlier set up Jubilee Wio and Lisa Makrylos for goals. Casuarina's Marietta Tira equalised in the 51st minute to send the game to extra time, but it was Hellenic which triumphed after two goals in 3 minutes. "It feels amazing. We have worked so hard all season," Makrylos said post-game. Hellenic midfielder Sophia Malboy, who played a part in both the WPL and under 23 deciders, said the 2-0 victory over Darwin Olympic in the under 23s was an all-round effort. "Everything that we have been learning from our prems filtering all the way down to our under 23s, we've just kept really strong. We are a really tight family," Malboy said following the under 23s win. "It's really good." Aces rise up. In the MPL, Mindle came from 1-0 down to claim a second MPL championship in 2 seasons with a 5-2 win over Darwin Olympic. After Olympic's William Reeve scored in the 56th minute, star forward Botan Skolka equalised 7 minutes later before firing yet again in the added time to make it 3-1 and all but seal the win. The Hungarian

goals, including a 95th minute stunner from outside the box. I feel good and I feel good for the team, Boddart said post-game. Good to score two goals. We're happy and I'm happy. It was hard to come on and play well in the first 10 minutes, and then I scored one goal and after that I got going. Pacey winger Zsombor Ambras also had an influential performance and capped it off with a celebratory goal late to make it 5-1. Olympic forward Endre Prifty, who was lively throughout the contest alongside captain Dylan Hall and Matthew McNabb, nailed a consolation goal in the dying stages. In the men's reserve, young gun Port Darwin winger Matthew Davies set up Thomas Barber for a simple tap-in in the 54th minute to power a 2-0 win over Azzurri United. And that was from page 36. Hellenic score double, aces come up trumps. And now we turn back to page 6 with the headline, Cheer We Go, Pageant is Back. And this article is unattributed. Darwin's much-loved Christmas pageant is back for 2026 and community groups can now apply for up to $500 in funding to build a float. The pageant will be on November 14, kicking off a packed program of free, family-friendly celebrations across the city. City of Darwin is calling for community groups, schools, organizations, and businesses to register a float for this year's pageant. Eligible participants can apply for up to $500 in funding to assist with the construction and presentation of their float, with terms and conditions applying. Float registrations close on October 30th. The festivities will begin with the Christmas Makers Market from 4 p.m. to 7 p.m. in the mall, before the Darwin pageant takes over the city streets from 6 p.m. to 6:45 p.m. The community can follow the festivities to the Lord Mayor's lighting of the Christmas tree from 7 p.m. before settling into Civic Park for a Christmas concert from 7:30 p.m. to 9 p.m. featuring local performers, schools and community groups. Lord Mayor Peter Stiles said the pageant was a chance to celebrate the people, cultures and community spirit that makes Darwin unique. There's something really special about seeing Darwin come together at Christmas, and the pageant is one of those events that truly belongs to our community, Mr. Stiles said. Last year we saw our city streets come alive with colourful floats representing local schools, businesses, sporting clubs, cultural organisations and community groups. And we want to see even more of Darwin represented this year. The Christmas pageant and Christmas concert are sponsored by the Northern Territory Government and delivered by City of Darwin. The pageant will start on the Esplanade at the corner of Nucky Street, travel through the Darwin City Centre and finish on Smith Street at Civic Park. The main stage will be located near the corner of Bennett Street and Smith Street, with pre-pageant entertainment and activities encouraging families to arrive early. The celebrations will continue beyond pageant day, with Santa's Village returning to the Darwin Galleria from Saturday, November 21, giving families the chance to visit Santa. And that story from page 6, Cheer We Go, Pageant is Back. And now we turn to page 3. The headline is Search for Our Finest Leaders, and it's written by Melanie Plain. For those who are just starting to build a profile, to those who have been paving the way for generations to come for decades, the leaders of the Northern Territory will be recognised at the NT News Territory Leader of the Year Awards. First launched in 2024, the annual NT News Territory Leader of the Year advocacy campaign and awards have now recognised dozens of trailblazing and established Northern Territory leaders. With an expanded list of categories, the wards, brought to you by naming rights partner Sitzler, will spotlight individuals who are shaping a brighter future within the Territory, acknowledging their accomplishments. In 2024, Sean Bowden was the inaugural overall Territory Leader of the Year for his work as a lawyer and sports figure, while in 2025, Helen Lemetch was named the Territory Leader of the Year for her outstanding work as a diabetes educator in Alice Springs. Nominations are open for leaders across 8 categories, with the finalists automatically entered in a People's Choice category brought to you by the Territory Government and the overall NT Leader of the Year brought to you by Sitzler. Nominations close at 11:59 p.m. Australian Central Standard Time on Wednesday, October 21. And that was from page 3, Search for Our Finest Leaders.
And that can

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I'm Bronwyn Amos and I was your reader and producer. 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

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I'm Jill Ludlam, and I'm reading to you today. And the first item is by Christopher Warren. The media's deficit fetish harms the people doing it tough, it claims to represent. Reporting about the budget deficit is increasingly led by feels over figures. It's a shift from last century's neoliberal certainties to today's hot take journalism. Australia's legacy media much prefers a sprint to a long-distance grind. So it was this past week, with the commentariat's quick dash from reporting on upticks in interest rates and inflation to moralising about the federal budget, with a backhand at the Albanese government for its spending commitments. It's a story that offers to satisfy the good old-fashioned hunger for middle-class frugality, but with the veneer of practical, quote, somebody do something, quote, and a demand for, quote, the people doing it tough, quote, that our political media is so obsessed with. Deficit, bracket, or more rarely surplus bracket, is a measure, not a thing in and of itself, but the way it's reported fetishes the claim that excess aggregate demand can be painlessly magicked away by simply throttling the government's domestic contribution. It all looks so antiseptic until you get into the messiness of who loses from budget cuts to social or cost of living spending, the people actually doing it tough. Here's The Australian's Paul Kelly. Labour faces an assault on its governing model, its faith in public spending, and its strategy to become the party of modern Australia by backing healthcare, childcare, the NDIS, defence, renewables, and women's rights. And in the nine mastheads, Peter Harcher. So handouts are not only useless in this new reality, they are worse than useless. They only add to inflation in the economy, aggravating the problem. By insiders on Sunday morning, the imperative of cutting government spending on public benefits had become embedded into the end-of-year storyline. Australia's peculiar deficit fetish has been our politics' key contribution to the global cult of the, quote, vibe session, quote, the idea that the crookedness of things is more about the feels, bracket, what economists call, quote, consumer sentiment, quote, bracket, than what the figures, the macroeconomic measures of growth and spending, tell us is happening in the real world. US economist Kyla Scanlon has pinpointed the anomaly, coining the neologism to describe what the post-COVID inflation surge in June 2022 was telling us. Things were going to be materially different to the pre-pandemic world. The idea was picked up as vibocracy late last year by business theorist Jacqueline Fent to describe that new reality, one where, quote, the feels, quote, dominate, and its performative politics is fed by unreliable hyper-media reporting. It's a shift from last century's neoliberal certainties and into today's hot-take journalism, shaped by the culture of social media platforms. Supply responds to demand, and governments, oppositions, and the rotating carousel of media-trained economists are all primed with the grab to keep the cycle turning. In this climate, no good deed goes unpunished. With Reserve Bank processes now coupled with media conferences, reporters last week were able to interrogate RBA Governor Michelle Bullock until they could get the government deficit-linked framing
they wanted, while her stressing of both private and government aggregate demand went largely unreported. It was left to Treasurer Chalmers on Insiders to point out that most excess demand was from the private sector, which is to say from people like you and me spending too much. News is given the darkest possible reading of the available facts, universalising to many the particular pain of some. Take last week's reporting on the Reserve Bank's interest rate rise, which focused on the effect on the, quote, average, quote, bracket, or, quote, typical, quote, per the Australian, bracket, new mortgages of about $730,000, ignoring that most new mortgages are below the average and, more significantly, most mortgages are not new and have significantly lower outstanding balances. There are winners from the rate hike too, particularly self-funded retirees with money in the bank. Turns out the effect on aggregate demand from them spending might be one of the big drivers of inflation in an ageing, developed economy. But you won't hear about that effective wealth transfer from new mortgage holders to superannuated boomers on News 24 after dark. It's easier to acknowledge the feels than argue the nuance, which is why politicians clear their throats with the obligatory, quote, people are doing it tough, quote, chant, one that ultimately ends up negatively impacting the very people it's supposed to represent. It's why so few journalists push back too, with the ABC's Alan Kohler one of the few consistent exceptions. The deficit fetish isn't new. The phrase was thrown into our local political discourse by Bob Hawke's Social Security Minister, Brian Howe, back in 1985. It's long had a starring role in the narratives written by the legacy media commentariat in describing Australia's odyssey through the often stormy neoliberal seas. In that telling, it's a tale of mighty treasurers of old facing down the monsters of institutional self-interest and global constraints. As we journeyed from the inflation breakout of the 1970s oil shocks through to 2007-08's global financial crisis. As long as there's a market to massage the figures of economic news to meet the feels of the audience, expect the vibe session to continue to be chronicled in books, newspaper columns, and accountability interviews. How else can legacy media show they understand that people are doing it tough? The media's deficit fetish harms the people doing it tough it claims to represent, by Christopher Warren. Which is the real threat, climate or AI? Both. And downplaying either is a risky gamble, by Michael Sainsbury. A recent piece in Crikey argued that an AI-fueled climate disaster, and not necessarily the technology itself, is the actual life-threatening apocalypse. But two things can be true at once. In recent weeks, the media has been astir with claims that AI poses an existential risk to humanity. Crikey recently published a critique of the AI, quote, extinction, quote, threat that argued it benefits the very companies ringing the warning bell, while the technology's energy footprint and hunger for fossil fuels are the real danger to humanity. The piece, authored by Ketan Joshi, hit an incontrovertible target, but there is a deeper problem with the framing. Casting the climate crisis as, quote, the actual life-threatening apocalypse, quote, one that AI's energy appetite is only making worse, diminishes the technology's own existential risk
as a mere fantasy peddled by cultists. Joshi argues that, quote, AI will kill us all, quote, narrative is being left to run wild to aid regulatory capture, oversight councils, quote, packed with former tech employees, quote, and AI offered as the fix for AI problems. But the machines themselves carry big risks, as does their threat to jobs, which Joshi doesn't cover, bracket, and nor does he mention the wars, bracket. Dismissing modern AI as, quote, conversation simulators, quote, is dangerous. The real game is not information or image generation, filmmaking, or even the very real battle over copyright. It is the rapid deployment of autonomous agentic systems with execution rights across financial, software, and industrial infrastructure. Recently, an OpenAI agent gained unauthorized access to non-public files on a Medicare statistics portal, as well as several other government systems. And the company has since issued an apology. This came in tandem with an announcement last Tuesday that the company would not release its latest model due to safety concerns. The media frenzy about AI's threat to humanity was set off by Jacob Coxon, whose resignation from Anthropic over existential concerns spawned pure Silicon Valley theatre on Fox News. When Sean Hannity likened AI warnings to climate, quote, alarmism, quote, Coxon agreed there was plenty of it around climate, then assured him, quote, none of these guys are climate change alarmists, quote. Joshi is right to spurn this, but levelling the double accusation of cultism, both at AI and, quote, climate and fossil fuel dismissiveness, quote, is similarly ad hominem. Coxon, a British maths wizard who had worked for 3 years at OpenAI before joining Anthropic, cut through because Anthropic did not rebut its whistleblower. Within hours, Alignment Science lead Evan Hubiger posted, we really do earnestly believe AI could kill all humans. Even if, as suggested, Anthropic is agreeing with the whistleblower to aid regulatory capture, that does not render the danger, quote, a hoax, quote. Self-interested actors can exploit genuine threats for their own means. For example, in July, NVIDIA's CEO Jensen Huang dismissed the end of humanity idea as, quote, complete nonsense, quote. As the man with chips to sell, it makes sense for him to downplay any threat. And indeed, Huang recently told the SEC that government restrictions could hurt the business. The alarm on AI's existential threat isn't just coming from AI companies either. After OpenAI's hack of open source AI platform Hugging Face, bracket, which incidentally NVIDIA recently bought for US $12.9 billion, the Australian Signals Directorate warned that the findings, quote, reinforce the need for robust security, governance and oversight mechanisms in the deployment of advanced cyber capabilities, quote. Most tellingly, the cat has been belled by, quote, the other side, quote. China's state security minister, Chen Yixin, this month warned that AI's growing skill at finding system flaws and writing malware put critical infrastructure at risk, and that abuse by adversaries could, quote, directly threaten China's political security, institutional security, and ideological security. Xi Jinping warned in July that AI should always remain under human control.
Big tech's fossil-fueled energy grab is corporate self-interest on steroids and as capitalist as a, quote, cult, quote, can get. Joshi is right to call it out, but effectively minimising the threat as he does is negligence. The climate catastrophe is here. The machines are already closing the door on young workers, and their own creators warn of far worse. In January, the Bulletin of Atomic Scientists, founded by Einstein and his colleagues, moved its doomsday clock to 85 seconds to midnight, citing nuclear weapons, climate change, biotechnology, and AI in the same breath. It did not pick one potential catastrophe. Neither should we. Which is the real threat, climate or AI? Both. And downplaying either is a risky gamble, writes Michael Sainsbury. On Vision Australia Radio, you're listening to Crikey, with selected readings from the website crikey.com.au. With the budget in disrepair, bloated defence spending is an indulgence we can't afford, by Bernard Keane. Defence spending blew out by more than any other area of government spending last year, but will the government cut our most wasteful area of expenditure? Unlikely. In belated recognition that Jim Chalmers' spending is unjustified considering levels of inflation, unemployment and bond yields, the government is now looking to make savings in the upcoming mid-year budget review. But what it really needs is something like a mini-budget to give itself a political reset, with this year's deficit forecast to be another 1% of GDP. The government needs more than a few billion in rats and mice savings to shift fiscal policy to at least a neutral setting. Amid all the demands from the commentariat for lower spending in the wake of last week's budget result for 2025-26, one area has sailed through without scrutiny. According to the final budget outcome, defence was the biggest blowout on forecast spending. Expenditure came in at $54.1 billion, not the $52.8 billion forecast back in May, or the $51.5 billion forecast in the 2025 budget. The blowout just between May and the end of June was bigger than that for health spending, which came in $1 billion over, bracket, though health spending is more than twice that of defence, bracket. Fuel and energy, bracket, $1.1 billion, bracket, or infrastructure, bracket, $970 million, bracket. And a lot bigger than education, which came in nearly $400 million below forecasts, or Social Security and Welfare, which came in more than $3 billion below forecasts. Everyone's favourite fiscal whipping boy, Disability Services, came in around half a billion below forecasts. Defence spending has grown 30% in nominal terms since Labour came to office, and is forecast to grow at least another 14% between now and 2030, reaching $62 billion that year. If defence spending had merely been maintained in real terms, the deficit last year would have been around $14 billion. True, defence spending isn't as inflationary as other spending. A large chunk of it goes out of our economy to the US government and US defence companies. But it is the most wasteful and unaccountable sector of the budget. No department comes remotely close to defence in terms of negative Auditor General findings,
revelations of misconduct and incompetence, or allegations of corruption. Nor does any other department come close to the level of funding sent offshore for no benefit, whether for the US nuclear submarine production process, the UK's two Ronnies level equivalent, or to keep the US Air Force's F-35 planes flying. Defence is treated like an ATM by foreign governments. Given surging bond yields, now a full percentage point higher than this time last year for Aussie 10-year bonds, have added billions to the cost of government debt, the government's 54% increase in defence spending between 2022 and 2030 now looks fiscally risky. In particular, AUKUS looks like indulgence Australian taxpayers can't afford. An Albanese Miles vanity project that delivers Australia nothing but tens of billions of dollars in debt repayments in coming decades. Otherwise, which taxes will have to increase to pay for AUKUS? Which programs will have to be cut? Cancelling AUKUS would be no panacea for the government's fiscal problems. Spending overseen by the ludicrously overstaffed Australian Submarine Agency, bracket 1,200 people and growing bracket, is still ramping up and, quote, only, quote, scheduled to be $14 billion across the forward estimates. But it would form an important centrepiece for a broader return to fiscal sustainability to take pressure off inflation and reduce government debt, while enabling the government to set about securing real submarines from trustworthy, reliable providers such as Japan, South Korea, or France. The government, however, will face exactly zero pressure to curb defence spending, no matter how egregious the blowouts and incompetence. The opposition has committed to increase spending further to 3% of GDP, which is another $30 billion a year. The media places no pressure on armchair generals and AUKUS shrills to explain where the additional spending routinely demanded in defence will come from. The biggest hole in the budget receives the least attention. Other, far less wasteful programmes will be targeted instead. With the budget in disrepair, bloated defence spending is an indulgence we can't afford, by Bernard Keane. Coalition's migration plans finally come into view. Angus Taylor is taking the plans, which will reportedly see migration cut to about a third of the current intake, to his party room this morning. We mentioned last week that everyone has been giving it the big, quote, it's now or never, quote, for Angus Taylor's leadership of the coalition, given the government's difficulties on multiple fronts and the opposition's polling numbers showing no improvement since Susan Ley was rolled at the start of the year. Well, it's Tuesday morning and numerous publications are currently leading on the coalition's long-awaited immigration plans. The nine papers lead with a report that says Taylor is set to reveal he would cut migration to about a third of the current intake, with the opposition claiming the plans won't have a negative impact on the budget and economy. The piece cites, quotes, sources who were unable to provide full detail, quote, but says the coalition will claim it would reduce net migration to about 100,000 in the first year if it wins the next election. The opposition will also claim the proposals would be budget neutral over the four-year budget period. The Australian Financial Review says the coalition's plan, quote, will promise a medium-term annual net migration intake more than 60,000 below Labor's target, with a policy cracking down on overstayers, visa hoppers,
students, temporary visa holders with non-essential skills and family reunion programs, quote. The paper also reports the coalition's plan would prioritize working holidaymakers as part of a push from the Nationals for seasonal rural workers. A source is quoted as saying the coalition plans to focus on skills, prioritizing visa applicants, making a contribution to our country's needs. The opposition's leadership signed off on the plans yesterday, and they will be put to the party room this morning before being announced, Phil Khoury writes. An eventual annual net overseas migration, NOM, target somewhere between One Nation's 130,000 and the Albanese government's 225,000 will also form part of the plans. The policy will tie the NOM to the availability of housing and other infrastructure. The Australian also leads on the plans and says the opposition's lower-than-expected migration target would be achieved through cuts to temporary visas and the number of lower-skilled migrants. Following the same briefing as others, the paper reports overstayers, visa hoppers, students, temporary non-essential workers and reunited families are all understood to be in the coalition sites to get net migration numbers down. Large-scale cuts are expected for temporary visas, and the policy will include a strong emphasis on choosing highly skilled migrants over lower skilled ones. And that was Coalition's Migration Policy Finally Appears by Rich James. And that completes our readings from the website crikey.com.au. I'm Jill Ludlam, and I was reading to you today, and I was your panel operator and editor. This programme is produced in our Adelaide studios and can be heard regularly at this time here on Vision Australia Radio, VA Radio on digital, and online at varadio.org.

0: Good evening, Maya Cordick with ABC News. The mother of a woman charged with murdering a woman in 2024 has told the WA District Court she'd been trying to get her co-accused out of her home. David Webber reports.
1: Hannah Louise Glover and James Sorgiovanni are on trial, accused of murdering Tara Morrison in their Broadwater home. The courts heard from Ms. Glover's mother, who said her daughter became more withdrawn and wasn't her normal self after she started a relationship with Mr. Sorgiovanni. Pamela Rocco said she could see Ms. Glover was back on drugs, but her daughter denied it. The court heard Ms. Rocco called a relative of Mr. Sorgiovanni's in an attempt to get him out of her daughter's house and had gone there herself with her son, who called on him to leave. But he didn't.
0: The Coalition is proposing to massively cut Australia's temporary migration intake by about 650,000 people over 4 years. Political reporter Evelyn Manfield has more.
2: The Coalition wants to make deep cuts to bridging, temporary graduate and student visas in a reduction to migration it says would take pressure off roads, infrastructure, schools and housing. As part of its migration policy, if elected, the opposition would cut net overseas migration from its current level of about 292,000 to 100,000 in the first 2 years, climbing to 160,000 in 4 years. Labor's target is 225,000 people by 2028, while One Nation is vowing to push migration into negative territory before pursuing a NOM cap of 130,000.
0: A parliamentary inquiry into AI drew both local media and international giants to the table today, but all eyes were on OpenAI after last month's revelations of a Medicare hack in June. National AI reporter Cam Wilson with more.
3: OpenAI's chief strategy officer fronted the hearing to answer questions about how AI agents bypass security controls to hack into Medicare Statistics Reporting Service portal. Jason Kwon repeatedly apologised and vowed to be more transparent about breaches in the future.
4: Even if we don't fully understand the situation, we are just going to notify and start working through the situation collaboratively with the impacted party.
3: Polls show Australians trust artificial intelligence far less than other countries. But in an exclusive interview with the ABC, Mr. Kwon struggled to find an answer as to why that is.
4: So I can't explain the current sentiment.
3: OpenAI has vowed to improve safety and has now implemented an alert system for when models use the internet in ways they shouldn't.
0: The literacy campaign group PEN America says a record number of books were banned in US public schools during the last academic year. More than 12,000 bans were recorded, with the vast majority in Texas and Florida, as the BBC's Ella Bicknell reports.
5: Themes of race, sexuality and gender identity remain among the most common reasons why books are challenged, with artificial intelligence increasingly being used to identify books for removal. Alongside the usual suspects, including Margaret Atwood's The Handmaid's Tale and works by Stephen King, there's been an increase in bans of Japanese manga. And Charlotte Bronte's classic Jane Eyre appeared on the list for the very first time. PEN America says school libraries are facing an era of escalating censorship, with most book bans going unreported.
0: In sport, Richmond have acquired former Fremantle winger Nathan O'Driscoll on day two of the AFL's trade period. The 24-year-old moves to the Tigers in exchange for pick 61 at the upcoming national draft. 24-year-old O'Driscoll played 55 games at the Dockers across 5 seasons, but was not part of their team that played in this year's grand final. New North Melbourne coach Jamie Graham says improving his team's defence will be a major focus of the job. 43-year-old Graham has replaced Alistair Clark in the role after a long stint as an assistant coach with West Coast and Fremantle. He says improving North's defensive approach will be a big part of getting them back into the finals.
6: I have identified some team defence opportunities for our team, and if we can turn the ball over closer to goal, we can really bring our game to life and create scoring opportunities that way.
0: Western Australia's weather for tomorrow: showers and possible thunderstorms over the eastern parts of the southwest land division, southern and central goldfields, Eucla and south interior. Slight chance of a shower about the west coast. Showers becoming frequent south of a line Harvey to Albany in the late afternoon and evening. Afternoon showers in the Kimberley apart from the south. In Perth, 13 degrees overnight before a partly cloudy Wednesday with a top of 23. Looking ahead, Thursday showers was easing and 19, Friday a shower or two and 20. Right now in the city, it's 20.4. 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
16: 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I'm Jim McMahon. Today's program includes items on everything you need to know about the property prices and essential things in the push for renewables. Turning to our first article, and this is written by Hal Pawson, Emeritus Professor of Housing at the University of New South Wales. This chart tells you everything you need to know about the downturn in property prices. The national property value is down 5.2% in September from their March peak. Australia's housing problem is in distinct downturn. This has sparked concerned voices by the opposition leader Angus Taylor of a housing market in freefall. Translated into dollar terms, using the Domain Property Price Series, the price of a typical home has dropped to about what it would have fetched 1 year ago. Let's put that price decline further into perspective. What's behind the change in sentiment? The fall in house prices is controversial partly because of the link to the property tax reforms announced in the federal budget in May. Importantly, though, the current market down cycle was already well established in most parts of Australia before that, following the first official interest rate rise in February. Prices peaked in March and have now fallen for six straight months. Experts at Treasury estimated the tighter rules on negative gearing and capital gains tax unveiled in the budget would dampen prices only about 2% over a couple of years. That's in line with earlier independent analysis. We should assume those experts' judgments are valid. Much of the long-term run-up in house prices was fueled by generally declining interest rates over three decades to 2020. Each rate cut boosted buyers' borrowing capacity. That suggests interest rate hikes have been the key driver of this year's price drop. Prices have further to fall. The Reserve Bank of Australia raised rates last week for the fourth time this year, and financial markets expect at least one more rate rise in November or in 2027. That being the case, many experts anticipate further house price falls. For example, Cotality's research director Tim Lawless believes an overall reduction of 10 to 15% is a fairly reasonable estimate. While the current downturn in Australia's fifth in only 20 years, a 15% price fall would, if realised, amount to a larger slide in values than in previous downturns. Previous slumps have generally seen peak-to-trough declines of 5 to 10%. By comparison, US national house prices fell by more than 25% from 2006 to 2011. However, Australian price prospects need to be kept in perspective. According to one respected index, median national property prices, houses and units combined, have climbed by 78% since 2020. If the current downturn does reach 15%, that will see prices reduce only to their level in early 2024. First home buyers and negative equity risks. It's true this would expose some recent first home buyers to negative equity, that is, where the outstanding mortgage exceeds the home value. Those most at risk would be the first homeowners who bought their property in 2025 with only a small deposit, for example, under the federal government's 5% deposit scheme. The RBA noted this risk in last week's Financial Stability Review. However, Most first home buyers have until recently needed a 20% down payment, and the bulk of Australia's homes were already held by their current owners in 2024. The overwhelming majority of owner-occupiers and landlords would therefore continue to hold equity, even if prices fell 15%. Properties held since 2020 or earlier will generally be worth vastly more than their original price, even in that scenario. There's an upside for some first home buyers. For aspiring first home buyers, of course, declining property prices are ostensibly a cause for celebration. Unfortunately for them, however, at least in our large cities, the largest price falls have been at the top end of the market. Price declines have been smaller for entry-level homes. Cotality's latest analysis shows the top quarter of Sydney properties have fallen by 5.3 percentage points, more than the bottom quarter. For Melbourne, the gap is 6.6 percentage points. Unfortunately, while rising interest rates depress prices, they also reduce the amount prospective buyers can borrow. For most first home buyers, therefore, slightly less expensive properties may be no more affordable. But some of the biggest gainers from the current market downturn will be first home buyers substantially backed by the bank of mum and dad. If they can enter the market without a giant home loan, this lucky group will benefit from prices depressed by rising interest rates while being insulated from mortgage cost pressures. Ripple effects for the industry and for government. As with previous downturns, the volume of sales is drying up as buyers hold back and wait for prices to recover. Westpac, for example, reported a 17% year-on-year drop in transactions. In these market conditions, potential home buyers may also delay action in the hope of further price declines. The resulting hit to the real estate industry comes from the compounding effects of both reduced prices and fewer transactions. There are even reports of real estate agents going door to door in the hope of rustling up a sale. More broadly, the downturn will also squeeze tax revenues for state and territory governments, which have become heavily reliant on stamp duty. In New South Wales and Victoria, for example, stamp duty accounted for 18.5 to 22.5% of all revenue sourced within the state in 2022-23. That proportion is likely to have risen since then amid the market boom. Calls for the states to trim spending are likely to grow as a result. It can only be hoped this will remind Australian governments of the case, overwhelmingly supported by economists, for replacing stamp duty with a broad-based land tax. The ACT has already moved down this path. This would result in a more reliable revenue stream for state and territory governments, as well as reducing the disincentive for homeowners to move house when their circumstances change. More importantly, though, by discouraging land speculation and land banking, moving to a broad-based land tax system would contribute to a more stable property market less susceptible to booms and busts. And that was, this chart tells you everything you need to know about the downturn in property prices. Turning to our next article. 3 years after October 7, global attention on Gaza has receded. The real test will come after Israel's election. And this article was written by E.L. Mayroz, Senior Lecturer in Peace and Conflict Studies at the University of Sydney. This week marks 3 years since Hamas massacre on October 7, 2023, in which some 1,200 people, most of them Israeli civilians, were killed and 251 taken hostage. What followed were 2 years of devastating war waged by the Israel Defense Department, IDF, in Gaza, which a UN Commission of Inquiry, leading genocide scholars and major human rights organisation have concluded amounted to genocide. Much of the strip lies in ruins and more than 74,000 Palestinians are dead, with thousands more believed to remain buried under the rubble. A year ago this week, a US-imposed ceasefire was finally forced on both sides, though mainly on paper. While major IDF assaults have ceased, Israel's attack in Gaza have continued, in addition to unbridled Jewish settler violence in the West Bank. Despite this, global attention on Gaza has waned. As the US-Israeli war with Iran began dominating the headlines, earlier pledges by many states to help drive the peace process forward have proved once again wanting, even hollow. Now, Israel is preparing for a highly polarised parliamentary election on October 27, which could be consequential for the entire region. If a less extreme government takes office, will the world's attention to Gaza and the West Bank and the pressure it has generated hold? What the peace plan delivered and what it didn't. The first phase of US President Donald Trump's 20-point plan in Gaza largely succeeded. The remaining living Israeli hostages came home in exchange for close to 2,000 Palestinian prisoners and detainees, and the remains of deceased hostages were returned over the following months. Hundreds of thousands of displaced Gazans moved back to the north. Israeli forces pulled back to a yellow line, and the UN Security Council endorsed the plan and US-chaired Board of Peace. However, the world's expectations for all guns to fall silent were soon dashed. A year after the ceasefire was signed on October 9, 2025, the Gaza Health Ministry, whose figures the UN uses, reports close to 1,400 Gazans have been killed. Aid remains restricted, meaningful reconstruction has yet to begin, and another winter is approaching for families living in tents and damaged buildings. Without sustained international engagement, the second phase of the Trump plan has largely stalled. Hamas has not disarmed. An international stabilizing force intended to bring security to Gaza has yet to deploy, despite a US commander being appointed in January. And the technocratic Palestinian committee meant to run Gaza has not taken control on the ground. Only last week did the Board of Peace unveil a six-month US $2.45 billion plan to begin rebuilding, but this is a fraction of the US $71.4 billion it estimates recovery will require over a decade. And all of this depends on Hamas surrendering its weapons. Israel will not allow reconstruction before full disarmament, and Hamas will not disarm on the plan's terms. Reform of the domestically unpopular Palestinian Authority has been slow, and Israel's right-wing government has been in campaign mode for months with strong incentives to spoil the progress. Recognition of Palestine by more than 150 states has not changed the reality on the ground. The international pressure that helped bring about the ceasefire has proved much harder to sustain since the worst of the violence ended. Attention faded, but did not disappear. Media and public attention to distant atrocities is notoriously short-lived. It peaks with the most extreme violence and quickly subsides once violence becomes chronic or another crisis begins to dominate the news. Gaza has followed part of this script. As mass casualty bombardment gave way to daily low-intensity attacks, headlines receded. The US-Israeli war with Iran, which began in late February, absorbed much of the world's limited attention span. Ukraine and, in short bursts, Lebanon, competed for what remained. Most people rank foreign crises far below domestic concerns, healthcare, jobs and the cost of living, and the crisis in the Straits of Hormuz has reached directly into people's pockets through the price of petrol. Gaza, for most, never did. A year ago, I warned that once the mass violence in Gaza ended, international attention would wane, making it easier for either side to derail the peace process. This is largely what happened, but not entirely. What stands out about the past year is less the weakening of attention to Gaza than the extent to which some of it remained. While mass opinion largely moved on, elite opinion, some legislators, officials and commentators, and the smaller but highly committed body of concerned global citizens did not. The latter drew on the Palestinian solidarity movement built over decades, turning outrage into sustained global campaign, though some of their rhetoric and tactics also deepened polarisation at home and in Israel. Sudan, meanwhile, which the UN has described as the world's largest humanitarian crisis, shows the flip side. With no equivalent global campaign behind it, it has struggled to hold the world's gaze. The invisibility of one crisis and the hypervisibility of another are two faces of the same problem. Which atrocities galvanise public opinion depends less on the severity than on who is organised enough to make us pay attention. A deepening crisis in the West Bank. The sustained, if narrow, global pressure campaign on Gaza soon had a new source of outrage, settler violence in the West Bank. The United Nations has recorded an average of 6 settler attacks on Palestinians a day by June of this year, a pace higher than any year on record. By July, killings linked to settler attacks had exceeded the total for all of 2025. Thousands of Palestinians have also been displaced as settlement expansion has accelerated. Some European governments have already banned trade with the settlements. Others, such as the United Kingdom, more recently found they could no longer afford to ignore the crisis. In September, London announced its ban, with Foreign Secretary Ed Miliband accusing settler terrorists of ethnic cleansing. Although the European Union is Israel's largest trading partner and the UK another important one, the economic impact of these measures will be modest since settlements export relatively little. The significance is mainly political. Moreover, if the European pressure is meant to in part to sway Israeli voters before the election, it's unclear how effective it will be. Outside pressure before an election tends to rally a leader's loyal base, and the global outrage over Gaza has already reinforced a siege mentality among many Israeli Jews. The real external pressure, however, will need to come after the election. The decisive stick for moving the peace process forward lies in Washington, given how much any Israeli government depends on US support. The main carrot for Israel would be normalisation of relations with Saudi Arabia, and with it much of the Arab and Muslim world. But this is a reward Riyadh has tied to credible path to Palestinian statehood. Another factor will weigh even more, and is often underestimated, the Israeli public's profound need for a sense of security. Shattered on October 7, this need helps explain how the war in Gaza was fought, though it cannot excuse it, just as no grievance, whatever its roots, could justify Hamas' massacre of civilians. It will now shape how Israelis vote, and what any new government believes it can risk, far more than sticks or carrots from abroad. The harder test. Shades of grey. Last year, I argued that meaningful progress in Gaza and the West Bank would require an Israeli government willing to make hard choices. The October 27 election will be a test of whether one emerges. Polls suggest Gadi Eisenkot Yashar could become the largest party in the Knesset, which is Israel's parliament, but it may struggle to form a governing coalition without the support of Arab-Israeli parties, a prospect Eisenkot has refused to embrace. A change of government would matter. It could bring a real effort to rein in settler violence, a more cooperative approach to the Board of Peace efforts in Gaza, and a state inquiry into October.

Palestinian territories. Eisenkot has ruled out a Palestinian state for the foreseeable future, and any coalition he leads would probably include right-wing partners. Herein lies a paradox. Global attention is most easily mobilised against clearly villainous actions and actors. Prime Minister Benjamin Netanyahu's current coalition, including far-right ministers such as Itamar Ben-Gvir and Bezalel Smotrich, have made the case for international pressure easy. A more moderate-sounding centre-right government could make it harder to sustain. Governments that could not ignore Israel's conduct under Netanyahu may ease off their pressure. Some media may treat an Eisenkot-led victory as a path towards resolution, and concerned citizens may struggle to keep people's attention focused on an occupation that grinds on more quietly. If sustained attention depends on extreme cases, then the quieter periods in between are when policies stall and abuse continue. The past year suggests that outrage alone cannot carry meaningful pressure through these periods. 3 years after October 7, the guns in Gaza are quieter, but far from silent. The question for the year ahead is whether the world keeps listening. And that was 3 years after October 7, global attention on Gaza has receded. The real test will come after Israel's election. On Vision Australia Radio, you're listening to selected readings from the website theconversation.com. Turning to our next article, slow down. Reminisce if it feels right. Practical tips for talking to people with dementia. And this article is written by Nikki Ann Wilson, lecturer, School of Psychology, University of New South Wales, Neuroscience Research Australia. No one likes to feel left out of the conversation, including people living with dementia. Sometimes all it takes is a little extra thought to make sure everyone feels included. Here are some things you can do to help make communication a bit easier when someone you know is living with dementia. Some basics. Dementia is an umbrella term for a group of brain diseases which can impact memory, language, and how people communicate. Specific types of dementia can affect someone's understanding of the meaning of words or their ability to produce language. People with dementia may find it hard to find the right words, or it might take them longer to process information. Changes in memory and thinking can also make it hard to keep up with conversations and remember what they wanted to say. Dementia affects each person differently. There is no one way of talking to people living with dementia, just as there is no one way of talking to any group of people. But the principles remain the same. People with dementia continue to face high levels of discrimination and stigma. But fundamentally, how you talk to someone living with dementia is the same as talking to anyone else. Communicating means being clear and showing respect and not assuming that the other person may or may not be able to understand. When someone has dementia, you may have to adapt and simplify some of the ways you communicate. But it's important to do this without talking down or infantilizing them. Control what you can. If your friend or loved one with dementia often finds communicating challenging, planning ahead can make a difference. Most of us would find it harder to concentrate in a busy cafe with the coffee machine roaring, music playing, and background conversations. But for someone with dementia, this can be particularly overwhelming. Whenever possible, choose a quiet place to catch up and limit the group to one or two people. If you're in a bigger gathering, consider having someone stay with the person with dementia to support them if they feel overwhelmed. Communication is both verbal and non-verbal, so make sure there is good lighting, that you sit where the person with dementia can see you. If they, or you, use hearing or visual aids, make sure they're worn and on, and put down your phone. Giving the person your full attention can help them anchor theirs. Using expressive body language such as smiles and nods can help convey meaning. Let them lead. Sometimes people with dementia may say things that are out of place. They may also refer to people or things from the past as if they're here today. When this happens, it's natural to want to correct them, but it's not the best approach. Lying should also be avoided whenever possible. So what can you do instead? Focus on alleviating their distress, validating

0: validating their emotions or redirecting the conversation. You can try to understand what they're feeling or experiencing. If someone asks for their mother, for example, it could be a sign they need comfort. After checking for anything else that could be causing distress, you could acknowledge they miss their mum, but explain she's not here right now. Where appropriate, touch can provide comfort and help redirect the conversation. Reminiscing can also be positive. If they ask about a specific person or place, a memory book can help prompt recollections of good times they've shared. Of course, not all family relationships or past experiences are positive. If you know there are difficult topics or conversations or relationships, try to let the care team or other people around them know the person's history so they can watch for signs of distress. More practical tips. Inclusion should always be the priority, so try to speak directly to the person living with dementia, not about them. Use their name and don't be shy to introduce yourself and remind them how you know each other. For example, "Hi Brenda, I'm John. We met at the tennis." Don't rush to finish their sentences. Slow down and give them time to respond. Show interest in what you know about the person from their past. Ask questions. But remember, providing context can make it easier to answer. "I've been enjoying Wimbledon. Have you got a favourite tennis player?" Or, "It's a lovely day outside. Shall we see what's growing in the garden?" Music is also a wonderful way to connect and may help reduce depression. Listening to familiar songs can be a way to spend time together without the pressure of a conversation. Or you might find other ways to connect through art, gardening, or spending time with grandchildren. Good days and bad days. Dementia is progressive, so it will get worse over time. However, symptoms can change depending on the time of day, and daily fluctuations are more common in some types of dementia. As for any of us, feeling tired, unwell, or in pain can make it harder to pay attention. But if you notice a sudden change, such as the person not knowing where they are, hallucinations, or a mind shift, check for infection or recent medication changes and seek help. These could be signs of delirium, which is a medical emergency. Remember that you're human too. Caring for someone living with dementia can also affect your own health and well-being. It's important to take time out for yourself, connect with support services, ask for help, and remember that we all make mistakes. And that was slow down, reminisce if it feels right, practical tips for talking to people with dementia. If this or any of the articles from today's program causes you or anyone you know distress, please call 1-800-RESPECT. That's 1-800-737-732 or Lifeline on 131114. We'll return with more from the conversation after this short break.
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0: 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In our second half, we'll have articles on how sports teams cope when the club does wrong and how Governor Phillip managed pot without cash. Turning to our next article, you've probably never heard of synchronous condensers, but they're essential in the push for renewables. And this article is written by Mud Oral Keys, Research Officer in Electrical and Electronic Engineering, CQ University, Australia, and by Iftikhar Ahmad, Associate Professor in Electrical Engineering at Edith Cowan University. Australia's power grid is changing quickly. Coal-fired power stations are gradually shutting down as renewables such as solar and wind grow. But as coal plants retire, they take something useful with them, their giant spinning turbines. As these turbines spin, they help keep the grid stable. Grid-scale batteries can do some of this stabilisation, but not all. This is why authorities are installing more synchronous condensers, syncons for short, large spinning electrical machines that can keep voltage normal and absorb shocks. Our recent research found synchronous condensers work well, but because they are expensive, they have to be well located and the right size. What are these machines for? Since 2000, electricity on Australia's grids has been set at 230 volts, with an acceptable range of up to 10% higher or 6% lower. If electricity is like water flowing through a pipe, voltage is the water pressure. Maintaining voltage within this range is important. If there's an electrical fault, a sudden change in electricity demand, or a large power plant unexpectedly going offline, the grid voltage can become unstable and lead to power outages. If the voltage fluctuates constantly, it can burn out appliances. In severe cases, such instability can pave the way for prolonged blackouts, such as South Australia's 2016 statewide blackout. Authorities use the system strength metric to tackle how stable the grid voltage is. A grid with good system strength can maintain stable voltage during both normal operations and when things go wrong. This is where synchronous condensers come in. These large electrical motors are connected to the grid. They look similar to large generators used to produce electricity in conventional power stations. But these motors don't produce power, they just spin. Their spinning acts as a shock absorber for the power grid. In cars, shock absorbers help keep the vehicle stable on rough roads. A syncon plays a similar role for the grid. When the grid becomes unstable, these spinning machines help restore the voltage to its normal operating range. Not new, but newly important. Synchronous condensers have been around for more than a century. Early power grids relied heavily on them for stabilisation. As grid technologies matured, there was less need for these machines. Now they are making a comeback. For decades, Australia's electricity was largely supplied by large coal, gas, and hydro stations. These large generators did two essential jobs at once: producing electricity and keeping the grid stable. In recent years, old coal power stations such as Liddell in New South Wales and Hazelwood in Victoria have been retired. The power they produce is being replaced by solar and wind farms, while batteries are storing power and releasing it back to the grid at peak times. These technologies typically rely on inverters to supply power to the grid. Inverters convert DC, direct current, into AC, alternating current electricity, so it can be used in homes and businesses. The problem is, conventional inverters don't automatically provide the boost to system strength that large rotating generators once did. This is why the Australian Energy Market Operator is planning more synchronous condensers, especially for regions facing current or emerging shortfalls in system strength due to the growth of renewables and battery storage and the retirement of fossil fuel plants. New syncons will need to be installed before coal plants can formally retire. Are we on track? Authorities in several states have already installed syncons to ensure the grid remains reliable. The need for these machines depends on how fast coal plants shut down. Renewable now produce over 75% of South Australia's power. To ensure grid stability amid the transition, authorities installed four large syncons, two at Davenport and two at Robertstown. These gave the state enough system strength to maintain grid stability as conventional power plants retired. Victoria now has the nation's largest syncom up and running near Ararat. And Queensland is building four synchronous condensers at Calliope River near Gladstone, one at Nebo and one at Stanwell. These are expected to be operating in 2029. Synchronous condensers aren't the only way to ensure the power grids stay stable. Gas-fired power stations and hydroelectric generators can stabilise the grid. New grid-forming battery systems with advanced inverters can do some of this work, though, but not all. Queensland state-owned transmission company, Powerlink, plans to combine Syncon's advanced grid-forming batteries and existing power plants, such as hydro and gas units, to ensure the grid stays strong. Keeping the grid strong. Australia's energy planners are well aware of the need to keep the grid strong as coal is retired. Projects to strengthen the grid are now underway in several states. The challenge will be to ensure these new grid support technologies are up and running in time to allow ageing coal plants to retire. And that was, you've probably never heard of synchronous condensers, but they're essential in the push for renewables. Turning to our next article. Anger, remorse, conspiracy theories, how sports fans cope when their club does wrong. And this article is written by David Rowe, Emeritus Professor of Cultural Research, Institute for Culture and Society at the Western Sydney University. Manchester City, one of the world's biggest sporting clubs, has been found guilty by the English Premier League of 114 breaches of its financial rules. The amount in question is close to a staggering £1 billion, or about $1.9 billion. Dyed-in-the-wool fans are acutely sensitive to slights against their teams. So when caught up in a major sports controversy, their response is often visceral. Sports communication researchers describe a process of moral uncoupling, though through which those customers or fans who identify most deeply with their team separate themselves from its most troubling transgressions when experiencing collective shame. While some Manchester City fans say they accept there might have been wrongdoing and are devastated, angry, and sad, many passionate supporters find forgiveness easily for their teams while not extending their understanding to competitors. The saga and the fallout. The Sky Blues are a majority-owned Abu Dhabi United group through its City Football Group subsidiary, along with 10 other clubs, one in partnership, around the world, including Melbourne City. Much has been written about the financial and legal implications of this long-running scandal. Manchester City's owners deny wrongdoing and have appealed against the ruling. But what about the dedicated fans who shell out for stadium tickets, travel, accommodation, TV subscriptions, and merchandise? When sports fandom gets intense. There is a large body of research on sports fandom. It reveals many types of fan, including hardcore supporters, those drawn to a fashionable sports celebrities and clubs, and others who switch allegiances according to time, place, and personal circumstances. Most people's sporting preferences do not have a major impact on their lives. But the smallest and loudest species of a sport fan lives and breathes their team. For these superfans, obsessive fandom is more than an oxymoron. They dress themselves and, as in the case of Newcastle Knights rugby league team, even paint their houses in club colours. They travel huge distances as supporters and communicate constantly about favourite players, terrible owners, and prospects of victory. There are various ways of becoming a so-called superfan. In English soccer, it was traditionally based on place, class, gender, and generation. Fandom, particularly for working class men, was a matter of social being rather than choice. Notoriously, its territoriality sometimes tips over into violent hooliganism. In all cases, the more intense the sport fan engagement, the greater the mood swings in response to winning and losing. The shamed and the shameless sports fan. But in sport, as in politics, the maxims, never apologise, never explain, my team, right or wrong, applies among the most shameless of fans. Their response to scandal resembles how right-wing populist movements like Make America Great Again, MAGA, Reform in the UK, and One Nation in Australia deal with issues such as lying, disinformation, and financial irregularities. In such cases, conspiracy theories can circulate. In the case of the Manchester City cheating scandal, some supporters spread ideas about how the club and its players have been targeted by nefarious forces within the game. City's own chief executive officer, Ferran Soriano, fueled these suspicions by alleging an unspecified Premier League conspiracy theory leading to the guilty verdict. Long before the verdict, City fans complained that UEFA, Europe Football's governing body, has always had it in with us. A journalist who has covered the City story for more than a decade described the vitriol and hatred from a section of the club's partisan fan base, which is in denial that Manchester City has ever done anything wrong. His treatment included doxing, a brick through his window, and heartless baiting after the death of his wife. The uglier aspects of digital sports fandom are emphasised in social media spaces designed for consequence-free expressions of opinion by both fans of a club and their hostile opponents. As with their family members, it is difficult for loyal sports fans who may be internal critics to accept external condemnation of their beloved. Crime and punishment. When a club like Manchester City is consumed by scandal, their fans must come to terms with potentially severe punishments. Huge fines, trophies taken away, points deducted, compensation for other clubs, relegation to lower leagues, and even liquidation. There is a striking precedent of such drastic punishment. In 2012, Scottish Premier League club Glasgow Rangers experienced administration and then liquidation after failing to discharge bank loans and pay taxes. To the fury of their fans, Rangers were rebirthed and forced to start again from the fourth tier of the Scottish soccer before winning promotion back to the Scottish Premier League in 2016. Were Manchester City to meet a similar fate next season, their fans might be forced to exchange plush corporate venues like Arsenal's Emirates Stadium for the modest hospitality of clubs like League Two's Accrington Stanley and Port Vale. A fall from grace to dismay City fans and delight their struggling lower league counterparts in equal measure. And that was anger, remorse, conspiracy theories, how sports clubs fans cope when the club does wrong. Now turning to a little history. Before the budget, how Governor Philip managed without cash in the colony? And this article was written by Matthew Croker, Graduate Research Teaching Fellow, Deakin University. On January the 18th, 1788, Captain Arthur Phillip and the ships of the First Fleet landed on the shores of New South Wales. They brought a supply of food, agricultural tools and livestock. Everything the British government thought they'd need to establish a colony on the other side of the world. But Philip wasn't supplied with one thing. Money. The British government had chosen not to give Philip coins or banknotes, i.e. currency. The only coins and banknotes that existed were those brought out by officers, sailors and some convicts. As to why Philip was not supplied with currency, we cannot be sure. But as my new research describes, shortly after landing, Philip was needed to spend, and spend he did. The power to issue debt. Among his various instructions from the British government, Philip was given power to issue debt against the British Treasury to purchase goods during his voyage to Australia. This debt took the form of an IOU. With his signature, Philip transformed a piece of parchment into a promise that the British territory would hand over currency when the IOU was eventually redeemed. Faced with an immediate need to build shelters and unwilling to redirect the labour of the convicts who were otherwise helping establish the colony, Philip paid several sailors of the First Fleet to come ashore and build shelters for the colony. He paid them by issuing an IOU against the British Treasury. Philip recreated money out of thin air. The sailors accepted Philip's IOU because they understood he was an agent of the government, and in turn they trusted that the British Treasury would hand over currency when the IOU was redeemed. In a neat coincidence, the same year, 1787, that Philip departed for New South Wales, Britain introduced a law that required Parliament to approve any government spending before it took place. The Australian government spending today, likewise, requires parliamentary approval. But Philip spent on behalf of the government without parliamentary approval. Spending without permission. In 1787, Britain's Parliament approved the spending to cover Philip's wage as a governor, but there was no approval for Philip's IOUs. Instead, Britain's Parliament retrospectively approved his spending years later. But what is the most interesting thing about my research is that I find that Philip's IOU and those of later governors of New South Wales were not always approved by Parliament. That is, the governors spent by issuing promises to pay and the colonists accepted them, despite there being no legal grounds for the spending. The governor's capacity to spend hinged on the trustworthiness of their IOUs. They did not need to tax or borrow before being able to spend. How the early settlers made payments. Free settlers and convicts also issued their own paper-based IOUs, known as promissory notes, to purchase goods from one another. But they were not as valuable as Philip's IOUs because they did not carry the government's promise to pay currency. Promissory notes only circulated among people who trusted one another. The government store, the commissariat, provided supplies to the colonists to help them establish local production of food. As the colony began growing its own food, colonists could sell their surplus produce to the commissariat. In return, the colonists received a store receipt. The store receipt could subsequently be returned to the commissariat to purchase additional supplies. Because the commissariat only accepted store receipts or currency in payment, store receipts became an acceptable means to settle outstanding IOUs, promissory notes, between colonists. Store receipts became a substitute for currency. The first supply of currency from the British government didn't arrive in New South Wales until 18th of November 1792, 1,766 days after Philip landed. Philip was supplied with 1,001 pounds worth of silver coins and used them instead of his IOUs. But as ships began trading with the colony, this currency subsequently left New South Wales as it was used by the colonists to purchase goods from the visiting merchants. This was a problem because currency was needed to settle private promissory notes. A natural monetary experiment. It was not until the 1820s that a stable supply of currency was secured in New South Wales and the governor ceased issuing IOUs. Owing to the distance between New South Wales and London, letters took 6 months each way. There was no way for Philip to ask for parliamentary approval before he needed to spend. Yet despite this, he spent, and his IOUs were accepted. Studying colonial New South Wales presents a unique natural environment to explore and the development of monetary systems and provide insight into what money is. While not everyone agrees on how Australia's monetary system emerged, academics agree that the emphasis given to rum as a form of barter has been overstated. Despite being physically removed from the public finance institutions of Britain, without a mint to produce coins locally, without the population to tax or borrow from, Philip spent and shaped society. And that was, before the budget, how Governor Philip managed without cash in the colony. On Vision Australia Radio, you're listening to selected readings from the website theconversation.com. Turning to our next article, where are the best places for life in the cosmos? A universe in a supercomputer yields the answer. And this was written by Luke Barnes, Senior Lecturer in Physics at Western Sydney University, Geraint Lewis, Professor of Astrophysics at the University of Sydney, and Miroslav Filipovic, Professor at Western Sydney University. Earth seems like a troubled place right now, but at least our cosmic surroundings appear peaceful. But this is not universally true, as explosions, collisions, and other dangers lurk in other places and times. In our new research, published in monthly notices of the Royal Astronomical Society, we scoured simulated universes to find the friendliest locations for life. We discovered something reassuring. The Sun, sitting here in the outskirts of the Milky Way galaxy, is about as good as it gets. The Goldilocks Zones. Regions of the universe that would be friendly towards life are known as habitable or Goldilocks zones. They're just right. Whether life is actually there is another question. As astronomers and biologists explore how life could form on exoplanets, planets outside the solar system, astrophysicists follow the structure and evolution of the universe to identify the nicest places as well as those where life could be snuffed out in an instant. So where should we look for life? For example, there is a Goldilocks zone in the immediate neighbourhood of stars. Too hot or too cold will not do. This circumstellar habitable zone is just right for liquid water instead of steam or ice. Zooming out, we can look for the nicest places and times to live in our own Milky Way galaxy. A young star that's too close to the galactic centre will suffer in the hustle and bustle of all the nearby stars, while stars that are too far away will be in a sterile environment devoid of the chemicals essential for life. Just as Earth is in the Sun's circumstellar habitable zone, the Sun is in the Milky Way's galactic habitable zone. Let's zoom out even more. What about other galaxies? Simulating the universe. We followed synthetic galaxy evolution using the EAGLE, Evolution and Assembly of Galaxies and Their Environments, project, one of the most realistic simulations of the observed universe. They track the expansion of space's gravity pull and the physics of gas, stars and black holes, and provide us with a detailed map of what the universe looks like across hundreds of millions of light years. With such a map, we ask, where might life be most welcome? Finding life and avoiding catastrophes. With no observations of alien life, we must make assumptions. The hydrogen and helium produced in the Big Bang are too simple to make organisms, so we focus on generations of stars that have seeded the cosmos with heavier elements essential for life. Exoplanet observations reveal the Earth-like rocky planets require a certain concentration of those heavier elements. However, too much produces a hot Jupiter, a gas giant that sweeps through the planetary system, eating rocky planets on the way. This is best avoided. Our breakthrough involved detailed modelling of those things that are bad for new life. Big stars blow up, sterilising their local environment. Bigger explosions such as gamma ray bursts can fry a much larger volume. Paleontologists think that the Ordovician mass extinction 450 million years ago might have resulted from a nearby explosion. There are other dangers to avoid. We wouldn't want another star to wander through our solar system and disrupt Earth's nicely circular orbit. So, steer clear of crowded galactic neighbourhoods. Then there are black holes. Most of these are small and don't pose any danger. But in the hearts of galaxies lurk monsters, weighing more than a million suns. They can roar into life as they swallow matters that get too close. So, stay away as this can result in intense radiation that can strip the atmosphere of your planet. A home among the galaxies. While we don't know if life would form in these nice spots, they are the ones that offer the best conditions. And the results tell us another thing. The Milky Way is rather nice. This isn't just a fondness for our own neighbourhood. We could have found that life should exist in earlier galaxies, smaller ones, or farther from galaxies' centres. We find that our universe has created plenty of opportunities for habitation, though it seems to be slowing down at the rate of catastrophes catch up with the creation of new planets. Our Milky Way seems typical in the galaxies that have been efficient in turning the raw materials of the cosmos into life-friendly environments. Similarly, the Milky Way and its kindred have put their energetic and dangerous days behind them and settled into a relaxed retirement. These days, even in a billion years of wandering around our Milky Way, less than one star in a thousand would experience an extreme life-annihilating extinction event. The story is different for smaller galaxies, which are far more numerous than the Milky Way, as they are too crowded and too energetic. So, rest easy. And if you get the chance, buying a property in the Milky Way is probably a secure investment, astronomically speaking. And that was, where are the best places for life in the cosmos? A universe in supercomputer yields has the answer. And that completes our readings from the website theconversation.com. I'm Jim McMahon. 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

On Vision Australia Radio, you're listening to True Crime Stories with me, Gwen Phillips. This program may contain graphic descriptions of violence. Listener discretion is always therefore advised. One of the stories I'm reading in today's program is from Graham Seale's book, Australia Most Infamous Criminals. I've read some short stories from it before. It's a very excellent book if you wish to find out more about the stories. And this is under the chapter heading of Fakes, Frauds and Forgeries. And this is called Also Known As? Globe-trotting Ethel Livesey arrived in Australia to great fanfare in September 1945. She told the breathless newspaper journalists that she was visiting to catch up with her sons, both serving officers now living in Adelaide. During the recently ended war, the widowed Mrs. Livesey had entertained hundreds of Australia's servicemen in her sumptuous homes in Wales and on the Isle of Man, and generally done her bit as a woman of substance and position might be expected to do. The newspaper added that Livesey, known as a Manchester cotton heiress, also had homes in Monte Carlo and on the English Riviera of Torquay. Barely 3 months later, Livesey was in Sydney to wed public servant James Rex Beach in exclusive Darling Point. Hundreds of guests had been invited, and there was to be a full choir, a release of doves, and a 32-carat diamond ring to seal the matrimonial bliss. Imported French champagne would elevate all the present to the same euphoric state. A Parisian Molyneux frock and an elaborate bouquet complete the lavish crowd stopper. About 200 guests assembled for a sumptuous breakfast in the flower-decked ballroom at the Hotel Australia on Saturday evening. Crowds blocked the pavement and rode outside the hotel, waiting to get a glimpse of the bride in her special Paris model frock, is a quote from someone who observed. But the guests, the choir and the doves waited in vain. The wedding was mysteriously cancelled when the groom was given certain information. In company with his solicitor, Beach had earlier arrived at Livesey's flat in the fashionable suburb of Edgecliff, where she was dressing for the event. What passed between the intended groom and bride was not known. As her housekeeper told the detectives who arrived at the flat next morning, she said, "In the early hours she went to bed, and a little while later she got up, packed a few things, including her wedding ring, set of 75 diamonds, which she told me cost her £150, or $12,000 those days, and left the flat alone. I do not know where she has gone, but I believe she has left the flat for good." The wedding presents were left. She also told them that she had helped Livesey take off the expensive dress she had already donned for the event, discovering in the process that it was one she had worn before. Police caught up with Livesey, and she was remanded on £200 bail in the Central Police Course on the charge of false pretences under the name of Florence Elizabeth Ethel Gardner. She arrived in a big sedan and, quote, "wearing a long black coat over a brown flowered frock with a black hat and veil," unquote. The case could not proceed as certain documents from South Australia had not yet arrived and the defendant was remanded until Christmas. In January, Livesey flew to Adelaide after jurisdictional difficulties with her legal representations. She was to appear at the Adelaide criminal sessions with her Sydney solicitors on a 12-year charge of false pretences. Then she conveniently fell ill and it was thought unlikely she would attend court. Eventually she was convicted by a jury on two counts of false pretences. The judge said he was not sure what her real name was and an unknown man in the court called out, "Anderson is her name." The judge ordered the man removed and then released the multi-identity woman on a 3-year bond. But Livesey, or Gardner, or Anderson, was not taking these setbacks lying down. Next month, she filed a writ against poor James Beach for breach of promise. She wanted £10,000, around $750,000 today in compensation. While this claim was pending, Mrs. Livesey was declared bankrupt. She had failed to pay the bill for the alcohol to be consumed at the wedding reception. It was said the groom and guests drank it anyway. Who could blame them?
Once again, Livesey was too ill to appear at her bankruptcy proceedings, and by July that year, her location was unknown. In October, her breach of promise suit was abandoned, with costs awarded against her. Never shy of publicity, Livesey made a filmed interview in 1946, telling a self-justifying version of her life story. The Pathé movie news clip shows a plump, middle-aged woman with what many Australians would consider a posh English accent, confidently delivering a pre-written script directly to the camera. She made a couple of minor slips, but was quite convincing. Displaying a string of pearls around her neck, the shrewd fraudster claimed to have been an air raid warden in the London Blitz and to have carried out the maimed bodies of victims. She was, she said, someone who had suffered a few hard knocks in life, but had come out on top. All these things that people were saying were untrue, and only her real friends had stood by her. She seemed particularly unhappy with Sydney society. There was no mention of a Manchester cotton fortune or homes in Monte Carlo or Torquay. With her facing cameras across the country, it didn't take long for the bold fraudster's creditors to catch up with her. In February 1947, Livesey finally had to turn up and face the music, this time before the registrar in bankruptcy. Explaining her situation, she claimed that she would never have been bankrupt if she had heeded a friend's warning that her legal adviser's charges were excessive. The registrar wanted to know about various sums of money she had borrowed. Livesey said she had fully expected to be able to pay them back when she received a sum she was due from England. She also claimed that she had never said to anyone that she had an income of £1,000 or £8,000, which in today's terms would be $380,000 to $610,000 a year. The final statement of her assets showed liabilities of £3,700 and assets of £1,270. Livesey was not heard again until December 1950. She was back in Adelaide, where she was given 2 months in jail for a 4-year-old charge of stealing crystal glasses and rubber boots. It was noted she had previous convictions for false pretenses in South Australia and Victoria, as well as in England and New South Wales. She was said to be 53 years of age and to be employed in domestic duties. After this sentence, she performed another of her vanishing acts. She may have then attempted to stage her death, but in any case was later operating a real estate scam in Western Australia. What was the truth about this great imposter? There were a few faint wisps of honesty floating through her many personas. She was born, Ethel Swindles, into a solidly respectable Manchester family in 1897 and did have some connection to the Isle of Man. She did indeed receive money from her family in England, most of it swindled from her father. This and her other frauds along the way allowed her to travel the world in some style, establishing an image as a woman of substance. Swindles' criminal career began in World War I, when she received a portion of the pay of several active service soldiers while being married to only one of them. When these handy income streams dried up, she abandoned the child she had with one of the men and took to further false pretenses and serial marriages. One of her unlucky later grooms was an Australian, facilitating her connection with the country where she would conduct many of her impostures. By the time of her death in 1972, Ethel Swindles had married at least 8 times, often bigamously, and birthed 4 children. She is thought to have used more than 40 aliases during her long career of delusion and deception. So that was the story, which was headed also known as about Ethel Livesey, or actually the in real names Ethel Swindles. Continuing with Graham Seale's book on infamous Australians, this also is under Fakes, Frauds and Forgeries, and it's headed How to Be a Con Artist. The term confidence man seems to have taken its modern form from an article in the New York Herald in 1849. A man named William Thompson was arrested for a short street con
in which he walked up to a stranger and engaged them in conversation. After a while he asked, "Have you confidence in me to trust me with your watch until tomorrow?" In what was obviously a much more trusting age, the surprised Mark usually handed over their expensive timepiece. Williams simply made off, laughing as he went. He was dubbed the Confidence Man, and so the name has stuck. In Australia, we also use the typically shortened form of con man or also con artist, and there are also some older slang including illy whacker, derived from whacking the illy, meaning to perpetrate a con. Conning, of course, has been around forever, probably since the ancient Greek figure of myth Hermes is said to have invented lying. In Elizabethan English, someone gulled by a confidence trickster of the time was known as a coney, a rabbit, or, as we might say today, a bunny. Those who carried out these crimes were coney catchers, and they were as numerous and successful as they've ever been since. The number of English terms for these who do practice the con is revealing of how prevalent it is, and they include swindler, cheat, imposter, charlatan, huckster, shyster, fraudster, flimflammer, sharper, bilker and fleecer, among others. And as well as these widely used terms, different countries have more specialised references, such as the American bonko man or grifter. Australia has not been wanting in producing its own crime speak. In its earliest form, this was the slang of British, mainly London, criminals. It arrived fully fledged with the First Fleet and continued to evolve in form, usually known as the flash language, and was a prominent feature of everyday conversation in colonial years. A correspondent to Tasmania's Cornwall Chronicle in 1852 provided a few choice phrases from the underworld vocabulary of the time, including Morley's, for fingers dipping into a cly or pocket, Blowens, prostitute, Magsman, confidence tricksters, dummy hunters, wallet thieves, and buzzglocks, pickpockets. This colonial history of flash talk and crimes that went with it continued to breed new generations of Australian confidence tricksters in the 20th century. The years between the two world wars, 1918 to 1939, were golden ones for confidence tricksters. Squadrons of card sharps, magsmen, spielers and fake toffs haunted hotels, railway stations, shipping terminals and anywhere else where large numbers of people were in motion and not as secure as they might be at home. For the con artists of whatever kind, and there were many, these individuals were all potential marks, likely victims of some of the venerable but amazingly successful tricks. In the era before portable radios, one of these was associated with betting on racehorses and usually known as the brass. It required a mark who was not very knowledgeable but about the turf and whom carefully observant swindlers had identified as a likely victim. A seemingly chance encounter with the mark was easily engineered at the bar or gaming tables by a personable member of the gang. After a drink or two and flattery about what a man of the world the mark must be, he was introduced to a couple of other like-minded fellows. They were all well-dressed, charming, and apparently well-off. More drinks and the conversation came round to the horses running that afternoon. The mark's new friends were very keen on a sure thing and intended to bet big. One gets up to go to the telephone, the only way to lay an off-track bet at the time. As he gets up, he has a thought. Would the mark like to be on the flutter? Oh, why not? The bets are duly laid, and the convivial group of wagerers settle down for a few more drinks while they await the outcome of the race. And one of the men later makes another call and brings back the news that they have won. Why not go again? And they do. But this time, they lose. They have one last chance to recoup their losses on a certainty in the last race of the day. They all place large bets. Of course, the horse does not win, and the chummy atmosphere evaporates. The mark is suddenly confronted with a demand for a check to cover his share of the large amount seemingly lost. Or else. There were endless variations on this basic
confidence trick. It is safe, relatively safe, one of the for the swindlers, because victims were often too embarrassed to report their folly, though sufficient numbers did to justify police across the country investing resources in detecting crimes of this sort. A special addendum to the New South Wales Police Gazette was developed. Known as Supplement C, it detailed pickpockets, confidence men, card sharpers, etc., who operate throughout the Commonwealth and aim to identify as many con artists as possible, along with the tricks they inflicted on the suspecting, unsuspecting, and the gullible. A favourite of the time was one of the most ancient scams of all. Played especially at country shows and race meetings and on long-distance trains, the three-card trick, or Find the Lady, is a version of an older shell game, also known as thimber rigging, or the pea and thimble game. In the version played with cards, a swindler has three playing cards, two aces and a queen, the lady. The cards are placed face down on the flat surface with the queen in the middle. The dealer then rotates the cards, and those watching are invited to pick up where the queen ends up. Would anyone like to make a small wager? And now someone in the crowd loudly places a bet and wins. It seems easy. He wins again, and the card sharp is handing over pound notes. Another person in the crowd, known as a buttoner, suggests to the chosen mark he has carefully stood beside that this is easy money. Let's have a go. They do, and have several wins. It's a fast game. The two bettors win some, then lose a couple of rounds, then win some more. All the time, the buttoner is urging the mark on, diverting his attention from the fact that he's actually losing money. The card sharp and the buttoner keep this up until the mug has done his dough. The dealer needs to be something of a magician for this trick to work. The classic sleight of hand involves picking up one card in one hand and two in the other. This allows the skilled conjurer to make it appear that the lower card is being dealt, fooling the mark into thinking that this is the lady, while the dealer has actually already switched the cards. Another of the many techniques used is to bend or crimp one of the cards, making sure the mark sees this being done. Thinking that makes the money a card easy to spot, the mark picks it only to be disappointed. A dealer has secretly unbent the card while moving it around. A skilled operator can do this imperceptibly. Again, there were many variations on this basic scam, but its portable equipment made it a favourite of those who lived much of their lives on the run for one reason or another. It was also easy to ditch the cards if a policeman should happen to turn up during the game. More sophisticated confidence tricks, sometimes known as long cons, were carried out by well-practiced gangsters of spies. A case in Sydney during 1930 involved three crims setting up a fake business known as the Climax Agency. They sought out suburban shops as agents for a potato peeler they were marketing. Shopkeepers could purchase the product from the agency at 14 shillings a dozen and could sell them to customers for whatever markup they liked. After the agreement was made, two of the crims would make a bulk order from the shopkeepers, who would then pay a third member of the Climax Agency the 14 shillings for the ordered potato peelers. The two men who had ordered the products never returned, leaving the shopkeeper 14 shillings poorer and the crims that much richer. This con was eventually revealed, and the Climax Agency shut down by the police. The scammers were tried, found guilty, and placed on a bond that required them to pay back £30 to the agents they had defrauded. It is likely that they made a lot more money. On Vision Australia Radio, you're listening to True Crime Stories. And now to Jamie King's book on scams and swindlers, and a story under the heading of Imposters, and it's headed Wolf Pack of Lives. The Second World War was the source of amazing stories of fortitude among the horror and the carnage. As well as soldiers, sailors and airmen, these inspiring tales came from the civilians, such as resistance fighters or those who sheltered others in danger. When an incredible story came from a woman who had beat a young girl during the conflict, it quickly gained attention. Misha Defonesca was living in the US when she first told her story.
She related what happened when she was a young Jewish girl, aged 7, living in Belgium. One day in 1941, her father failed to pick her up from school. He never returned up, and she was fostered by a Catholic family who changed her name to Monique Deville. She found out her mother and father had been taken by the Nazis and deported to the camps in Germany. Misha, now Monique, determined to walk to Germany to find her parents, and so she set off on her own through the woods. Alone, she became friendly with a lone wolf and was then accepted by the pack, who looked after her. Misha kept walking for months. At one point, she had to kill a Nazi soldier to survive. She spent time in the Warsaw Ghetto. She eventually spent 4 years evading the Nazis and certain death for one born a Jew. In the US, a publisher called Jane Daniel saw the potential of Misha's story as someone who had escaped the Holocaust. When the book came out, Disney and Oprah Winfrey also saw the human interest in this extraordinary tale of endurance. Disney opted and the film rights, and Misha was booked to appear on Oprah's Book Club. A sequence of her interacting with

copyright. Defonesca won and was awarded $22.5 million. Her publisher did not have that money. The deals with Disney and Oprah Winfrey were abandoned. When going through her files, Danielle noticed something strange. In bank documents, Defonesca's had given her mother's surname, despite it being something she said she didn't recall. On top of this, there were inconsistencies in the book, such as the surname of her wartime foster family being different in the American and French versions. In the former, she was given the surname Deval, and in the later, Valet. The French version would be read in Belgian, which raised suspicions that the change was made in order to prevent anyone delving into her history there. Further investigations in Belgium showed that a Catholic girl, Monique Deval, attended a school in Brussels in 1943, 2 years after Defonesca said she was not there and out in the countryside evading the Nazis. In 2008, Defonesca came clean and admitted her story was fiction. She said, "It's not the true reality, but it is my reality." It turned out that the historical reality was that her father was part of the Belgian resistance. He was arrested, and during interrogation by the Gestapo, he gave the Nazis the names of other resistance members who were then also arrested. Both parents later died in Nazi concentration camps. Defonesca's father's name was removed from a war memorial. She grew up labelled as the traitor's daughter. In 2014, a court ordered Defonesca to pay her publisher back the $22.5 million. And that was the story of the Wolf Pack of Lives. And one wonders what happened to her after that. I think I recall something of that story. Maybe I was gullible enough to read about it. And to another imposter, Con King of Hollywood. Hollywood is the capital of the US film industry. For decades, it's where aspiring actors, writers, and technicians have gone to try and make it in the most glamorous of workplaces. Due to the structure of movie-making sector, most of the workers are freelance, employed on a short-term, film-by-film basis. A film executive or producer who needs makeup artists, stunt artists, physical trainers, script writers, or cinematographers will contact them and get their agreement to take part in whatever project they've got. This was the method used by a person known as the Hollywood Con Queen. She would contact prospective gig workers in the guise of powerful women well known in tinsel towns, such as Kathleen Kennedy, president of Lucasfilm, who started by Star Wars originator George Lucas, Amy Pascal of Sony Pictures, a chairperson, Stacey Snyder, former chair and CEO of the 20th Century Fox and DreamWorks and chair of Universal Pictures, and Deborah Snyder, co-producer of films such as Watchmen, Man of Steel and Wonder Woman. The recipients of these calls were those desperate to mark their mark in the industry, usually young, male and without extensive CVs. They responded positively to those who opportunities offered by such influential luminaries of the movie world. The Queen would use Skype, but with her camera off, and offer candidates a chance to travel to Indonesia, where major movies were being made. These movies had titles like The Master and Gotham City Sirens, and the candidates' involvement would be their big break into the industry. However, after paying for their own flights to Indonesia when they arrived, the workers-turned-victims never got anywhere near a film set. They would be told of delays and other excuses why they weren't starting to work or getting paid. The victims would have to use their own money for their driver, for a tour guide, for translation services, for photo permits, or a range of other spurious outlays. The money would be collected by the Queen's accomplices, who were part of this catfishing operation. Although promised reimbursement, the victims never saw a cent. In 2020, the suspected real identity of the Queen was revealed. Despite the gender being suggested by the pseudonym, an Indonesian man living in the UK called Hagorbind Punjabi Talare Ramani was identified as the source of the phony calls. He was arrested and accused of wire fraud, conspiracy to commit wire fraud, and identity theft when scamming over 300 victims for over $1 million. It was discovered that the man had spent time in prison in Indonesia for saying there was a bomb in the US embassy. In June 2023, after 2 years of legal action, his extradition to the US was approved by a British judge. The judge said at the hearing, "I found him to be dishonest and manipulative." And that was the Con King of Hollywood, and it came from Jamie King's book, Scams and Swindlers. And

0: And that completes True Crime Stories with me, Gwen Phillips. 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

On Vision Australia Radio, welcome to readings from the Saturday paper. I'm Anthony Lau. On today's program, I'll be reading two articles. The first is an exclusive article titled, The Former Staffers Influencing Government on AI. And the second article is titled, Victoria's Failed Tenancy Register. And now our first article. The Former Staffers Influencing Government on AI. In an interview with the Saturday paper, Anthony Albanese asserts his relationship with AI executives, at the same time as the companies ramp up their lobbying. This is reported by Karen Barlow. Anthony Albanese says it's a lie he doesn't personally use AI, although for security reasons he cannot say for what. Speaking to the Saturday paper, the Prime Minister dismisses opposition leader Angus Taylor's claim that he is out of touch with the technology. I do use AI. He's an idiot, the Prime Minister said on Thursday, adding, one of the challenges here that you need access to artificial intelligence to engage with some of the risks that are there from artificial intelligence. There are elements of the emergence of AI that are unique, that present challenges that aren't the same as business as usual. They aren't the same as the cybersecurity issues that have been an issue for some time. Albanese says AI companies are very powerful and the technology is moving very, very fast, which is why we need a response to ensure sovereignty is protected and to ensure engagement. And that is what we have been doing with companies like Anthropic and OpenAI. The Prime Minister is keen to make clear that he has met with AI executives. Most prominently, he signed a non-binding memorandum of understanding with Anthropic Chief Executive Dario Amodei on April the 1st. I've engaged with international partners, he says. I've met with companies when they've been here in Canberra and in Sydney, including Dario and others. Observers say these meetings point to the level of lobbying being undertaken by AI companies, borrowing from principles established by Big Tobacco. In Australia, that has involved hiring multiple labour-linked staff. In America, it has involved multi-million dollar donations to an already compliant administration. Ed Husick, who is a former industry leader, led the government's initial response to AI, says there is a huge asymmetry between the resources of the big AI companies and the expertise of the government. The imbalance is massive. And as a result, it's like pushing against an open door, he tells the Saturday paper. What we're witnessing is nothing more than a shock and awe lobbying approach by US tech, designed to swamp government decision making. An AI strategist who has worked inside and outside government made a similar point. The amount of power these people have is incomprehensible. This isn't just a product that's being sold. This is dual use capability. This is the equivalent of a private company developing nuclear weapons. OpenAI established an office in Sydney last December, although its engagement with the government had started earlier. In June 2025, the company's chief economist, Ronnie Chatterjee, a former Biden economic advisor, led a team that went to Canberra to meet government figures and senior bureaucrats. Chief Strategy Officer Jason Kwan came to Parliament in mid-September. Last year, OpenAI hired Kate Pounder to help establish the company in Australia. She left in December. Pounder was the inaugural chief executive of the peak industry body, the Tech Council of Australia, and a former business partner of Assistant Technology Minister Andrew Charlton, who is central to the government's response to AI. On Thursday, she was appointed as a commissioner to South Australia's Royal Commission into Artificial Intelligence, along with Reserve Bank board member Ian Ross and Stanford University machine learning expert Christopher Manning. Charlton and Pounder founded Alpha Beta Advisors together, an economics firm sold to Accenture before Charlton entered Parliament in 2022. Mandala Partners emerged from the advisory and now publishes AI-focused research commissioned by the tech sector. The Saturday paper asked Charlton this week about the significant shift in personnel from government to work for the AI companies.
We are focused on Australia's national interests. It's not about the personnel, the assistant minister said. It's about making sure that we are clear about what the criteria is for investment. That criteria prioritises Australia and Australians. And if the investment is within that criteria, then we welcome it. In March, Anthropic engaged Labor-aligned government relations and lobbying firm Enacta Strategies. Enacta's co-founders, Evan Moorhead and David Nelson, are both former senior Labor strategists. Moorhead was also a former Queensland State Labor MP and State Secretary. Enacta directors include former ACT Labor Secretary Ashvan Ditch and former WA Labor Chief of Staff Craig Comrie. Enacta also represents social media giant TikTok in Australia. As well as Enacta, Anthropic engaged government relations firm SEC Newgate at the same time. It also hired AI advisor Carolyn Hoff. He was appointed to the Attorney General's Reference Group on Copyright and AI by the Albanese government in 2024, after serving on the Rudd government's Ministerial Advisory Consultative Group on Cyber Safety. The same month, Amode met with Albanese and Treasurer Jim Chalmers, just ahead of opening the company's Sydney office in April. In June, Peter Anstey took up the lead position at OpenAI's Asia-Pacific National Security Policy Team. Anstey, a former senior advisor to Malcolm Turnbull and a top talent, according to the former Prime Minister, was poached from the Department of the Prime Minister and Cabinet, where he was a first assistant secretary in the department's National Security Division. He had previously held a similar position in Home Affairs. Anstey was one of the senior bureaucrats spotted at a Canberra lakeside dinner with Chatterjee in June 2025. About the same time as Anstey went to OpenAI, David Masters moved from Australian software giant Atlassian, where he was a global head of public policy, to run Anthropic's government engagement. In July, OpenAI engaged Hanbury Strategy and Communications to lobby on its behalf in Australia. It uses Hanbury's head office in London. The local Hanbury branch is headed by Owen Torpy, the former Chief of Staff to Labor Minister Amanda Rishworth, and one of its directors is Annabelle Clunies-Ross, a former senior advisor to Liberals Josh Frydenberg, Susan Ley, and Angus Taylor. In August, Anthropic appointed its general counsel, former US Ambassador to Australia Jeffrey Bleach, as its international special envoy in what is seen as an Australian-centric move. He gets Australia, the AI strategist notes of Leach. There's a lot of diplomacy that's needed here. He's a really good person for what is needed and people respect him. The role didn't exist. It is fascinating. The key decision makers in the Albanese government are the Prime Minister, along with Chalmers and Charlton, who is the junior minister to Industry Minister Tim Ayres. Within the Prime Minister's office, the lead advisers are the Head of Policy, Sam Trobe, former Ed Husick Senior Advisor and AI Ethics Expert, Ellen Broad, and National Security Advisor, Gemma Smythe. There is also the new Office of AI in the Department of the Prime Minister and Cabinet, headed by Fergus Hanson, which has a coordinating role and is still building staff through secondments from other areas. The Australian AI Safety Institute is headed by philosopher and Air Force reservist Kate Conroy, who has a concurrent job introducing responsible AI in Air Force systems. Until recently, there has been a heavy Treasury lens on AI. The Intergenerational Report describes AI as having the potential to drive the biggest economic transformation of our lifetime, and a defining influence that will reshape Australia's economy over the next 40 years. Treasury, in its submission to the Joint Select Committee on Artificial Intelligence, cites industry estimates suggesting Australia's data centre pipeline could support more than $150 billion in investment by 2030, the equivalent of 5% of today's nominal GDP. After the Medicare breach, however, there has been a change.
OpenAI has apologised for the breach and said it would do better for Australia after it admitted it sent out its agents without the full set of safeguards used in our publicly available products. It has committed an expert response team to find and fix weaknesses in Australian agencies and has promised to contribute to efforts to strengthen government cyber defences. Under a directive from Home Affairs, all departments and agencies have been told to take stock of their legacy systems and cyber defences. Albanese regards the company's response, including directly from Chief Executive Sam Altman, as a pretty comprehensive analogy, and points to it leading to subsequent admissions of thousands of sites potentially being affected, including United States government sites. Independent Senator David Pocock wants far more transparency in the interactions between government and lobbyists, and says the breach shows that better independent safeguards are needed, and that the government is being pressured covertly. To me, it just highlights that vested investments have been having their say behind the scenes, and the government goes from announcing an AI Safety Act to saying that we don't need this at all, and our existing regulations are fine. Zirak Talat, an expert in AI from the University of Edinburgh, says there is a manipulated narrative behind the public statements of AI executives, including after the Medicare hack. A lot of this is predicated on saying, hey, we're the good guys who are doing bad things, so that other bad people won't do it, he says. Like, look at how powerful these things are. No one can control them. You need us on your side, and you need us to be part of this and to bring us into the government and be another layer in the government. The second part is an exceptionalism argument, that AI is such an exceptional tool that we need exceptional laws for it, rather than considering it as AI is another tool among many that we regulate through existing regulatory measures. There's an assumption here that cybersecurity laws don't apply to them. The list also goes for the use of copyrighted material and so on. The opposition is criticising Labor for being soft on cybersecurity, but also says a fair deal of creatives and journalists is possible as the government negotiates a copyright deal to incentivise AI investment in Australia. Angus Taylor says frontier AI is a must for Australia's cyber defences. According to colleagues, Taylor is immersed in the technology and its implications, bringing expertise as a Turnbull-era cybersecurity minister and a former management consultant. He's gone deep on understanding AI and how it works, and he uses it every day, the Coalition source says. In Taylor's AI circle are Shadow Science and Technology and Innovation Minister Aaron Violi, and frontbenchers John O'Donoghue, Andrew Hastie, James Patterson and Michaela Cash. Within the opposition leader's office, there is no specific AI lead, but there is top engagement by Taylor's head of policy, Steve Hamilton, and chief of staff, Sam Riordan. People underestimate Angus's grasp of policy detail, particularly in an area where he's got experience and a background in it, the Coalition source says. And then his McKinsey days of getting to first principles and really understanding what's the opportunity, what are the risks, and why we are actually negotiating it here. He's very sharp in that space. Coalition figures say the AI companies know a deal that needs to be done in Parliament with either the opposition or the Greens for the next big AI steps for Australia, including copyright and national standards. It doesn't feel as aggressive or as in your face as people would assume, a senior opposition source tells the Saturday paper. It's clear that their focus is on the government, because they know the decision needs to be made now. You can tell they want to get the government somewhere and then bring us along, but their level is a lot higher. They're talking obviously to Angus and they're talking to the government. Lobbying and other AI engagements is expected to ramp up in the next few weeks,
with the hearings for the AI committees and copyright consultations continuing. The government is hoping to release, still to be determined, national standards before Christmas. In Australia, neither Anthropic or OpenAI have reported donations to the major political parties, although that may change when the Australian Electoral Commission's transparency portfolio moves to monthly, real-time disclosures next year. I would anticipate, at some point, they would do what a lot of big players do and probably join the business forums of each party and broadly support both, says one MP quipped. And that was reported by Karen Barlow, who is the Saturday Paper's chief political correspondent. And now moving on to our second article. This one is titled, Victoria's Failed Tenancy Register. Freedom of Information documents show the Victorian government was warned multiple times by its own commissioner about the inadequacy of its rental compliance register, which has censured only 50 landlords in 5 years. This is reported by Catherine Everest. Victoria's Commissioner for Residential Tenancies warned the state government on multiple occasions that its rental non-compliance register was flawed and would not properly protect renters, but it was ignored. 5 years later, the register has listed only 50 dodgy landlords in total. According to documents released under Freedom of Information laws, between November 2019 and February 2021, Commissioner Heather Holst repeatedly warned state ministers that the register, as it was designed, would not inform prospective renters about significant areas of landlord non-compliance. In a note from a briefing with then Consumers Affairs Minister Melissa Horne, held in February 2021, she said, "Repair orders are the largest source of specific complaints from renters about landlords. However, a landlord, the subject of multiple repair orders, would only be listed if there were a subsequent compensation order made. Before its initial rollout, originally scheduled for July 2020, Holst had highlighted the issues with the register in a briefing provided to Horne's predecessor as Consumer Affairs Minister, Marlene Gorus. She warned that the government was moving ahead with the implementation of the register regardless of its flaws. The department is working with VCAT to implement the register in time for 1st of July 2020, the briefing says. The department is of the view that further and substantive policy changes to expand the scope of the register are best considered after that time. No reforms have been made to the register since. The Rental Non-Compliance Register was established after then-Premier Daniel Andrews promised reforms to the Residential Tenancies Act 1997 that would introduce a blacklist to crack down on dodgy landlords and agents. Landlords would be listed on the register after they have been issued with a compliance or compensation order under Part 5 of the Act by the Victorian Civil and Administrative Tribunal, or VCAT, or successfully prosecuted by Consumer Affairs Victoria, or the CAV, and convicted of an offence by the court. However, since its introduction on March 29, 2021, the register has had only 50 listings. This is despite VCAT receiving 30,422 tenant dispute applications in the same period, and CAV receiving 208,100 tenant complaints over the same time. The limited number on the register are explained by the fact that Part 5 of the Act does not cover rental repairs, the key area of tenant complaints, although they are not separated out by VCAT or CAV. Holst warned of this in her advice to ministers. When asked whether the number of listings on the register was more likely a reflection that a small group of landlords were breaching the Act, or a reflection that the register was failing to capture breaches made by landlords, experts pointed to the latter. To have so few listings probably does indicate that some changes are needed to it, says Damien Patterson, Director of Policy, Advocacy and Engagement at Tenants Victoria. Probably there's a greater non-compliance than that around the state across the last few years. Ahead of next month's state election,
Tenants Victoria has released data revealing repairs are the top issue impacting renters in 84% of the state's electorates. We know that compliance with the minimum standards, which are in urgent repair here in Victoria, is the number two issue that renters wanted to see action on in Victoria, Patterson says. From February 2026, Belinda, who asked to use a pseudonym for this piece, spent 6 months pushing for repairs to be completed on the bathroom wall leak in her mother's rental. The leak prevented the use of three rooms. The property manager basically went, "This is a trade company that's fixing it. If you have any questions, you just need to contact them," Belinda says, adding that the trade company would say they were going to come and then just wouldn't show up. CAV rarely prosecutes on repair matters, and instead advises tenants on its website to utilise VCAT when landlords fail to respond to repair requests. Of the 50 listings on the register, 49 were triggered by VCAT orders and one by a CAV prosecution. Associate Professor Chris Martin, Scientia Fellow at the University of New South Wales Sydney City Futures Research Centre, says there's very little enforcement action done of residential tenancy laws by state agencies. In the past couple of years, both the New South Wales government and Victorian governments have increased their own enforcement activities off a very low base. Neither current Consumer Affairs Minister Tim Richardson nor the Department of Government Services responded to questions about the register's limited scope. The department also declined to make the commissioner available for interview. In September 2023, renters advocate Jordan Van Den Lam started Shit Rentals, a database where tenants can submit reviews of rental properties they feel have not been adequately maintained, as well as real estate agencies managing these properties. As of last month, the database hosted 1,332 reviews of Victorian properties and 982 of real estate agencies. By comparison, Van Den Lam described the number of listings on the rental non-compliance register as impressively shit. "It's a really fantastic way to do absolutely nothing and spend a lot of money doing absolutely nothing, in my opinion. No one relies on this register." Van Den Lam also criticised the effort required to have a landlord listed on the government register, highlighting the tool's reliance on tenant self-enforcement of the law. "The hurdles that you have to go through to get a rental provider on this list are genuinely insane. Firstly, as a tenant, considering the massive power imbalances, you have to breach your landlord by issuing them a formal notice of breach of duty. Then you have to go to VCAT. Then VCAT has to issue an order. After all of this, then it goes on the register. Even then, a landlord would only be listed for failing to conduct repairs if VCAT also ordered them to pay an amount to the tenant for not doing so." Anika Legal, a non-profit legal service that provides support to renters in disputes with their landlord, has also criticised the Act for relying on a self-enforcement model. A January 2022 report found reforms to the Act did little to alleviate barriers that acted as an impediment to tenants' entitlement to safe, secure, and functional homes. These barriers included a power imbalance between tenants and their landlords, the amount of time, effort, and legal knowledge required of tenants to assert their rights, and the scope for landlords and agents to delay action. A later report, released in November 2025, found these barriers affected tenants' success in repair disputes raised with landlords within VCAT and Rental Dispute Resolution Victoria, or RDRV, an early intervention process set up by VCAT that allows tenants to resolve disputes without attending a tribunal hearing. Between June 2024 and September 2025, more than a third of renters supported by Anika Legal in repair disputes either received a retaliatory eviction or decided to move out when their requests were denied. A further 20% stopped responding to Anika Legal,
and gave up on pursuing repairs. Frustrated by a lack of progress on repairs to her mother's rental, Belinda applied to RDRV in June 2026 for a backdated rent reduction and compensation to account for the 3 inaccessible rooms, hopeful this would push repairs along. She gave notice to move her mother out in late August 2026, when repairs remained incomplete. At time of publication, the family were still waiting an outcome from their RDRV application. My mum is 65. She's got health issues of her own. They're just things she doesn't need right now. And I'm constantly worrying what's the next thing that breaks down, and they just don't care about fixing in the house, says Belinda. The kicker was, during this whole period of time, before I asked for the retrospective rent reduction, they put her rent up $70 a week, and that was going to take effect in September. In the lead up to the state election, experts are calling on the government to move away from the tenant self-enforcement model embedded within the register. Anyone with a house, a garage or a granny flat can let it out, says UNSW Sydney's Chris Martin. Landlords never have to demonstrate their capacity. Maybe that's where states and territories should be looking to drive an improvement in the standards. It's always tenants establishing their bona fides, and landlords never have to. Tenants Victoria would like to see the implementation of a registration scheme that puts the onus on landlords to certify they are maintaining their property. According to Patterson, the model for this would be simple. Landlords would register their property details and provide evidence they meet minimum standards, creating a simple record for every rental home, he says. For Consumer Affairs Victoria, this means a live view of the sector, so they can target audits, enforcement, and guidance where they're actually needed. Renters would be able to know whether their home meets minimum standards without having to fight to prove it doesn't. And that was reported by Catherine Everest, who is a freelance journalist. And that concludes today's readings from the Saturday paper. I'm Anthony Lau. Thanks for your company. Join us at the same time next week on Vision Australia Radio, VA Radio Digital, and online at varadio.org.

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4: Welcome, everybody, to this week's edition of The Uncertainty Principle. I'm Sandra Rees, your presenter and reader, and reading with me today will be David Walker. Thank you very much for your company, and we hope that you'll enjoy the show, where we're going to be bringing you all the latest in scientific discoveries and ideas and research. And included in that are going to be stories about bogong moths returning to the mountains, the key role that dopamine plays in the brain, plug-in solar batteries are on their way, and David's going to start by telling us about the number of Indigenous people that might have been in Australia when the colonists arrived. Thank you very much, David.
5: Thank you, Sandra. Yes, this is an article that appeared in The Conversation on September the 15th this year, and it's titled, More Than 2 Million Indigenous People Lived in Australia in 1788, New Research Shows. And it was written by Corey Bradshaw from Flinders University, together with four other academic authors. And it goes, more than 2 million Indigenous people probably lived in Australia at the time of the British invasion in 1788, according to new research based on genetic, archaeological and environmental evidence. This figure is much larger than the estimate of 300,000, which has shaped public understanding for the past century. The old estimate, published by the anthropologist Alfred Reginald Radcliffe Brown in 1930, was based largely on observations made after disease, dispossession and violence had already devastated the Indigenous communities. Using three methods that do not depend upon colonial-era headcounts, we calculated a median population of 2.22 million people in 1788, with a likely range roughly between 1 and 4 million. This work has been published in Nature Human Behaviour. The new figure also implies that over 90% of the Indigenous population died in the 70 years after the invasion. It is not simply a revision of a historical statistic, it changes the scale at which Australians must understand terra nullius and subsequent invasion, survival and recovery. There was no comprehensive census of Indigenous Australians until 1971. Earlier colonial records counted only fragments of the population. They were based upon things like people attending blanket distributions, ration depots, living on missions and reserves, or working on pastoral stations. Administrative practices also excluded many people of mixed ancestry. Later observers were measuring populations already severely disrupted by colonialism using incomplete data. The 2021 census was only the sixth national census to include all Aboriginal and Torres Strait Islander people. Europeans began recording detailed observations of Indigenous people in the Sydney region at the very start of British invasion. But disruption began quickly. A major smallpox epidemic struck the region in 1789, within 15 months of the first fleet's arrival. Our related modelling demonstrated that this epidemic killed up to 220,000 Indigenous people in southeastern Australia. Other smallpox outbreaks occurred in 1826 and 1838 and 1860 to 1869. Measles, influenza, tuberculosis and other introduced diseases also killed many. At the same time, colonial expansion brought direct frontier killings and structural violence. People were removed from country, procuring food was prevented or criminalised, forced and exploitative labour was common, families were separated, and malnutrition and damaging assimilation policies took their toll. The historical record is known to be incomplete. Even so, the Colonial Frontier Massacres database, which documents only incidents meeting strict evidentiary criteria, shows hundreds of such events. Now, there are three independent ways of looking back. And to avoid relying on potentially biased colonial descriptions, we brought together three independent estimates. One constructed long-term population changes from more than 5,000 archaeological radiocarbon dates. A second used genetic data to infer effective population size. And the third modelled how many non-agricultural people Australian environments could support based upon environmental productivity. Each method has different assumptions and uncertainties, but they produce broadly similar results. Our analysis produced a median estimate of 2.22 million people, or 0.29 people per square kilometre. That density is modest and falls well within observed densities for Indigenous populations in productive parts of Australia and elsewhere. And these observations occurred after colonial impacts. A larger population changes how we interpret environmental history. 2 or 3 million people managing country would have sustained cultural burning, resource enhancement and knowledge networks at a scale that low population estimates obscure. Recent research has traced the emergence of human-managed fire regimes in Australia's tropical savannas and in southeastern Australia, extending millennia into the past. Population loss means not only lives and communities lost, but severe disruption of land management systems built up over thousands of years. Understanding the true scale and sophistication of these practices will inform efforts to restore and support Indigenous-led land management. The year with the most complete census information prior to 1971 was 1861. That year, the Indigenous population was estimated to be between 177,000 and 193,000. How many people would have had to die for this figure to square with our updated pre-invasion population estimate? Using a demographic model that accounted for population age, we found an average of around 28,200 excess deaths each year for 73 years. That's 2.06 million deaths in total, leaving only 7% of the median estimated pre-invasion population by the mid-19th century. Excess deaths means deaths beyond those expected in an otherwise stable population. Our model cannot reliably divide them between the overlapping forces of disease, direct frontier violence, or structural violence. Nor is 2.06 million a precise body count. The model total deaths range from roughly 700,000 to 4.2 million. Even the lowest plausible estimate implies catastrophic loss of life on a continental scale. Amid all the death, this story is primarily one of survival. Indigenous people adapted under extraordinary pressure. They continued to keep and transmit culture, kinship, law, language and knowledge, as well as maintain responsibilities to country. This shared history forms an important part of the Australian identity that Indigenous people share with us today. Reconciliation and policy must recognise with the depth of this loss. In 2021, 812,728 people identified as Aboriginal and or Torres Strait Islander in the census. These numbers are still well short of 2.22 million, showing the scale of the intergenerational trauma that many Indigenous people continue to experience. The current national agreement on closing the gap recognises that Indigenous people must share decision-making and help design the policies that affect them. A longer demographic view strengthens that imperative. Truth-telling begins with all Australians facing the scale of what has happened. This is not to assign blame, but to create shared understanding of our true past. Truth-telling also means recognising the strength of the Indigenous cultures and the communities that endure. And that article appeared in The Conversation on the 15th of September this year.
4: Thanks very much, David. It's certainly a number that's hard to calculate, but also certainly one that we need to keep thinking about. Now, this is another piece of Australian news, and this one's from The Age of the 29th of September on page 11, and it's written by Nick O'Malley, who's the environment editor. And it's entitled, After Catastrophic Decline, the Bogong Moth is Springing Back. They are about the size of a 50-cent piece, weigh as much as a tic-tac, and travel up to 1,000 kilometres for their seasonal migration, using celestial navigation and the Earth's own magnetic field. Now, after a near-total population collapse, bogong moths are delighting scientists with sudden spring abundance. Ayesha Kelly, a graduate student from the University of Western Sydney, like other moth buffs in New South Wales, is submitting her photographs of bogongs to the iNaturalist website so their movements can be recorded and tracked. She uses light traps which catch bogongs for observation and release at her home in the New South Wales Blue Mountains. And this year, the traps are heaving. After drought struck much of their lowland breeding areas, bogong moth numbers collapsed by more than 99% between 2017 and 2019, causing them to be listed as endangered in 2021, says Dr. Marissa Parrott, a senior conservation biologist for Zoos Victoria, who helps run Bogong Watch, a citizen science project that also tracks the animal's annual migration. Their sudden return this year clearly has something to do with better conditions and increased rain, but bogong moths still remain mysterious, Parrott says. We don't fully understand why their numbers crashed so terribly, nor why they've returned. It's estimated that in the 1980s, as many as 8 billion moths made their migration from the breeding grounds to spend summer in alpine caves, where they gather in what is known as gregarious aggregation. That number is thought to have fallen to about 4 billion by 2017. In the years that followed, few were seen at all. They went from being so numerous that they could block out the moon and the stars as they flew overhead to nearly undetectable, says Parrott. The impact of the loss was profound. The moth's migration serves not only to pollinate native vegetation, but also as a huge transfer of protein and nutrients into the delicate ecosystems of the high country. They serve not only as food for birds and mammals, but also improve the soil. With the moths absent, scientists found that litters of critically endangered mountain pygmy possums in the Victorian Alps disappeared too. Today it's thought that there are just 2,000 of the possums surviving in the wild. We're so excited to see the numbers coming through this year, says Parrott, who leads Zoos Victoria's Moth Tracker website. I think it'll be some time before we get back to the heyday of where they used to be, but we know through the Moth Tracker website we've already had more bogong moth submissions come in the last month than in previous years. We've already surpassed last year's total. She says that despite healthy rains this year, the broader conditions that led to the decline remain in place, particularly in the high country, where the moths spend their summer. Caves where the animals shelter from the heat and slow their metabolism down over summer are growing warmer with climate change. Asked what advice she has for anyone who has suddenly found their homes hosting hundreds of moths, Parrott urges just to marvel at the moment. I want to point out how exciting it is to have an endangered species actually coming through your backyard or visiting your home. People don't need to travel to find these beautiful endangered animals. What they can do is turn off unnecessary outdoor lights, which stops the moths from being drawn from their migration and helps them on their way. They can, for the future, plant native plants like callistemons and grevilleas. They can avoid insecticides. Don't panic if you see large numbers of moths, because they're just moving through. And this is how it should be. This shows that an endangered species is recovering, and that's something we can all celebrate. And that article was entitled, After the Catastrophic Decline, the Burgong Moth is Springing Back. It was by Nick O'Malley, and it came from The Age of the 29th of September on page 11. David, over to you.
5: Yes, you're on the Uncertainty Principle on Vision Australia Radio. And I have an article here from National Geographic, published on the 6th of February this year, about dopamine and how dopamine plays a key role in your brain in both motivation and reward. And this article was written by Daryl Austin. If you've experienced a jolt of excitement when your phone buzzes, a rush from seeing a new parking space open up, or a flutter of hope before good news lands, you've probably experienced dopamine at work. Dopamine is the good feeling that you're about to get a reward, explains Loretta Graziano Bruning, a professor emerita at California State University, East Bay, and the author of the book Habits of a Happy Brain. Beyond anticipation, dopamine also helps reward us after beneficial behaviour such as eating, connecting with others, or accomplishing goals. In this way, dopamine greatly contributes to our motivation to do things, says Jackie Old, Associate Professor of Clinical Psychiatry at Harvard Medical School. But dopamine is far more than a feel-good chemical reward. It's also a chemical that allows for fine-tuning across a whole lot of neural networks, explained Anna Lemke, a physician and a professor of psychiatry at Stanford University School of Medicine. In this way, the hormone influences blood pressure, sleep regulation, digestion, kidney function, and immune activity, largely because it affects blood vessel dilation, sodium balance, circadian rhythms, and gastrointestinal motility and secretions. Dopamine even plays a crucial role, in the body's fight or flight survival response by increasing alertness, boosting energy availability, and helping regulate heart rate and blood pressure. So, what is dopamine? Dopamine is a neurotransmitter or chemical messenger that's primarily made in nerve cells in the lower part of the brain called the brainstem, explains Theresa Larkin, an associate professor in medical sciences for the Graduate School of Medicine at the University of Wollongong in Australia. More specifically, it's produced in two neighbouring regions in the brainstem called the ventral tegmental area and the substantia nigra. When dopamine is released in these brain regions, it creates a powerful surge of wanting, said Kent Berridge, a professor of psychology and neuroscience at the University of Michigan. That surge is what motivates you to start something and why you're glad you followed through once you do. Within the brain, dopamine also plays a central role in learning and memory. For instance, a 2025 study shows that dopamine strengthens long-term memory formation by reinforcing neural connections and tagging experiences as worth remembering, especially when the events are novel, emotionally charged, or personally significant. That's why moments like falling in love or traveling somewhere new tend to leave such a vivid imprint. Dopamine further supports learning by making you feel interested in a subject, says Lemke. At the same time, it helps regulate attention, motivation, and impulse control. One reason dopamine dysfunction has been linked to neurodevelopmental conditions like ADHD. The chemical also affects both fine and gross motor skills, playing a crucial role in movement and coordination through its regulation of the basal ganglia. In fact, damage to this pathway underlies Parkinson's disease, a progressive brain disorder marked by slow movement and rigidity. Despite its many benefits, the dopamine system can be hijacked. This occurs through highly stimulating, fast reward activities such as doom scrolling, where constant novelty and unpredictable rewards repeatedly trigger dopamine release with little effort required. Other compulsive behaviours such as online shopping, gambling, gaming, and even binge watching can similarly overstimulate the dopamine system over time. When this happens often and in excess, and the brain may respond by reducing the number of dopamine receptors, dulling the overall motivation system. Sometimes even meaningful activities can lose their appeal, leading to anhedonia, a state in which ordinary pleasures feel flat or unrewarding. In fact, this dopamine deficient state, says Lemke, has been shown to resemble clinical depression. Unfortunately, anhedonia has become increasingly common in modern life. Dopamine involved in environments where rewards were uncertain and effort mattered, but today's world delivers dopamine triggers that are constant, cheap, and engineered for speed. Modern society immerses us in a sea of available rewards, and their cues are meant to keep us over-engaged, says Berridge. By avoiding oversaturation and working with dopamine the way it evolved to function, you can prevent extreme spikes and the crashes that follows. Instead, increase your focus on improved diet and exercise. Research shows that regular physical activity not only releases dopamine, but can also raise baseline levels of the hormone and support mood and motivation over time. Exercise and goal achievement can also cause dopamine to rise gradually and stay elevated for longer, said Lemke, making these strategies more protective than quick hits of stimulation. In the end, benefiting from dopamine without falling into oversaturation is a matter of balance. Honour the reward systems you have, but manage them carefully, advises Bruning. This balance matters, because dopamine is needed to give life its zest. And that article about dopamine in the brain appeared in National Geographic on February the 6th this year.
4: Now, changing direction a little, we're going out and to the, talking about environment and climate. And this article is entitled "Plug-in Solar and Batteries Are on the Way," and it's by Caitlin Fitzsimmons. And it also comes from The Age, and it's September the 15th, and on page 15. Apartment residents could soon be able to buy plug-in batteries to store cheap or free power produced during the day and to use in the evening even without solar panels. The plug-in home batteries for energy storage are part of reforms that would also usher in portable panels, broadening access to solar power to renters and apartment dwellers. Climate Change and Energy Minister Chris Bowen said all states

0: taking the next step by looking at how even more Australians can take advantage of free, abundant sunshine to cut their energy bills, even if they don't have a roof. Plug-in solar allows consumers to buy panels for about $500 each that hang in an outdoor area and plug into a socket to power any appliances, charge a battery, or feed into the grid. The device does not need to be installed by an electrician, and the owner can take it with them when they move. The technology is widely used in Germany, increasing in other European countries such as France and Spain, and many US states, and was recently legalised in Britain. It's currently unlawful in Australia, though the market is growing anyway, and a number of online retailers already sell systems here. The federal and state climate change and energy ministers agreed last Friday on progress legal and regulatory reforms that would enable widespread adoption in Australia, with a key deadline by mid-next year. Glenn Morris, director of Smart Energy Lab and a member of the Solar Standards Committee, said Australia had been lagging but was now moving quickly, given it usually took years to develop new standards. An 800-watt system with two panels would cost $450 to $850 based on German prices, which give it a 2 to 4 year payback with a 25-year warranty, Morris said. Adding a 1.6 to 2 kilowatt battery would be a combined cost of $1,100 to $1,300 with a 5 to 8 year payback and batteries rated for 15 to 20 years of daily use. Tyler Peck, who rents an older home with his partner in Preston, said that the apartment is poorly insulated and the heating bills are high. Peck would like to have a plug-in solar set up on his porch, which gets good sunlight, and says he is equally motivated by the electricity savings and the environmental benefit. But he would definitely wait for the official green light rather than buying any of the systems already on the market. And that article was entitled Plug-in Solar and Batteries Are on the Way and was by Caitlin Fitzsimons and came from The Age of the 15th of September on page 15. And staying in the environment, David is now going to tell us about an interesting project that's underway on Phillip Island. Thanks, David.
1: Yes, this is an article that appeared on the ABC Gippsland website on the 12th of September and it's titled World First Trial on Phillip Island Discovers Floating Wetlands Can Cut Emissions. And it was written by Jack Colantuono, Zeta Gliberovich and Mim Hook. A world first trial on Phillip Island has found floating wetlands can significantly reduce greenhouse gas emissions from wastewater lagoons after it cut the lagoon's emissions by up to 30%. The floating wetland is part of a world-first study conducted by RMIT University, Western Port Water and the CSIRO on Phillip Island over 2 years. A 330-square-metre platform, roughly the size of 1.5 tennis courts, was planted with native reeds and sedges, with their roots hanging into the wastewater below. RMIT's Centre for Nature Positive Solutions research fellow, Lucas Schuster, said the plant's roots created habitats for microbes that could help break down organic matter and absorb nutrients and pollutants. Floating wetlands are, you can imagine, like buoyant platforms that basically have wetland plants planted onto them and the roots are hanging down into the water, Dr. Schuster said. The researchers found that these floating wetlands reduced carbon dioxide emissions by up to 36%, methane by up to 66%, and nitrogen by 18%, compared with a control lagoon without a wetland. Dr. Schuster said wastewater was a significant source of emissions globally. On a global scale, they produce roughly 700 million tonnes of greenhouse gases every year. Now, if we think about Victoria alone, he said, that is roughly 1 million tonnes of greenhouse gases every year. And so, reducing those emissions is very tricky, but it's a very important step that we show basically we can reduce emissions in open lagoons, he said. The lagoon contained about

0: About 14 million litres of wastewater, with emissions monitored continuously over 2 years using solar-powered sensors. Dr. Schuster said that the trial's scale was important in testing whether floating wetlands could work in a real-world wastewater treatment setting. "We were basically measuring the greenhouse gas emissions continuously," he said. "We were there every month, deploying sensors and measuring emissions continuously over the 2 years. Researchers say that the technology could be useful because floating wetlands could potentially be retrofitted to existing lagoons without major infrastructure changes. Dr. Schuster said water companies were already expressing interest in further trials. "It is not only emission reduction that's accomplished," he said, "but also pollutant removal. We are talking about perfluoroalkyl and polyfluoroalkyl substances, or PFASs, removal and other pollutions with the wastewater, and so maybe also provide a habitat for biodiversity." Researchers are now trialling similar floating wetlands in farm dams across the Basque Coast, investigating their potential to improve water quality, biodiversity and emissions. Curnow farmer Camilla Graves has floating wetlands in two of her 26 farm dams as part of the CSIRO trial. She said, "The dams are essential on farms, and one thing we have been concerned about is actually the quality of the water in our dams." She said the floating wetlands also provide protection for ducks, which use dams for habitat and for the protection from predators. "The floating wetlands have actually provided an opportunity for them to take some shelter where foxes can't get to them," Ms. Graves said, "because the floating wetland literally is in the middle of the dam." She said people who were not from regional Victoria may not realise how dependent nearby agricultural communities are on water collected and stored on farms. "Water quality is really prime to agriculture," Ms. Graves said. She said the floating wetlands could easily be adopted by other farmers. "Its simplicity is amazing," she said. "This concept can definitely be rolled out Australia-wide to farmers that are interested in giving it a go," she said. And that article appeared on the ABC Gippsland website and was published on the 12th of September this year.
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1: Welcome back to the second half of The Uncertainty Principle. In this half, you're going to hear about how to make a brain, comb jellies might help answer fundamental questions in biology, new clues on where Nefertiti might be buried. And I'm going to start by telling you that shingles vaccine may lower risk of heart failure. And this article was written by Carissa Wong, and it comes from The New Scientist of the 5th of September on page 13. Getting vaccinated against shingles could significantly reduce your risk of cardiovascular problems. A large-scale study suggests that those who've received the latest shingles vaccine are less likely to develop stroke or heart failure than individuals who got an older version of the jab. This may be because the latest vaccine contains a chemical that boosts the immune response and may reprogram immune cells to cause less inflammation. Shingles is an infection caused by reactivation of the varicella zoster virus, which causes chickenpox. The condition, which causes a painful rash that can get infected, affects a third of people in the US at least once. In 2025, a study linked being vaccinated against shingles to having a reduced risk of cardiovascular conditions, but this was based on comparing people who chose to get vaccinated with those who don't. Vaccinated people tend to have healthier lifestyles in general, making it unclear whether shingles vaccination itself really boosts cardiovascular health, said Max Takei at the University of Oxford during a press briefing. To address this, Takei and his colleagues made use of the fact that, in October 2017, the standard shingles vaccine given in the US switched from Zostvax to Shingrix. The former contains a live, weakened version of the varicella zoster virus, while Shingrix is made up of a protein from the virus and a chemical called ASO1 that strongly stimulates immunity. The team analysed the medical records of more than 72,000 people aged 60 and older, about half of whom received Zostavax between April and September 2017. Nearly all the remaining participants received Shingrix in 2018. By 3.5 years after vaccination, 10.9% of participants who had Zostavax had developed at least one of three conditions: heart failure, stroke, or clogged arteries in the heart. This compares with 9.6% in the Shingrix group, and they published that finding in Nature Medicine. Even though the percentage changes are small, the absolute numbers of heart disease cases are high, so it can lead to a large actual number of people being protected, says John Tregoning at Imperial College in London. This benefit waned over the next 3.5 years, but was still higher in the Shingrix group. How Shingrix curbs cardiovascular issues is unclear, but prior research suggests that ASO1 reprograms immune cells, known as monocytes, to produce fewer inflammatory molecules called cytokines, said team member Betty Raman, also at the University of Oxford. Shingrix also prevents shingles more effectively than Zostavax, which may further lower the risk of cardiovascular problems, says Tregoning. And that article, Shingles Vaccine May Lower Risk of Heart Failure, was written by Carissa Wong and came from The New Scientist of the 5th of September on page 13. David, over to you.
0: Yes, I have an article here about comb jellies that are helping to answer fundamental questions in biology. And it was written by Marlo Starling, who is a contributing writer for Quanta magazine, which is published by the Simons Foundation in the US. Around 700 million years ago, a group of organisms resembling little more than glowing gelatinous blobs split off from the rest of evolving life, forming possibly the earliest branching animal lineage. Nearly 200 species of centenophores, commonly known as comb jellies, but actually they're unrelated to jellyfish, live today in environments ranging from the cold depths of the sea to warm coastal surface waters. Their magic isn't just in their persistence or iridescence, it's buried deep within their DNA. Over the past decade, centenophores have helped answer long-standing questions about fundamental biology, from how early nervous systems evolved to the origins of the mesmerizing phenomenon of bioluminescence. having access to closely related species across such variable environments lets you ask questions about how certain things evolved, such as the adaptation to high pressure or light sensing genes, said Stephen Haddock, a marine biologist who studies ctenophores at the Monterey Bay Aquarium Institute. That's one reason why we work with ctenophores, said Pavel Burkhardt, an evolutionary biologist at the University of Bergen, who studies the origins and evolutions of neurons and nervous systems. They are very exciting to work with, and they are also extremely beautiful organisms, he said. For more than a century, scientists thought that sponges, or porifera, were the first to branch off, the sister group to all other animals. But over the past two decades, evidence has emerged that ctenophores were earlier. In 2023, after years of a ping-pong game between labs debating which group came first, Burkhardt said, a landmark paper analysing chromosome organisation found that ctenophores, not sponges, are the sister group, though this is yet to be fully settled. What makes all this all the more surprising is that sponges lack muscles and neurons, while ctenophores have muscles and exhibit evidence of a simple nervous system. If you think about the earliest branching animal lineage, you would expect less complexity, Burkhardt said. That changes a lot of assumptions about how the very first animals may have looked. The more researchers investigate comb jellies, the more complex they appear, and the more we learn about the origins of animal life. Some species have recently been observed reversing their development from adult to larval stages. Others have particular types of lipids that help them withstand extreme pressure in the deep sea. They hold clues to the evolution of more and more complex body shapes. It's really important to study organisms that might seem strange or weird because they tell us a lot about the physical, chemical, and biological principles of life, which can then be applied to ourselves, said Ite Budin, a biologist who studies cell membranes at the University of California, San Diego. We are as distantly related to a ctenophore as a ctenophore is to a jellyfish, said Budin. Comb jellies are ancient marine predators whose hair-like extensions known as cilia refract light as they swim, giving them an iridescent shimmer. They are the largest animals known to use cilia for movement and use sticky cells called coloblasts to catch prey as they move through water. Using volume electron microscopy, Burkhardt's lab at the University of Bergen identified 17 unique cell types in the comb jelly Mimopsis ladyi, 11 of which were previously unknown, and in an all-important structure called the arboreal organ. Together, these cells help ctenophores sense light, pressure, and gravity, and the arboreal organ is tightly integrated with a continuous network of fused neurons that form the nervous system. Having more neurons condensed in a certain place, Burkhardt said, that's one theory for how the very first brains evolved. And this research was published on March 26th this year in Science Advances. Nervous systems are typically defined as networks of neurons that communicate with each other across synapses. But Burkhardt's lab found something unique in ctenophores. Beneath the animal's outer surface is a nerve net whose neurons are connected by continuous cytoplasm, with no synapses between them. I don't think any other animal has a nervous system like that, Burkhardt said. Because ctenophores are one of the earliest branches of the animal family tree, the finding indicates that evolution may have crafted nervous systems twice, in ctenophores and separately in jellyfish and all other animals, including us. But when a tank of comb jellies in a lab shrank from 10 adults to 9 adults and 1 larva over the course of a month, scientists cocked their heads in confusion. In 2024, Sitenophores became identified as the third group of animals known to have the Benjamin Button-like ability to reverse development, joining the ranks of the immortal jellyfish Turritopsis dornii and a tapeworm, Echinococcus granulosus. The reverse development is triggered by prolonged starvation and injury. "They are highly plastic," said Burkhardt, "so they can live without food for really long periods. They can grow, they can shrink, and that tells you a lot about how the very first animal potentially also had that flexibility." During embryonic development, cells arrange themselves into distinct morphologies due to a blastopore, an indentation that ultimately becomes the anus or mouth. The same developmental process for embryos in Sitenophores is also found in bilaterians, the large group of animals that share the bilateral symmetry, which is us. This indicates that the blastopore organiser, which turns a mere ball of cells into a complex multicellular embryo, is conserved across species. Understanding where the organiser came from tells us which parts of our development are ancient and robust and which are recent inventions. Human embryos use the same signalling pathways that has been found in Sitenophores. And that article was published in Quanta magazine on September the 16th, and it was written by Milo Starling.
1: You're on The Uncertainty Principle on Vision Australia Radio. And now some more on the environment. This article is entitled "Global Heating Pushes Water Vapour to Record Levels." It's by Graham Redfern, and it comes from The Guardian Weekly on the 25th of September on page 24. The planet's atmosphere held more water vapour in August than any other month on record, further increasing the risk of extreme heat and rainfall around the world, according to Europe's Climate Change Service. Climate scientists said global heating was a contributor to the record because a warmer atmosphere can hold more water, and the historic El Nino in the Pacific Ocean was also likely pushing up water vapour levels. According to the Copernicus Climate Change Service, which is called C3S, the amount of water vapour in the atmosphere through August was 27.35 kilograms per square metre, beating the previous record from July 2024 by 0.04 kilograms per square metre. The value describes how much water vapour is in a column of air sitting above a square metre of the Earth's surface, extending up through the atmosphere. The 0.04 kilograms square metre increase on the previous record, one climate scientist calculated, was the equivalent of about 20 trillion litres of additional water, or 20 cubes of water, each a kilometre wide, high and deep. Dr. Julian Nicholas, senior scientist at C3S, said water vapour was estimated in its ERA 5 dataset by combining humidity measurements from satellites, weather balloons and other sources with a weather model. The water vapour estimates go back to 1979. August was the planet's joint hottest month on the ERA 5 dataset, going back to 1940, and the hottest according to the US government's National Oceanic and Atmospheric Administration dataset that starts in 1850. Nicholas said the water vapour record was consistent with a record high global temperature in August, and said warmer air can hold about 7% more water vapour per degree of global warming. He said the tropical oceans were a major source of the water vapour. The exceptionally high sea surface temperatures seen across these regions in August, partly linked to the presence and strengthening of El Nino conditions, increased evaporation and were likely an important contributor to the record high global water vapour value. He said, adding that rising water vapour levels could increase the risk of intense rainfall, including from cyclones, and give extra energy to storms, because heat is released when water vapour condenses into cloud droplets, potentially helping to intensify them. The current El Nino climate pattern in the tropical Pacific is forecast to be the strongest on record, and climate scientists predict it could push global temperature to records levels next year. Provisional analysis by Australian scientists has found the expected record peak ocean temperatures in the Pacific that are a marker of El Nino were being made six times more likely because of global heating. Dr. Andrew Dessler, a climate scientist at Texas and A&M University, wrote that it was unimaginable that any month in the last few thousand years, maybe 100,000 years, had more water vapor in the atmosphere than August. We are, as the proverb says, living in interesting times, he wrote. And that article was entitled Global Heating Pushes Water Vapor to Record Levels, and it was written by Graham Redfern and came from the Guardian Weekly of the 25th of September. Over to you, David.
0: Okay. I have an article here that was published on Nature News on the 18th of September, and it's entitled How to Make a Brain. New experiments challenge the existing picture. And it was written by Lynn Peebles. For decades, many scientists have thought that a single type of starter cell gives rise to the entire brain. But experiments now challenge that fundamental picture, providing evidence that it takes not one, but two flavours of progenitor cell to make the complex organ. The research suggests that one type of precursor cell forms the segment called the hindbrain, which is crucial for basic functions such as heartbeat and breathing, and a second type of precursor cell, generating two structures, the forebrain, a central player in a higher order function such as reasoning and planning, and the midbrain. This work was published in Nature Neuroscience. The brain is one organ, says study co-author Kyle Lowe, a development biologist at the Stanford University in California. But, he said, it's built in two different parts that connect and work together. Not everyone agrees with the study's conclusions that the brain is descended from two cell populations that don't mix. But the work does draw broad praise for one aspect. The authors found an efficient way to coax stem cells to grow into a hindbrain motor neuron cell, which helps control movements such as breathing and swallowing. That could aid research into diseases that affect these cells, including debilitating neurodegenerative conditions such as motor neuron disease, also known as amyotrophic lateral sclerosis, or ALS. Earlier research in mouse embryos identified one trademark gene that is broadly expressed in brain precursor cells. Other work pinpointed a gene expressed in precursor cells destined to form the front of the brain, and a separate gene expressed in cells destined to form the back of the brain. Yet it remained unclear whether these distinct populations were strictly committed to the brain regions that they appear to be marked for. To deepen understanding of the embryonic origins of hindbrain cells, Lowe and his team used tissue staining and RNA sequencing to closely examine mouse embryos at 7.5 days after conception. Sure enough, they could already see two mutually exclusive clusters of brain progenitor cells. Then the scientists used red fluorescent markers to tag brain precursor cells expressing the back of the brain gene and track where those cells actually ended up in the mature brain. The back half of the brain was entirely red, but not the front part, said Lowe. The team did separate experiments in human cells called pluripotent stem cells, which can develop into nearly every type of adult tissue. The researchers coaxed these cells to transform into two early brain-type cells. They then exposed the cells to chemical signals to test whether they were already fated for specific brain destinations. One type of cell matured readily when given the signal to make forebrain and midbrain, but when given the signal to make hindbrain, it refused to cooperate. The results suggested that the cell's destinies were already locked in, said Lowe. Finally, researchers look for the dual progenitors in a wide range of species, from monkeys to chickens to zebrafish. They found the two varieties of brain precursor everywhere they looked, even in Sacloglossus Kowalewskii, a type of marine invertebrate called the acorn worm. That astonished Lowe. The last ancestors shared by humans and acorn worms, he noted, lived over 500 million years ago, before the supercontinent Pangaea had developed. Yet it's the developing embryo of the acorn worm looks just like the mouse embryo. Clues to this double origin system might lie in jellyfish, whose evolutionary tree split off from that of Homo sapiens well before acorn worms did. But species of jellyfish have two separate nervous systems, and Lowe speculates that in the branch that includes humans, evolution might have taken a similar pair of systems and essentially pushed them towards being something that looks like one integrated brain. So this is an ancient program, agrees Alex Polin, a neurobiologist at the University of California, San Francisco. He says it's hard to rule out the existence of a single brain progenitor that appears only briefly and gives rise to the dual precursors reported in the latest paper. Even so, he says, the authors find very good evidence that cells follow two separate tracks to form the brain. But Cecilia Moens, a developmental biologist at the Fred Hutchinson Cancer Center in Seattle, Washington, isn't so convinced that the fate of progenitor cells is sealed. We know that fates get specified early and don't tend to switch once established, she says, but cells can convert between two fates, if only for a limited period of time. She sees such switching all of the time in her own lab work, she says. The results could aid the search for treatments for neurodegenerative diseases such as ALS and spinal muscular atrophy, a leading genetic cause of infant mortality. And the brains of people with these diseases, certain neurons in the hindbrain degenerate. So this is important new work. By learning more about early neurodevelopmental the roadmap, Lowe and his team were able to identify the specific signalling molecules needed to produce the two types of progenitor cell. They then successfully grew stem cells into large numbers of human hindbrain neurons, which the team hopes can be used to identify treatments for spinal muscular atrophy. There is a great unmet need, he said. And that article, How to Make a New Brain, appeared in Nature News on the 18th of September.
1: Thanks very much, David. And now just to finish up with a little bit of archaeology. And this article comes from Nature on volume 657 on the 24th of September. It's by Joe Marchant and it's entitled Exclusive, New Evidence for Hidden Chambers Beyond Tutankhamun's Tomb. Tutankhamun's tomb in Egypt's Valley of the Kings has long puzzled archaeologists. Might hidden chambers suspected to hold the remains of Nefertiti lie behind its walls? Now researchers say they've found new evidence pointing to this controversial conclusion. The decision of whether to peek into the supposed chambers a few metres from the existing tomb is in the hands of Egypt's Supreme Council of Antiquities. If approved, careful drilling to deploy miniature tractors equipped with cameras could start in November, co-author of the study George Ballard told Nature. The researchers conducted a range of geophysical surveys, including the first use of gravitational techniques to probe the density of ground around the site, as well as ground-penetrating radar from inside the tomb. Taken together with studies of the tomb structure, the ground around it and the wall paintings, the data strongly suggest that there's a hidden complex of corridors and rooms that predates the entombment of Tutankhamun, says lead researcher Mamdou Elamati, an archaeologist at Ain Shams University in Cairo and former antiquities minister of the Egyptian government. If confirmed, this could rank amongst the most informative archaeological discoveries of the modern era, he added. The team's conclusions were published online on the 17th of September in the occasional papers of the Amana Royal Tombs Project. And that tantalising little bit of news came from Nature on the 24th of September. We'll have to wait and see what happens when they start digging behind the tomb there. You have been on the, that's all we've got time for now. You've been listening to The Uncertainty Principle on Vision Australia Radio. Thank you very much for joining us today, and we hope that you enjoyed the show. You've heard me, Sandra Rees, and David Walker. The show will return at the same time next week. Until then, goodbye from the team.

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5: Big Bangs, the story of five discoveries that changed musical history. 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
6: Modern audience enters a concert hall with quite different expectations from their Victorian predecessors. With no television or cinema, a shorter working day for the middle classes, a lower ambient level of urban noise, an education obsessed with concentration, discipline and attention, a Victorian audience might settle down to a concert lasting 4 or 5 hours. A higher proportion of the people there would have had a basic musical training and a piano at home that they actually played. Their concert halls reflected the importance attached to culture. Huge, grand, confident buildings that provided decorative, palatial surroundings. The modern music lover, on the other hand, often enters a concert hall in a rush. We have lamentably short attention spans. We are impatient and restless. Our greater height and girth makes regimented seating with minimum leg room uncomfortable, and we have been spoilt by TV and film close-ups so that we want to be able to see the faces of our performers. Yet despite these social changes, the classical concert continues blindly as before. Orchestras shuffle on stage, apparently oblivious to the audience, sporting drab blacks and tuxedos, reminding us that once upon a time at the Esterhazy Palace, musicians wore the same uniforms as the waiters and porters. Even some of us who did grow up being introduced to the glories of classical music find live concerts devoid of the energy, urgency, passion or wit found in other cultural pursuits. If moviegoers were expected to see films in the same way as their 1900 predecessors, with poor or no sound, flickering black and white images, and subjects that addressed the concerns of the 1890s, they too might not go to the cinema in the numbers they do. Modern concert halls need to be less like airport lounges, devoid of atmosphere, charm or humanity, and more like somewhere you would choose to spend an evening. No wonder people prefer concerts by candlelight in churches or at stately homes with firework displays. At least they have an interest and value to offer the eye. The truth is that audiences do not care one iota who a symphony or orchestra's oboe or cello players are, but they will pay good money to see a star soloist, a star conductor, or a star singer. And you know what? They're right. They're right to want star quality, because that way the concert experience might be transformed by personal charisma and the music allowed to burn its way into our heads. The fact of being in a room with 2,000 people and a world-class celebrity quickens the pulse of an audience. It is an event, a one-off, an evening to remember, a moment to have been there. Students wouldn't stay up all night queuing for tickets, use up their precious beer money, or suffer the indignity of being squashed cattle-like into some hideous hangar of a venue to see some musicians playing the hints of pulp. They do it to see pulp themselves, to be in the room with Jarvis Cocker and tell their mates afterwards what it was like. This is the modern experience of live culture. It is a shared event or it is nothing. Classical music is not a compulsory part of our growth as people. It is a wonderful bonus, and it is high time classical musicians woke up to the reality that they are a sector of the entertainment industry. The beauty and value of the music is beyond question. What is being challenged is the stagnation in live performance of the classical repertoire. What is the point of London having four subsidised symphony orchestras all playing the same 19th and early 20th century pieces again and again? Why have so few performing groups responded to the initiative so effectively presented by the Californian string quartet Kronos? Kronos dress to perform and sometimes change outfits during a concert to suit a changed mood. They use lighting effects and colours. They play music from every conceivable genre and make it their own. They commission new works and promote them enthusiastically around the world like a rock band might do with new material. Kronos rearrange music, setting pieces side by side for effect that have never been linked before, and they surf the world's music for quirky ideas and fresh ways of approaching their programs. They do not patronize their listeners by assuming they are familiar with the great chamber works of great composers. They are irreverent and cheeky. They take liberties with the repertoire and seem to enjoy what they do enormously. They talk to their audience in a relaxed, friendly way, engaging with the people who have come to hear them as if the interaction between players and listeners really matters. All these things are straightforward, undramatic improvements to the performance of classical music, yet hardly anyone else is seen fit to adopt such methods. When promoters try to bring new listeners to orchestral or operatic music, enhancing the experience with PA systems, open-air picnic concerts, themed programs, or unfamiliar, unusual venues, they are often seen as cheapening or dumbing down the content, as if the family concert was some kind of gimmick. Why then? When goes one to a concert? Are there so few surprises? Surely one reason the BBC's annual Promenade Festival at the Albert Hall is so successful is because so many unexpected things have taken place at prom concerts over the years that audiences don't know what will happen next. Someone may get sick at the last minute, and a member of the audience may take their part. A famous foreign orchestra with a great reputation may turn out to be not as gripping as the National Youth Orchestra, who played the night before. Revelations and discoveries are made every year, accumulating a library of reminiscence, gossip, myth, legend, and anecdote that belong not to the music, but to the people who are experiencing it. In short, the audience has a real role to play. They are visible, vocal, opinionated, volatile, and committed. Like fans at a rock show, they are truly interacting with and making a difference to the musical performance. They have a status denied most audiences in classical music. Yet, even the Proms are trapped in a time warp that assumes when we say music, we mean classical music of the European tradition. The repertoire, admittedly more eclectic than anything else on offer, is nevertheless largely made up of the great pillars of the Romantic era, interspersed with the kind of contemporary music, that is, by white men in middle age, that only specialists in the field, that is, white middle-aged music critics, have identified as important. Classical music is now a part of the overall picture, not its centre. It has become a highly specialised branch of the mainstream of popular Western music. Its power and drama are part of the scenery of our lives, in films, commercials, television programs, and trailers. Classical music is used to great effect, especially when the mood is one of gravitas, high passion, or suspense. There are ways classical music moves and excites us that popular music still cannot provide.
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6: I was educated as a chorister in New College Choir, Oxford. The choir school environment is singular, to say the least. I was surrounded by other musical, well-motivated, bright children who, like me, sang every night of the week to a frighteningly high standard. 500 years worth of sacred choral music, as if it was the most ordinary pursuit in the world. Yet very few people who have had this experience either forget or regret it. Our childhood was saturated by music and a sense of historical continuity. In some English cathedrals, the uninterrupted tradition of choral singing is 800 years old. This tradition has few counterparts elsewhere in the world. There are vestiges of the old way in isolated pockets of Europe, like in the Lutheran Thomaskirche in Leipzig, Bach's church, where the choir school was maintained even during the days of the DDR, though the boys were removed from the service when not actually singing Bach's masses and motets, lest they become brainwashed by the opiate of Christianity. In Protestant Scandinavia and North America, the choral tradition has been modified to suit modernized democracies, that meaning adult mixed-voice choirs, generally replacing single-gender choirs with children. And though these communities often vigorously support their many excellent choirs, few would dispute the seniority of the English tradition. And yet, the English tradition is gradually fading away. One reason given for its slow demise, the introduction of girls, may cause controversy and alarm within the church music world, but it is a red herring. The truth is that parents no longer want to hand over their 7 or 8 year old children to someone else to educate and discipline. The choir school ethos is powerful and mysterious, and many modern parents find it threatening and strange. Boys of 10 nowadays are not used to the kind of concentration to read at sight, without a mistake. A mass by Palestrina at 10 o'clock on a Sunday morning, and many parents have decided, perhaps understandably, that this is too intense and pressurized a lifestyle for their children. Another pressure is the general shift amongst boys away from artistic, sensitive occupations like music. In Western society, all children are encouraged to have the tastes, hobbies, musical preferences, and attitudes of urban adolescence. In such an atmosphere, a 12-year-old boy marching off to choir practice feels vulnerable and marginalized. How can the choir school phenomenon survive that kind of battering? It has survived for 800 years thus far. Is it going to fail now at the last fence? I believe it is of sufficient worth that the best choirs are of such a world-class standard that it could indeed soldier on against the tide of the majority culture. But even with changes in attitude to the development of young boys that would allow them to pursue non-macho activities with impunity, there is still one outstanding threat. The possibility that those remaining corners of the Anglican Church where the old-fashioned cathedral choral style is still tolerated might abandon it in favour of a pop-based participatory style of sung worship. Or, in the pejorative slang, go happy-clappy. Cathedral choirs with their own schools attached are expensive, and while their gorgeous singing may lure music lovers and tourists into the congregation, they don't bring in true converts and young believers. This style of singing, so the argument goes, has no evangelical or missionary purpose to it. The old-style Anglican choirs sometimes sing music in Latin, some of which is inherited from the Catholic past. They sing complex, multi-layered Renaissance anthems and sophisticated settings of the Psalms and Canticles that do not invite audience participation. They give the impression of putting on a concert as performers not sharing God's word as communicants. This view prevailed in Catholic France in the middle of the 20th century, and to some extent everywhere in the Roman Church in the century before. In France, the dismemberment of the cathedral choir tradition has been complete. It has vanished without trace. Despite the celebrated choristers at the Abbey of Montserrat in Catalonia, one or two exempted foundations in England, and some fine children's choirs in Poland and the Czech Republic, the Catholic Church in Europe has abandoned its ancient choral style, replacing it with either no music at all or music of droning banality. This fate awaits the choral traditions in Britain should the view of Anglican modernizers prevail. The urge to do away with old-style choirs is understandable, indicative of a cultural movement away from the esoteric, refined style that produced the turbulent geniuses of Palestrina, Bach, Handel and Mozart, and towards a more inclusive music that carries none of the baggage and heaviness of the classical repertoire. This conflict between populist and traditionalist is one that runs right through the 20th century like a leitmotif. I have bemoaned the lack of populism and modernization in the performance of the concert repertoire, yet defend, by implication, the right of church musicians to continue their old-fashioned ways, resisting modernization. How do I answer this apparent contradiction? I think that every time classical musicians convene on a stage in front of an audience, they should treat it as a special event. There should be ceremony and ritual, a visual feast to accompany the ear, colour, light and warmth, and a priority given to addressing the people sitting there with them. This is the experience of opera at the beginning of the 21st century, and we can see how full and successful opera houses are. Demand vastly outstrips supply for great swathes of any opera house's season. These are exhilarating affairs. People look forward to them enormously, booking well in advance and making a special evening of it. Going to the opera is a real treat, and no one expects to go every night of the week or even every week of the year. You cannot replicate the live experience at home by listening to the sound only through your stereo. It is unlike the cinema, more audacious in scale than the theatre, and, with its darkened auditorium and suspended reality, more involving than a concert. Opera is full of surprises. The world has changed so much since, say, Handel wrote his operas and oratorios, but the music he wrote for them is as beautiful and accessible now as it was in the 18th century. Each generation should find for itself the antiques in the attic. In opera, pieces can be rediscovered by inventive or unexpected staging, tailored to the tastes and sensibilities of a different era. There is no danger whatever that the music will wither and die. On the contrary, more music by more composers of greater diversity is available now than ever before. This is how it should be. Classical music must continue to grow and change and breathe. But just as opera has benefited from enlightened and provocative staging, a way has to be found for symphonic concert music to rediscover the live performance. The renewed interest in opera teaches us, despite its expense and despite the cinematic alternative, that modern audiences want their night out to be distinctive and different. They want to be swept off their feet by something so demanding of attention, so visually attesting and so sure of its own power, that they leave the building changed. An opera, a rock concert, or a film is a memorable, pulse-quickening event designed to stimulate the eye as well as the ear. This is also true of the ancient ritual of a great cathedral choir performing evensong or Sunday Mass. Here too is ceremony, symbolism, and drama. The sheer complexity of the music sung by the 30 young men and women would be enough to capture one's imagination, even if it were not in the setting of a darkened, hushed medieval cathedral with candles lighting the faces of

dominating cultural force for an entire continent. Giovanni Palestrina, the Vatican's most brilliant musical mind, charged with laying down the musical vocabulary of the Counter-Reformation, can be heard side by side with William Byrd or Thomas Tallis, torn but inspired composers of the new excommunicated English Church. Bach, the unparalleled master of the Lutheran Revolution, heard side by side with Samuel Sebastian Wesley, great nephew of the founder of Methodism, whose grandiose, tuneful anthems were the staple of every English cathedral of the Victorian age. The music may not have the sweep and romantic abandon of Beethoven or of Tchaikovsky's symphonies, nor the singing have the power and range of the 19th century orchestra, but a musical drama is unfolding nonetheless. Most of all, the layperson's reaction to the passion of sacred music is that it is an unfathomable mystery. It is beautiful, distant, and ethereal. Yet it is occurring in front of one's very eyes, meters away, coming, expertly, out of the mouths of children. A mystery. I want choral music like this to continue to be performed because I believe it to be spiritually powerful and emotionally engaging. Its relative inaccessibility is part of its strength. Great sacred music is attempting to fathom and express the supernatural and divine. Likewise, I believe that the immense catalogue of secular classical music we are handing on to the next century is of inestimable value because the power of Mozart's or Stravinsky's or Adam's music is one of the few things we have left in our culture which cannot adequately be explained. There are no easy answers to account for being moved to tears by notes on a page, or of being stirred to anger and action, or being comforted in our loneliness. It is a mystery how Rachmaninoff's flowing melodies and ripe harmonies make people feel romantic and amorous, or how Ravel's Bolero conjures up sexiness. It is a mystery the way Shostakovich manages to express all Russia's Stalinist agony without losing the essentially unbreakable spirit of his people at the same time. It is a mystery why Olga's Nimrod movement from the Enigma Variations makes one think of England when he was writing to articulate his love for a German friend, or why Tippett's use of Negro spirituals in his 1945 secular oratorio, A Child of Our Time, so perfectly captures the desperation of the victims of Nazism in the Second World War. This sense in which music seems to come from beyond the frontiers of our knowledge and understanding is key to its place in our lives. If musicians are able to remind themselves of this truth when they perform the music of the last 1,000 years, then there is an important role for classical music in the cacophonous musical highway that lies ahead. It can and should be an alternative, a precious reminder of what we were before we plugged in and turned the volume up, before we switched on the TV and became part of a noisy global party. When we don't feel like dancing, speeding down the auto route, or whitewater rafting, all this thoughtful, miraculous music will be waiting patiently there for us. Howard Goodall.

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6: Sometimes God never answers our hardest questions, and somehow, even in uncertainty, we find that's enough. Job spent crisis after crisis asking why. When God finally spoke, he didn't explain. God didn't defend himself. He simply revealed who he is. And somehow that changed everything for Job. Hi, I'm Clayton Bjellin, and today on Insight for Living, Chuck Swindoll brings our study of Job to a close and shows us how a man who lost everything came to trust the God who gives no easy answers. Chuck titled his message, What Job Teaches Us About Our God.
7: Job is set through God's lecture, which began in chapter 38 and 39, went into chapter 40, chapter 41, and he never answers the question. He escorts Job around the universe and introduces him to several of the animals of the field and the birds of the air, but he doesn't answer Job's questions. And remarkably, at the end of the book, Job is submitting to this God. This heavenly Father who permitted, even allowed, all of these things to occur. And yet he submits. Surely he knows some things of God that we need to know as well, without having all of our questions answered. Verse 1, chapter 42. Then Job answered the Lord and said, I know that you can do all things. Number one in a list of seven, there is nothing God cannot do. Having heard and having realized the limitless power of his infinite God, Job puts his observation and realization into the simplest of terms: you can do all things. There is nothing God cannot do. There's a second. And I find it at the end of verse 2, no purpose of yours can be thwarted. It is impossible to restrain or nullify God's purposes. God's intentions can neither be altered nor disrupted. What He purposes will transpire without delay, without hindrance, and without failure. Which brings us to a third. God's plans are beyond our understanding and too deep to explain. God's plans are beyond our understanding and too deep to explain. See how Job puts it in verse 3? I have declared that which I did not understand, things too wonderful for me, which I did not know. That took some humility to say that. Hear now, and I will speak. I will ask you. If you ask me to give you the core message of the book of Job, I'd give you chapter 42 and verse 3. Coming to an understanding that God's plans are beyond our understanding and too deep to explain. Number 4. Only through God's instruction are we able to humble ourselves and rest. Only through God's instruction are we able to humble ourselves and rest. Where do I get that? Into verse 4, down through verse 6. I will ask you and you instruct me. Oh God, I will ask you. You reveal to me whatever it is I need to know about yourself and about these circumstances. I have heard of you with the hearing of the ear. Now my eye sees you. Therefore, I've got an argument. No, therefore, I retract and repent, and there's no force. He says, you instruct me, and as a result of your instruction, I will willingly submit and accept it. Remember my comment about repentance? Contrite heart makes no demands and has no expectations. Makes no demands and has no expectations. Job has no demands and has no expectations. Now then, number 5. When the day of reckoning arrives, God is always fair. When the day of reckoning arrives, God is always fair. Remember my comment earlier when we looked at this thought, all God's accounts are not settled at the end of the month? It applies here. Patiently and with great long suffering, God has been listening and taking note of who is saying what. Not one idle word slips by His attention. He knows who spoke what. He knows where error started and stopped. He knows who spoke truth and why. He deals with wrongdoers at the time of His final accounting, and it's in His timetable. He blesses the one who has walked with Him in His timetable. He forgives those who bring their offerings and offer them fully and sincerely, and He restores Job, who prayed for his friends and prayed for them greatly with an open heart. Put in the margin of your Bible, Hebrews 6:10, God is not unjust to forget. Eugene Peterson in The Message renders that God doesn't miss anything. Hebrews 6:10. Now, some of you have been terribly abused. You have been victims of the worst kind of mistreatment. You have been taken advantage of. You have, whether young or middle age, whatever the age, you have been treated unfairly. Every person in this room has that in common. So have I. Every one of us could give stories of abuse and neglect and misrepresentation and unfair treatment. God does not forget. He just doesn't march to our timetable. I mean, I wanted God to zap Eliphaz at the moment he said that stupid thing to Job. He's waded through all of these speeches and now finally says, Eliphaz, Bildad, Zophar, you're out to lunch. Or, you know, that's kind of a Swindoll paraphrase. He tells them they're wrong. You didn't speak correctly of me as my servant Job. Job hadn't heard until now that he's spoken correctly. See how it appears in verse 7? After the Lord had spoken these words to Job, the Lord said to Eliphaz the Temanite, my wrath is kindled against you and against your two friends because you've not spoken of me what is right as my servant. God heard. He heard. He didn't say anything at the time, but he heard it. He is not unjust to forget one idle word. He did not overlook one wrong act committed against you. He knows his plan. His plan is unfolding. It's not a mistaken plan. It's not a frustrated plan where God sits on the edge of heaven biting his nails, wondering what he's going to do with that wrong individual. He knows exactly what he's going to do, but he's going to do it at his time. Job sees that now. So Job, rather than looking at his friends saying, see there, I told you it was wrong. He doesn't do that. There's none of that in Job's heart. That's why when God says, I'm going to have Job pray for you, Job says, Heavenly Father, and he begins his prayer for his friends. Friends who wronged him, who added to his suffering. How could he do that? He realizes that the day of reckoning has come. He submitted to that. Now, therefore, he says, take 7 bulls and rams, and my servant Job will offer up a burnt offering. And that's exactly what Job does. Job prays for his friends. God doesn't miss anything. Number 6, it's getting better. No one can be compared to God when it comes to blessings. Verses 11 to 15. Well, let's put 10 in there with it. 10 through 15. No one can be compared to God when it comes to blessing. The Lord restored the fortunes, verse 10 of Job, when he prayed for his friend. The Lord increased all that Job had twofold. Had his brothers and sisters and his family come back, had a family reunion, we looked at this. They all gave him money. Verse 12, the Lord blessed the latter days of Job more than his beginning. 13, he had 7 sons and 3 daughters. He names them. And the blessing falls even on the daughters as well, I'm sure, as the sons. No one can be compared to God when it comes to blessings. Did you miss the words? The end of verse 9, mark it. The Lord accepted. Beginning of verse 10, the Lord restored. End of verse 10, the Lord increased. Beginning of verse 12, the Lord blessed. Those are words of grace. Accepted. Restored. Increased, blessed. Now let me warn you of something. Because you're conditioned, as I have been for so many years of my life, you're conditioned in this cynical world because of the fallout of our cynical society. You and I are programmed to think it's cool to rush by words like this and to hurry on to the words that are negative. Heavy trials, mold in your house, fractured families, high rate of divorce, economic woes, the homeless, the broken hearts, the brutal crimes, the drug abuse, the disasters, the premature deaths, the loss of jobs, on and on. That's what makes the evening news. They never say, now tomorrow night we'll have just good news. They say, tomorrow night, you think this was bad, tomorrow we have an expose. And you go, what channel? What time is that coming on? And the expose ends with, you think this expose was bad? Wait till we show you that expose. You will not, that's tomorrow night. Now you watch in tomorrow night. I mean, even the weatherman says partly cloudy. Never says mainly sunny. It's partly cloudy. It may rain. Never says it probably won't. And furthermore, he's wrong. And by the way, who does God bless? Job. Job. Chapter 3, he cursed the day he was born. Chapter 3, he resented the fact he didn't die when he was placed on his mother's breast. Chapter 3, at the end, he says, I am not at peace. I am not restful. In other words, I resent what has happened. That's Job, who is wonderfully blessed at the end of the book. Why? Grace, grace, grace, grace, grace, grace, grace, grace. We don't get it. We don't get it. You work hard, you get a promotion. You work harder, you get a bigger promotion. You work super hard, you run the company. Then you can take advantage of people who work and work hard and work super hard. That's the way the society thinks. Grace comes along and says, you're sick today, I'm going to bless you mightily. You're not doing too well, I'm going to bless you greatly. You blew it, I'm still going to bless you, because grace doesn't wait for works to catch up. I preached that sermon last week and poured myself into that one like I poured myself into this one. And you might think, boy, he must live a fabulous life. Well, let me just tell you, before you go that way, I went to grocery stores today, and one of our things on the list was eggs. I wanted to get them in the cart and get them home before Ken Cooper caught me buying eggs, and so I quickly put them in the bag, and I got home, and I got bags of groceries. You know, why do you carry all of them? And you get the door, you go, you know, to get the door, you shove in the door open, and you walk in, and boom, guess what bag drops? Right. So I go, oh my, and I reach down and I get, Cynthia's in the other room working and doesn't know any about this, and I'm at the counter and I'm feeling sorry for myself, I'm doing all of this and I'm getting the eggs, and I lift the little tray that holds the eggs in the refrigerator out. I think there's no eggs, and so there's one in there, and I, boom! So there's now egg on the floor, and so I get down and clean that up, and I'm thinking, well, it's good. I looked in the box. I think, well, it didn't break any. So I lift an egg out, and not only had it broken, boom, it comes down all over me. And I totally lost it. At that moment, I lost it. Totally. You could have heard me three doors away. And my wife walks in and says, is there something wrong? Or can I help? No! I've got it! So I'm down cleaning it up. You know what? I didn't deserve to live through the night. But you know what? I woke up this morning wonderfully blessed. Grace, grace, grace, grace, grace. The book of Job teaches us about grace. When he blesses Job, he doesn't bless a perfect man. He blesses an imperfect man. If he were perfect, he wouldn't be repenting. If he said the right thing, he wouldn't be retracting. When are we going to get it? You don't have to earn it. You don't have to work real hard and hold your breath for 5 minutes and go straight home. You don't have to, you know, give a dollar to every homeless person. And you don't have to just have your heart broken over every sad story. Sometimes you just be downright selfish, and he still blesses. We wouldn't. We say, you do that again. You sleep outside. You think Nebuchadnezzar had it bad. Wait till I deal with you. Why? Because we don't get grace. We don't get it. Job is beside himself. Whew, the boils are gone. Next thing he knows, there's a knock on his door, and there's a couple of guys who need work, and they know three other guys, and before you know, he's got his family there, and he's got the money, and he hires them, and he looks up, and the camels are coming back, and the donkeys, and they're all building his buildings, and the house is getting rebuilt, and wife says to him one morning, hey, buddy, you and I are going to be parents. She does it 10 times. Stop, Lord, stop. It's enough. Number 7. After all this, Job lived 140 years and saw his sons and his grandsons, 4 generations. And then finally, he died. An old man and full of days. Great. Here we go. Only God can fill our final years with divine music that frees us to live above our circumstances. Only God can fill our final years with divine music that frees us to live above our circumstances. It frees us. Frees us. When I have ceased to break my wings against the faltiness of things, wrote Sarah Teasdale, and learned that compromises wait behind each hardly open gate, when I can look life in the eyes, grown calm and very coldly wise, life will have given me the truth and taken in exchange my youth. Job has truth. Job is freed. Freed from the prison of fears. Freed from the tiny cell of limited thinking and negative attitudes. He's freed from grudges. He's freed from a works theology. He's freed. He's free. Free at last. Praise God Almighty. He's free, and he lives to over 200 years of age. Kids, grandkids, great-grandkids, all around him. And he can hardly remember when he got the boils back so many years ago. That's music. It's music that only God can bring. Some struggling with dementia. Old age is not kind to the body. Some battling a loss of memory. Some physically unable to keep up. Feeling shelved when they were once engaged in life in the fast lane. And they live full of days. Only God can do that. Remember the film, The Shawshank Redemption? It's a great film that makes you think, lifts you beyond the prison cells of those men. Tim Robbins plays the part of Andy, and he's with the other prisoners struggling along with him. He carves chessmen from stone, you may remember, and petitions the state for books for the prison library and helps inmates get their high school diploma. These are just a few of the ways that he held on to his humanity. One other way cost him 2 weeks in solitary confinement, you may remember. He gains access to the prison's public address system and plays a record of great music for all the prison to hear for the first time. As the music streams through the washrooms and the prison yard, the inmates stop and stand transfixed. The actor Morgan Freeman, playing the part of Red, has been the narrator of the story, and he says this about that moment. I have no idea to this day what those two Italian ladies were singing about. Truth is, I don't want to know. Some things are best left unsaid. I'd like to think they were singing about something so beautiful it can't be expressed in words and makes your heart ache because of it. I tell you, those voices soared higher and farther than anybody in the great place dared to dream. Is like some beautiful bird flapped into Alexander's cage and made those walls dissolve away. And for the briefest of moments, every last man in Shawshank felt free. That's what the music of God does for you when you end your life well. You're free at last. Let's bow together. Our journey with Job has come to an end, but our friendship will go on for a lifetime. Job dies an old man and full of years. He finally, truly came to know the living God. It wasn't in spite of his pain, it was because of it. The pain drove him, surrendered and silent before his God. And he trusted him. as I invite you to trust him, whatever may be the prison of your circumstances. Let God be God. Remind yourself faithfully and regularly you are one dependent soul, not in charge. Limited, sinful, needy. And remember the cross. That's where we first saw the light and the burden rolled away. Come to him today. Listen to the music. Listen to the music. It's a love song that invites you in. Thank you, Father, for your faithful care. We even thank you for your mysterious ways. We entrust to you these lessons we've begun to learn. Thank you for our friend whom we've met in this book, for the things he has taught us, more importantly, what he has modeled. Thank you for your grace, which lifts us above our prison walls and gives us a song to sing and hope to cling to.
8: Job's journey ends not in bitterness, but in freedom. 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And if you're ready to learn more, and if you're eager to put this biblical wisdom to work in your life, we do invite you to take advantage of the special bundle of resources for our study on Job, a man of heroic endurance. All the details are found at ifl.org.au. And before we close our time today, I do want to remind you that at Insight for Living Australia, we work as a team to uplift one another as well as all our listeners through faithful prayer and encouragement. 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I'm Clayton Bjellin. Chuck Swindoll kicks off our next Bible study tomorrow, this time in the Gospel according to Mark. That's Wednesday right here on Insight for Living.

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6: Isn't it amazing how people in the Bible from many years ago are able to speak directly and practically to Christ followers of today? 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
7: This message of Haggai is for those who claim to know the Lord Jesus Christ, those who are submitted to Him as Lord, those who took Him as Savior of their life. This message today is for those who refuse to conform to the increasingly godless society. This message today is for those who have stood firm in the midst of the pressure of compromise. It's for those who love people enough to tell them the truth about the gospel. And here's what the Lord's saying. Stay strong. Examine your life.
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7: In times when people call good evil and evil good, there's a word from the Lord. In the times when wrong is called right and right is called wrong, there is a word from the Lord. In times when millions of people are departing from the truth one step at a time, at a time when thousands of pastors and preachers are slowly but surely undermining the truth of the Word of God and compromising it, in a time when many are unable to stand under the heat of the pressure of culture, in times when whole Christian denominations that once believed and taught the Word of God, now they've departed from it, we have a word from the Lord. In the times when people are undermining the authority of the Word of God, denying its relevance and mocking its power, we have a word from the Lord. During times like ours, the Lord speaks afresh from the ancient prophet Haggai. And He's speaking to the remnant. And to put it in the words of the prophet himself, both in verse 5 and 7, repeated twice. And the message is this: give careful thought to your ways. Give careful thought to your ways. This short series of messages I'm doing from the book of Haggai is truly a word from the Lord for each one of us. And I pray that everyone at the sound of my voice will take it to heart In periods of history, like our history, we are facing unprecedented challenges economically, when we're facing challenges morally, spiritually, where people's love for God has grown cold. During these times, times of danger, times of trouble, times of confusion, times when people are asking questions, even those who don't believe in God, saying, "Where is God?" Times like these, it is of uttermost importance for believers to know what to do. It can make all the difference in the world. Please hear me right, because I'm aware of the fact that not many people like to do self-examination, and yet the Scripture, both in the Old and the New Testament, says, "Examine yourself, examine yourself, examine yourself." And here is in the book of Haggai, said, "Know where you stand. Examine yourself." Now, not many people like the word examination. I'm aware of that. In fact, I remember when I was a kid, only the nerds like exam time. Most of us just crammed in the last minute. When I thought of this, thought of the two boys who were talking with each other, and one said to the other, he said, "Why does your grandma spend so much time examining the Bible?" And the other boy said, "I don't know. She may be cramming for her finals." Now I'm going to take you back to the year 520 BC. But don't switch off on me. This is not a boring ancient history time. This is a word from the Lord. The year 520. Year 520 would have been just like any other year. In fact, most historians would have probably glanced over it and forgot all about it. But in Israel's history, it was a very significant year. It was so important in the mind of God that He had to send one of His very special prophets to bring a word to the people in times of crisis, a crisis in faith, crisis in commitment, crisis in dedication, that God had to bring the prophet Haggai in order that he might speak a word to His people. You say, how come? Well, 18 years earlier, and that is the year 538, the Persian emperor Cyrus, who have taken over the Babylonian Empire, he issued a decree. And the decree says that God's people can return back from exile. They can return back from the land of slavery. They can return back to their own land, to Jerusalem. And that was in fulfillment of a promise that God made through the prophet Jeremiah 70 years earlier. God said, "I'm going to allow you to get into that exile, but in 70 years' time, I'm going to remember you, and I'm going to send you back to Jerusalem, bring you back to the heart of God, bring you back to the heart of worship, bring you back to me." But alas, of the hundreds of thousands of Jews were in Babylon at the time, only around 50,000 returned under the leadership of the governor that was appointed. The rest of the Jews, well, they were enjoying pagan lifestyle too much in Babylon to go back to God. There were lots of business to be done in Babylon. There were lots of entertainment to be had in Babylon. There were lots of distraction from the faith that we can get into. In fact, in the fall of 538 BC, the faithful Jews who trusted God, who anchored their hope on the promise of God, who were waiting for God to fulfill His promise, they returned. In the fall of 538, by the spring of next year, the following year, that is only 6 months, they began the foundation of clearing the debris and beginning to build the destroyed temple of God in Jerusalem. They were the real deal. These were the real people of God. They were not the ones who stayed in Babylon. They're the ones who came back. The moment they began to lay the foundation of the temple and clear the rubble, trouble began. But beloved, listen to me. It's always the case in your life and in your life and in mine. It's always the case. Whenever you begin to take your walk with Jesus seriously, whenever you begin to read the Word of God regularly, whenever you begin to rebuild your faith on God, whenever you begin to take responsibility for building your family on the foundation of the Word of God, whenever you do that, trouble always follows. Whenever you do that, opposition will rise its ugly head. Whenever you do that, discouragement will set in. Whenever you do that, some will mock you. Others will distract you. Others still will place obstacles in your way. And so with that kind of opposition, the work of God came to a standstill. In the New Testament, we have no temples. You are the temple of the Holy Spirit. The Bible said it again and again that the Holy Spirit dwells in us. And we are the temple of God. We are the ones who are worshiping God. We are the one with whom God is present. We don't have to go to a building to find God. He is dwelling in us. And I'm not exaggerating to say right at this moment of our time, many a Christian life, many a Christian home, many a Christian church, they're living in a greater ruin than the temple of God in the days of the prophet Haggai. And so from 538 BC to 520 BC, when God finally had to send this prophet Haggai to wake them up, to call them to repentance, to call them to renewal, to realize what they've done. They came and they started well, but they're finishing badly. To warn them of the consequences of not finishing strong. To warn them of the danger of giving up halfway. To warn them of the terrible result of losing interest in the priority of God. And in many ways, the Lord has a word for us from this very same prophet today. Be forewarned of the danger of not building our homes on the foundation of the Word of God. Be forewarned of the danger of getting too busy with life's problems and falling away. Be forewarned of the danger of following the popular culture. Be forewarned of neglecting your spiritual life. Be forewarned. Who is this prophet Haggai? Where did he come from? We have absolutely no idea. He's one prophet that we don't know much about at all. But might as well. Because you see, the messenger means nothing. The message means everything. The truth is, Haggai was one of the very last prophets that God sent in the Old Testament. And then Revelation stopped. There was no word from the Lord. It was Haggai, Zechariah, and Malachi. And then it ended. But his message is very simple. It really is a very simple message. But it's also a very different message from the rest of the prophets. The prophet's message was always to those who are sinful, living in a sinful lifestyle, and those who are self-righteous, to repent because the judgment of God is around the corner. That's the message of all the prophets. But Haggai's message is very different. It really is. You say, why? Because his audience was the believers. His audience was the remnant. His audience were those who knew God. His remnant were those who worshiped God. True, they neglected the rebuilding of the temple. True, they lost heart and interest halfway through. But nonetheless, they had spiritual sensitivity left. To be sure, their priorities got muddled. To be sure, they began to live for self-interest, not the interest of God. To be sure, they were temporary, forgot the glory of God and why they even came back from exile, why they were delivered from the slavery. To be sure, they had shifted their focus, but nonetheless, they were the right people at the right place, doing the right thing for the right reasons. And these are my 4 points. These are the 4 points of the message. If you're taking notes, write them down. This message is for the right people who are in the right place, who are doing the right things, and who are doing it for the right reasons. That's what the message is. It's to everyone who believes in the Lord Jesus Christ, everyone who claims to know Him as personal Savior and Lord. What do I mean by the right people? Are there right people and wrong people? Yes. Their devotion and zeal were unquestioned. After all, they could have stayed in Babylon, but they didn't. They chose to return to the heart of God. They chose to return to the Lord. And that is why they were called the remnant. The word remnant always refers to the ones who remained. That's where it comes from. They remained faithful believers in spite of opposition, in spite of difficulties, in spite of distractions. But out of the hundreds of thousands of Jews who are in slavery in Babylon, a handful, 50,000, returned. That's it. So these are the right people. These were not the compromisers. These were not the people who half-hearted forgot. No, they were the right people. In fact, 42,360, to be exact, plus 7,337 servants and 200 singers. They're only the ones who came. They left the life of comfort. They left the life of ease. They dedicated themselves to God. They are the ones who made the long journey back to the heart of God. They're the ones who came to follow this man, Zerubbabel, which was an expression of their devotion to the Lord. It's an expression of their zeal for his house. They distinguished themselves from the masses who fell into the cultural pressure of Babylon and ended up in conformity, that you could hardly distinguish them from the non-believers. Listen to me. This message of Haggai is for those who claim to know the Lord Jesus Christ, those who are submitted to him as Lord, those who took him as Savior of their life. This message today is for those who have not stained their garments with the stain of sin, for those who refuse to conform to the increasingly godless society, for those who have stood firm in the midst of the pressure of compromise. It's for those who have been separated and set aside for God and for His work. It's for those who love people enough to tell them the truth about the gospel. And here's what the Lord's saying. Stay strong. Examine your life. Determine where you stand. He's speaking to the right people. But he's also speaking to those who are in the right place. The right place. They were in Jerusalem. They were not in Babylon. They were in Jerusalem. They sacrificed everything to prove their love for the Lord. The right people will always be in the right place. It is absolutely true. The true and discerning believer could not sit for too long where the gospel is being compromised. It cannot happen. I've seen it over and over and over again. And Haggai was speaking to the right people who were faithful, and they found themselves in the right place, worshiping and serving the living God. But also, thirdly, they were doing the right thing. They were doing the right work. Of course, there were too many good things that needed to be done. They're all good. Coming back from exile, they need to provide homes for their families. They needed to make a living. They needed to establish schools and shops and businesses. All good. All good stuff. These are valued and important things to do. But above all, these right people at the right place wanted to do the work of God. They placed their desire to serve God above their desire to serve their family or serve themselves. No wonder Jesus said, "Seek ye first the kingdom of God and his righteousness, and all of your needs will be met." In fact, the book of Ezra, for those of you not familiar with the Old Testament, the book of Ezra gives you the details about these folks who returned from Babylon. Ezra and Nehemiah, both books written for that time period. But in the book of Ezra, tells you more, give you more detail about these folks who came back to Jerusalem from Babylon. As soon as they got back, the first thing they did, they took a free will offering. They were the right people at the right place, doing the right things. And their free will offering, let me just give you a little bit of example of what it meant for those 50,000 folks. I don't know how that makes how many families. But they gave 1,100 pounds of gold, 3 tons of silver. They were the right people in the right place, doing the right things. They gave of themselves to the work of God, and God blessed them. They put God's interest above their own interest, and that was not forgotten by God. Make no mistake about it, God will not forget your labor of love. And Haggai was speaking to these right people who were in the right place, who were doing the right things. And they were doing it for the right reason, which is my fourth point. Today, every time you watch the news, you find that atheists, agnostics, pagans, they're all doing good things. Through the United Nations, they're feeding the hungry, they're digging for wells, they're trying to stop human trafficking, all the good things. They're doing the, but if you ask any of them, why are you doing this? They would say to you, it makes me feel good. It makes me feel good. In other words, it's just helping me ease my guilty conscience. But beloved, you know, and I know, the only thing that eliminates the guilt from our conscience is the blood of Jesus Christ that was shed on Calvary. But when God's people serve, when God's people give of themselves, they're doing it for the right reasons. They're doing it in thanksgiving for their redemption. They're doing it in gratitude for their salvation. They're doing it to please the Lord and bless the Lord. These folks returned from Babylon to Jerusalem, and they began to build. To be sure, they were not doing it to restore their national pride. They were not doing it to assert their independence. They were not doing it because it makes them feel good. They were not doing it because they have guilty conscience. No. In fact, they trusted God. They put their faith in the promise of God. They proved that they trusted God. But they were faithful to the Lord for keeping His promise that He made 70 years earlier. And they trusted in God. In thanksgiving to the faithfulness of God, they came back to Jerusalem. They turned down the luxury and the comfort of Babylon for the hard work of serving the living God. But tragically, they're now being tempted to give up before the work is finished. They were tempted to say, we've done enough, we've given enough, we served enough, we prayed enough. And that temptation came at the most crucial time in the history of God's people. The most crucial time. Always, always Satan will tempt you to give up at the crucial time. And beloved, as I look around and see the saints of God who have prayed for revival, the saints of God who wanted to see God do His work with power, saints who have zeal for the gospel, and their zeal is undeniable, but they're today discouraged. They're discouraged. Beloved, this is a crucial time. This is not the time to fall in the temptation of giving up. This is not the time to lose hope. This is not the time to stop going to prayer meeting. This is not the time to just show up at church a few minutes late and leave a few minutes early and think you're a great spiritual giant. This is not the time. This is the time for you to text everyone on your list to say, hey, I'm going to church, come with me. This is the time where the work of God needs to be rebuilt. This is the time to begin to build the kingdom of God. The faithful Israelites were facing these temptations, and they fell for them. They fell for them. In the next message, we're going to see if they took heed of the words of the prophet, the warning of the prophet, or not. The question is, will you take heed? Will you take that as a word from the Lord and a warning for us not to relax our grasp? Will you consider your ways? Will you renew your zeal and your commitment to be united in prayer, to seek God now more than ever before?
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5: The Return by Sylvia Kwon. Narrated by Lauren Williams. This is a DAISY recording produced by the Vision Australia Information Library Service commencing on the 4th of September 2015. Chapter 6. She went into the spare room and played Johnny Cash records on the Victrola. Most of them were Paul's. Over that summer after the football final, Paul had wanted to play guitar just like Johnny Cash. And then Elvis. She drove him to Ballarat and bought him one as a Christmas present. Then afterwards, she had to put up with the same songs being played over and over again as he tried to learn them. Just as well she liked Johnny's music. It turned out he did get a handle on a couple of songs, but had admitted to finding it harder than he had thought. His interest had waned over the years, but after he moved to Melbourne, he always brought home a record or two for her to listen to. "Keep up with the music, Mum," he had said to her. She liked being part of a younger world, with its energy and excitement. That last one, a few years back, the Beatles, she'd liked them enough, but mostly they sounded like a happy-go-lucky boys, whereas Johnny, well, he sounded like a man with a lot to say. She turned the music up loud. It's good to have neighbours far away at times like these. Johnny Cash's deep voice filled the house and her heart. She walked outside to watch the stars, diamonds scattered on the blackest of velvet. Could Paul see the same stars? Or would the bright lights of Tokyo turn them to powder? She imagined him walking down the street with this girl, happy and in love. She imagined that if she happened to be walking the other way and saw them coming towards her, she might have even smiled. Frank's car woke her. She had been only half asleep anyway. She switched on her bedside light and checked the clock. Nearly midnight. The car lurched back and forth, tyres kicking and grinding the gravel. She sat up. The strap of her nightie slipped from her shoulder and her long hair curtained her face. Better take the wheel from him before he knocks down the bloody house. Just as she pushed her hair behind her ears and was reaching for her dressing gown at the foot of the bed, she heard the brakes screech a few yards from the window. She sighed with relief. She took a sip of water from the glass she always kept on her bedside table and picked up the copy of Women's Weekly lying next to it. Houses with lush gardens in Sydney and Melbourne. They seemed to thrive.

0: drought or no drought. The door of his ute creaked in its hinges before being slammed. Keys dropped on the ground. He cursed at himself. She could no longer bear to listen to him. She put down the magazine and swung her body to the side for her slippers. She was buttoning her dressing gown when he appeared at their door, swaying and hiccuping with Harry, tail fanning in excitement, following behind him. Frank looked happy, almost jovial. "Well, Myrna, where the hell is he?" He gave her a wide grin as if he had been caught doing something he shouldn't have. Sometimes she enjoyed what drinking did to him, turning him a bit silly, but mostly he became soft and generous with the sharing of himself. Tonight she was just relieved to see him. "Who in the world are you talking about?" She sat on the end of the bed and searched his face, frowning. "Our useless son, that's who." He stretched one of his arms wide as if he was a ringmaster at a circus about to announce the next act. His shirt was hanging loose over his solid girth, and his eyes glimmered in the soft glow of the lamp. She sighed and didn't bother answering him. He stood still as she reached over to him and helped him out of his clothes, which reeked of cigarette smoke. His blotchy and mottled skin reminded her of their years together. They did a clumsy dance near the foot of the bed before falling, arms around each other, to the floor in a heap. They both giggled while Harry circled them, yelping in delight. The next morning, he was no longer smiling. His eyes were like red marbles. His skin was puffy and dry, and the burnished glow of 2 days earlier was gone. Over breakfast, he sipped his tea and pretended that his body was up for the day's tasks. She was sure he would be back early. There was only so much a body could take at their age, and his had taken plenty already. "They'll be here in a couple of weeks. I better get his room ready. You might want to move that old trailer out there and make some room for his car," she muttered as she filled the sink to wash the breakfast dishes. "It'll be right for now. I wouldn't worry about it. I mean, who the hell knows whether he's going to stick around here for long?" There was, she noted, a wish. A faint hope that their visit would be nothing more than a short detour down a side street, from which they would return to the familiar course of their normal humdrum life. There was part of her that wanted to believe this as well, but she knew there had surged, beneath Paul's matter-of-fact letter, a strong undertow of resolve. If Frank had read it, he might have understood this, but then again, there was a good chance he would have missed it. She sighed and said, "I suppose that's true. But maybe this is his way of telling us that he's ready to come back for good. You know, settle out here."
1: "What? With a Jap for a wife? You've got to be bloody joking."
0: "But isn't this what we've always wanted? For him to get married and come back? Because who's going to keep all this going, Frank?"
2: She pointed with her chin at the kitchen and everything beyond it.
0: "We're only getting older and the work's getting harder for you, even though you'll never admit it.
1: Look, we've still got a few more years left. Don't you worry about that."
0: "For how long, Frank? Haven't we, both of us, in the back of our minds, hoped that someday he'll come back and take over?"
2: He sighed and rubbed his smooth, shaved chin. His rough, stone-like knuckles bobbed in the back of his hand.
1: "Christ, not like this. Who would have thought? One of them under my own bloody roof. We might as well have handed them the keys 20 years ago and been done with it. It'd have saved a lot of men, I tell you."
2: He shook his head. A man left behind by the strange turns and twists of the world, and stood up.
0: "Really, Frank, it's not as if they're taking over or anything like that.
1: Are you sure, Myrna? Who's your son working for? Think about it."
2: She paused, her hands submerged in the sink of soapy water. When she lifted her head, he was already heading for the door, adjusting his hat. She called after him,
0: "But they'll be here in a fortnight, whichever way we feel about it."
2: It was an unnecessary reminder, but she felt compelled to utter it, as if doing so she was gaining some modicum of control over the sharp thorn of knowledge embedded deep in their minds. Chapter 7. She noticed Tom's arms as he reached for the back of the chair. His skin was a deep brown, but the hair was white like the feathers of a corella, bleached by the sun. Had they ever been covered up? No. She couldn't ever recall him wearing a jumper, even as a little boy.
1: "Smells pretty good, whatever you got in there, Mrs. G."
2: Mrs. G. He'd called her that ever since she'd known him, practically all his life. She wondered, would he ever call her by her name? No, probably never. He'd be an old man and he'd still call her Mrs. G. That is, if she happened to live that long.
0: Despite his bulk, he still had that cherubic face with a soft dimpled chin and a mop of curly brown hair which fell just short of being described as ringlets. When he was younger, his hair had attracted a fair amount of teasing about him being girl-like from the other boys until a growth spurt of his early adolescence managed to silence them fairly swiftly. Tom reminded her of another time, when he and Paul hung out in footy jumpers, polishing off her biscuit tin in one sitting after school, grinning mouths rimmed with milk, talking energetically over one another. He sat down at one end of the table, his burly frame stretching across its entire width. She poured him a tea, and as his thick fingers wrapped themselves around the teacup, she saw that blackness clung to his nails. It made her smile. "The usual, Tom, fruit scones. I still bake a dozen most mornings," she said. It was true. You could have them for breakfast, morning tea, lunch, afternoon tea, and even dinner. They were as vital as the air around these parts. She wouldn't even want to guess how many she'd baked over the years. Hundreds? More like thousands. She pulled them out of the oven, golden yellow rocks. Not fluffy, not hard. She broke two of them open and smothered them with butter and jam. "It's good of you to give Frank a hand with the fencing," she said. "Oh, you know me, Mrs. G, I like to keep busy." Ever since he'd come back from Melbourne, he'd thrown himself into farm work. Quite a few farmers now relied on him. He took a large mouthful of scone. Most of it disappeared and he was left holding just a crescent. He had always been a good eater, a hearty eater, someone who ate with his whole body, not just his mouth, someone who didn't know how to nibble or sip. He even gulped his tea. She enjoyed watching him. His presence in her kitchen warmed her more than the tea and she couldn't help but mother him. "Could have waited till Paul got back," she murmured as she poured him another tea. "But you know, Frank, he wanted to get it done." Tom stopped chewing and raised his brows as he took in the news. He swallowed and asked, "Is he coming back?" "Yes. Here, Tom, have another scone." She broke two more and kept her hands busy. "Well, that's fantastic news, Mrs. G. Did he say when?" "In a couple of weeks, as a matter of fact. He'll be home for Christmas." She sat back in her chair. There. She felt lighter, as if a valve had been opened to let out air from her tight body. Tom, of all people, should know of Paul's return, Miko or no Miko. "Gee, I can't wait to see him and hear all his news. He'll want a beer or two when he gets back." His eyes and posture lifted in anticipation of a reunion he hadn't expected so soon. He had got one letter from Paul early on. She knew that much. Tom drained his teacup and stood up. "Thanks, Mrs. G. That ought to keep me going for a while." "Now, Tom, I'm baking a pie for lunch, so make sure you have some before you head off." She cleared away the dishes. Tom had stayed. He too had a chance to move to the city, but he came back. If only Paul... She stopped herself. She knew better. It would have been impossible. It was never going to be that way for her son. Farming didn't interest Paul, never had. She knew that, but nevertheless, there was an unspoken expectation he would come back and take over once he got the city life out of his system. Anyway, hadn't she been proud to see him go? But she had to admit, no matter how pleased she had been for him, there was not a part of her that would have been happy to see him bring home a Japanese wife. She took a deep breath and watched Tom's languid gait through the window. It was the walk of a graceful bear. A big fellow. He was an intimidating presence on the footy field. All the clubs in Melbourne had wanted him. He went there for a year, trying them out, but had found it wasn't him. He couldn't breathe, he said. Too many people, too many cars, buildings that blocked the light. He couldn't see the soil. It had all been built on. He came back, giving up his chance at the fame, the glory. But the district team was the happiest to see him return, besides his mother, who had lost a husband in the war and hadn't wanted to lose a son to the city. Now he was happy to work under the open sky, on land that rolled out like carpet. Not Paul, who had never stopped wondering what lay at the end of the highway. First Melbourne, then Japan.
2: The Return by Sylvia Kwon. Narrated by Lauren Williams. This is a Daisy recording produced by the Vision Australia Information Library Service.
0: She pulled out the flour for the pie. She sifted the fine powder and rubbed the butter into it with her fingers. The alchemy of baking had delighted her from an early age. She remembered as a little girl helping her mother bake gingerbread one Christmas, one of the good years. The smell of the rich, dark cake had been intoxicating, and she remembered walking around the house, giddy with excitement.
1: Myrna, I think it would be a good idea if you had a chat to him, and of course to tell him that I called round. Brian, their bank manager, was about to leave since Frank hadn't showed up. He suited his profession. A well-oiled man, sandy hair slicked back with cream, the top of it shining in the midday light. Despite the heat, his suit jacket was buttoned. Some sort of armour, she suspected, as he drove around the countryside delivering his news. The tone of his voice annoyed her. Of course she would talk to Frank, given what she'd just been told. Yes, I understand, but... Brian, as I said to you, this is the first I've heard about it.
3: Well, I'm not surprised. Mind you, I had other business around here, he said with a little shrug.
1: Was he trying to make her feel better? That she had not been the sole cause of him leaving the office and driving all this way in the heat? She had been surprised to find him at the kitchen door. They usually met him at his office in Horsham.
2: Thank you, that's handy to know. How dare he come all this way to tell her something that Frank should have told her months ago and then shrug at her? It was insensitive, disrespectful even. Fine, their loan was in arrears. They had defaulted on the last six payments, but they had banked with Brian's bank since they got married, and although he had transferred from Melbourne a couple of years ago, he should have known better. Where was the loyalty to them?
0: His feet shuffled in an awkward little dance. His head was lowered, and noticing that his black polished shoes were covered in a fine pink dust, he shook them a little. Around here, the dust was like air. It was everywhere.
2: Don't you see, you fool, we're in the middle of a drought.
1: Well, good to see you again, Myrna. It has been a while.
0: He gave her a big smile, wanting to end the meeting on a pleasant note, for it had nothing to do with any friendliness between them. He gave a little nod of the head as he walked back to his car. She watched him driving a little too fast down the driveway, keen to take leave of her.
2: Go quickly, you greasy little man, back to your tidy, dustless office.
0: Frank didn't come home until well past dinner time. She ate alone, mulling over Brian's visit. When was Frank going to tell her, if at all? When he walked in, she could tell from his hesitant expression that he knew of Brian's visit. It was difficult to hide things around here. Cars could be seen coming and going for miles.
2: When were you going to tell me?
0: She demanded, standing in the middle of the kitchen, tea towel over her shoulder, arms folded. Their eyes locked for a second, but he was the first to pull away. He slumped into his seat and reached for the bread.
2: When they put up the auction notice? Is that it? Frank, there's two of us on this ship, not just you.
0: Normally, she never would have spoken to him like this, but he hadn't been here when that man had come to visit with his smug voice and shiny shoes. No, she'd been the one who'd had to endure the humiliation of his visit, and there was no doubt that Paul's news was gnawing away at her. Something had to change. If not him, then her. So she did not hesitate to make her point this time.
2: Now and again, it'd be nice if you could remember to include me in the picture, just to tell me what's going on, especially when that Brian from the bank has to come around.
0: Holding a tea towel, she reached into the oven and took out his dinner. Lamb stew. The gravy on the edge of the plate was still bubbling. Her cheeks were flushed, not only from the heat of the oven, but her exasperation. She put the hot plate in front of him and turned back to the oven and slammed its door shut.
2: You know I don't like that man, the way he stood there.
0: She threw the tea towel on the bench and sat down, suddenly drained of energy.
2: For God's sake, Frank. Talk to me, will you? Is that too much to ask?
0: She looked up with pleading eyes. He did not meet them. Mouth full, he chewed his meat in steady circles and calmly fiddled with the food on his plate.
3: This is what farming is about. You know that more than anyone. What do you want me to do? Do a rain dance? Ask anybody out there. We just have to stick it out.
0: He was right. They'd been behind before and they might have mentioned it in an offhand way, but not like this. I just wish I didn't have to find out from Brian, Frank. That's all I'm asking. That my own husband could tell me something once in a while. Her voice was flat. She realised her reaction to Brian's visit had been the pointy end of her dread about Paul's homecoming, that she'd been doing her best to keep it hidden like a balled-up fist behind her back. The fight, the anger of earlier while waiting for him, was gone. Her shoulders drooped and she sat there staring at his plate as the stew disappeared. He glanced at her with indifference, as if he understood their lives in a way that she never would. Maybe, she thought. Maybe he saw things from a different plane. Things had been like this for so long, she wondered whether it had been a mistake to speak so out of turn.
2: Frank wiped the last of the stew with some bread and went outside for his cigarette. She ran the water in the sink. At least they had talked. Yes, the sheep were barely holding on, the eggs would never be enough, but Brian would just have to wait for his money. Wait for the rain, like everyone else. The room was a time capsule. She didn't quite realise this until now as she stripped the bed and prepared Paul's old room for him and his... She couldn't bring herself to say it. She skipped over the thought. Normally she only came in to dust and vacuum, but today she changed the sheets on the double bed and covered it with a new quilt she had made last year. She was pleased with the result. Bits of wine red, green and white fabric sewn together in a neat geometric pattern. But she couldn't deny the room looked tired. The orange and green striped curtains, how musty they looked. She'd have to give them a wash. They were faded on one side and she regretted not making new ones earlier. Then she began to notice other things. The old wallpaper with a pattern of sailing ships had small pockmarks and tears along its edges, and the white paintwork on the window frame was cracked and peeling, just like the boards on the outside of the house. When was the last time they'd painted? Must be 10 years ago. The sun, the merciless sun, unforgiving on skin, soil, and everything else. One wall was lined with Paul's sporting trophies, footy and cricket mostly. There was one for tennis somewhere. Paul had enjoyed his sports and had been good at them. Not an outstanding talent, but a solid all-rounder who helped to form the backbone of any team. But as he grew older, books beckoned and he played less sport. He was never going to be that good, was he? Not like Tom. Frank didn't help. One of the trophies had a chink in its base. She'd never forget Paul's fury as he threw it against the wall after Frank told him he didn't deserve it. He hadn't played well enough. He was lucky that the rest of them had worked hard to carry him. As Paul grew older, it became difficult for her to be around the two of them. There were never open arguments, but heavy silences that would have sunk a ship. She opened his wardrobe. Cricket bats, pads, and wickets tumbled out. His old footy jumper was stuffed on top of one box. School books on economics, history, and accounting were at the bottom. Another box held folders with reams of pages. She flicked through his notebooks. He had been a bright boy at school, interested in learning, curious about the world. This he had inherited from her. She'd been pleased when he had done well enough to go off to university. She picked up Paul's stamp collection, which began as hers when she was at school. Miss Honeybone had suggested the idea after she discovered Myrna's interest in other countries. They were just 5, but to her they represented the entire world. It had started with 2, saved from letters Miss Honeybone received from her family in England, then 2 more from Germany, given to her by a neighbour, and even 1 from India, where a cousin of Miss Honeybone's had lived. There were pictures of kings, flowers and mountains marking some important event in the countries of their origin. The last box contained schoolwork from primary school. She stared at the crude writing and the stickmen-like drawings. She recalled his little hand trying to gain control over the pencil, his head bent over the kitchen table. Seemed like only the other day. She noticed a colourful drawing at the bottom and pulled it out. It didn't look familiar. A line of bright green trees framed the top, and in the middle there were 3 figures with a Japanese flag on their chests lying on the ground. Smudges of red poured from their bodies. On the far right stood a large figure. Dad was written under it, holding a rifle aimed in the direction of the fallen men. She stared at the picture. It failed to jog her memory, or had Paul decided not to show it to her? How had he known about any of it when they had never talked about it? She folded the paper a few times until it was just a palm-sized square and shoved it deep into the bottom of one of the boxes. She picked them up and carried them outside to the shed. Chapter 8. They'd sent another ship into space with 2 men on board. Was it the 3rd mission or the 4th? She'd lost count. This time, the announcer said, they would circle the Earth 3 times before splashing down in the middle of the Pacific Ocean after re-entering the Earth's atmosphere at a speed of thousands of miles an hour encased in a tent-sized metal tin that would be set alight like a bullet. They were talking of walks on the moon in a couple of years and they were getting close. Ever since they discovered the Earth was just one of the many planets that filled the sky, they hadn't stopped wondering what it would be like to be up there.
1: She understood how men could be drawn to the unfathomable. Religion was no longer enough. Why wonder when ships could take you into the very heavens? Still, it seemed impossible that astronauts should be spinning in a tiny capsule as billions of people, oblivious to the strangeness of life and a blue ball floating about in the cold, dark night of space, scurried about below. An unexpected feeling of aloneness shuddered through her. If this was progress for mankind, then what good would come of it? Would we be any better for it? At times like these, she felt unequipped for the future, as if it had already run away from her. She put the scones into the oven and took off her apron. They're coming today. Everything shone, wiped down countless times since she'd got up this morning. She wasn't an impatient person, but waiting for Paul felt like a punishment of sorts. She was unable to sit, as if this act alone would make the minutes linger rather than move forward, and leaning against the bench, she felt as if she was sinking slowly to the bottom of a lake. She checked her appearance in the hallway mirror. Her skin was chalky, and she rubbed her face with her fingertips to make the blood sing. Some colour. That's what she needed. She searched in her handbag for lipstick and rolled the pink paste across her lips, for whatever it was worth. Then she ran her palms over her head, smoothed a few loose strands, and checked that her bun was in place. She saw that her honey-coloured hair was fighting a losing battle against the stronger white breed, while her shoulders were starting to lose their geometry and her jowls flapped under her chin. These small concessions, little cracks in one's armour, she thought, as the years went on. It occurred to her that she was not new to waiting. Waiting for her father to die, waiting for Frank to return from war, and now waiting for her son to come home. Waiting punctuated the watershed moments of her life. A car, or was it a motorbike, was coming down the driveway. Whatever it was, it didn't rumble, but rattled like a toy. Harry stood up from his spot near the stove and gave a loud bark. They're here. Through the window, she saw a small blue car lost in a plume of dust. When it came to a halt, she was surprised to see that it actually resembled a tin toy car, all square angles as if it had been assembled from boxes. Did people really drive these things? Dwarfed by her tank-like Holden, it looked like a matchbox, a quaint curiosity, an object that had been mistakenly dropped from the sky. She went outside. Her pace quickened as she caught a glimpse of her son behind the steering wheel. Even before she reached the car, she was struck not only by their youth, but also by their urbane coolness, which she found intimidating and which made her hesitate. Against the dusty, golden backdrop, they resembled alien creatures stepping out of their capsule. She was wearing her special green dress for the occasion, the one with two rows of white piping above the hem, but a little self-conscious and probably nervous. She bit her bottom lip. "Hi, Mum." Paul gave her a little wave as if he was just back from a trip into town. His brown trousers seemed narrower and his black boots pointier. Dark circles of sweat were visible under the arms of his blue shirt, which had those wide collars she had recently noticed in the latest magazines. He appeared older and broader. His sunglasses gave him an air of mystery she had not expected. In fact, she was sure that if she had encountered him other than here in her own yard, she would have failed to recognise him. There was no doubt it was still her, Paul, but it was clear there was something else. A different force, was that the right word, had got hold of him. She could tell. Whatever it was, she was certain this change was due to the strange young woman shyly lingering on the other side of the car. She steeled herself as she cast her eyes in the woman's direction. Wearing a lemon knee-length dress, her long black hair held back with a floral band, her oval face covered in large dark sunglasses, she resembled a mannequin at Bob Thompson's. So, this was her. Her daughter-in-law. The letter was true, it wasn't some dreamed-up hoax. She shuddered as if a pocket of air had been punctured within her. She wanted to turn around and walk back into the house and shut the door. As she watched Paul coming towards her, dampness clouded her eyes. When he bent over to kiss her on the cheek, her head fell onto his chest. Her arms struggled to encircle him and she felt his chin on her crown. She forgot about the young woman. She forgot about everything. He was here. Made flesh in her arms.
2: She pressed her face into his shirt. The Return by Sylvia Kwon. Narrated by Lauren Williams. The sound recording was produced by the Vision Australia Information Library Service, commencing on the 4th of September 2015. This book was published by Hatchet in 2014. Copyright and permission to record has been granted by Hatchet Lever Australia to the Vision Australia Information Library Service. No unauthorised copying, broadcasting, or public performance of this recording is permitted.

0: Well done on identifying the hubbub. It'll be curious to know if anybody listening
1: minor
0: has got a hubbub.
1: Yeah.
0: Minor hubbub. You're absolutely right. I'm looking now at, you know, excited, enthusiastic Conservative Party activists walking past me to and fro, going to meetings. And actually, one of the things they will be talking about, have been talking about, is the death of Geoffrey Archer. I mean, what an extraordinary tale. He was 86 years old. And he's one of those people where, you know, some characters, if you're lucky or unlucky, maybe they have a rise and fall, right? But Geoffrey Archer, as far as I can make out, he had three rises and two falls. Yes. So to keep it brief, he was a young Conservative MP. He went bust. He had to stop being a politician. He then made an absolute fortune as a successful writer. He thought he was going to make a political comeback, but then the newspapers accused him of giving money to a sex worker. He then sued the newspapers for libel, but several years later was found guilty of lying to the court in that case. He ended up in prison, came out and rebuilt his life again. I mean, absolutely extraordinary. 300 million books that man sold.
1: Goodness. One person once said there are no second acts in American life, but there are clearly third acts in British life. Rob, did you read his books ever as part of your job as political correspondent?
0: God, I should have prepared for this question. I've been asked this earlier.
1: Have you?
0: Before I answer the question, I'll give you a line from John Major, former Conservative Prime Minister, about why we've all been talking about him here in the UK, Geoffrey Archer. He says he was a man who lived one of the most remarkable lives of our age, and that is right. It's why people are talking about him. I have not, but I asked around my friends and colleagues at the BBC and Conservative Party activists attending this conference, and they say the secret to selling 300 million books in 49 languages and in 119 countries is that he's an extremely good storyteller. And I can tell you that although I may not have read one of his books, I've certainly seen him performing as a raconteur, telling stories at events at Conservative parties. And, yep, he knew how to tell a story. And my goodness, did he live one.
1: And his final book is due out in the next few days. It's titled Adam and Eve, which I think is an echo of one of his most famous earlier selling books, Cain and Abel. Rob Watson, our UK political correspondent, currently keeping an eye on the opposition Conservative Party as they hold their conference in Birmingham. Geoffrey Archer, the best-selling author, had been a leading member of that party for so many years. And Rob, along with our team of political correspondents, has been doing a tour of the UK covering different parts of the conference season, as with the Labour Party, which is now in government under Andy Burnham, has been holding a conference, as the Green Party held a reasonably turbulent conference in recent days with a new policy deciding that Zionism was equivalent to racism, which is attracted a lot of attention here in the United Kingdom. Do stay with us here on Outside Source on the BBC World Service.
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1: You're listening to Outside Source live on the BBC World Service. In a few minutes' time, we'll bring you up to date with events in France. Looking at the live pictures in front of me, I can see a line of riot police officers in France appearing to fire tear gas towards demonstrators. Students across the country have been out in the streets campaigning for better conditions in their school, better investment and refurbishment of old buildings. We will bring you a conversation I've had with several teachers.
6: BBC News with Govinda Gill. The French Prime Minister, Sébastien Lecornu, has denied the government's ordered police repression after hundreds of young people were injured in nationwide protests. Prosecutors northwest of Paris are investigating a police officer who fired a tear gas grenade at a student. Kenya stepped up surveillance along its border with Uganda after confirming

0: to be honest. Very cheeky. And that's why my grandma would say to me, you know, the way African women, African moms always do. People talk to you and you never listen. If it were the time of slavery back then, when children didn't listen to their parents, their father would go and sell them to white men to get money, salt, and other things. But you are lucky, it's not that time anymore. And I remembered, I asked grandma, how did they sell people? She said, the chief would come to buy children. So the complicity of our chiefs in Africa too, that made it easier for the white men to buy us back then. So I remembered that when I became an artist.
1: What about the liberated American woman of the 1970s? Again, another very colourful portrait. You dressed as a woman in a sort of patchwork outfit with a long coat against a backdrop of a print of tropical plants and posed quite provocatively on a sort of red checkered cloth with a hat and purple shoes and looking straight at the camera. Who is this liberated American woman?
0: The woman represents all Black American women, the whole history of Black American slavery, and even any African country. She stands for Black American women in relation to liberation from slavery, which wasn't always recognized. And even though slavery is over, it's still disguised in different forms. That's what I did for the liberated American woman of the 70s. Segregation still went on. Slavery was over, but segregation continued. Here, I'm posing, simply symbolizing that woman. Since I'd become an artistic photographer, I didn't really have anything else to offer to commemorate my Black brothers and my Black sisters, so I made use of that.
1: The tatty photo shoot was Samuel's ticket to the world. Suddenly, he was in demand and Europe was beckoning. But his heart and his home remained in the Central African Republic. After the break, Samuel's career flies and his self-portraits posing as civil rights leaders break new ground, but conflict at home nearly destroys everything. Don't go away. This is Outlook.
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1: In part two of Outlook, Samuel Fosso's photographs, political, personal, provocative, earn him international recognition.
0: It is an honor for all African photographers. It means that the work we do, sharing the story of Africa with the entire world, is being recognized as art.
1: But what would it take for his grandmother to realize how famous he had become? Samuel Fosso's back after the latest headlines from the BBC World Service newsroom.
9: BBC News with Govinda Gill. The French Prime Minister, Sébastien Lecornu, has denied the government's ordered police repression after hundreds of young people were injured in nationwide protests. Prosecutors northwest of Paris are investigating a police officer who fired a tear gas grenade at a student. The World Health Organization says it's working with governments in East Africa to prevent the further spread of Ebola after Kenya confirmed its first case on Tuesday. The patient, a Kenyan citizen, fell ill about a month ago before travelling from the DRC to Nairobi. Germany's former foreign spy chief, August Hanning, has been arrested on suspicion of espionage and attempting to pass state secrets to a foreign power. Reports say the material includes assessments on Iran's nuclear programme and Russia's military. Finland has halted work on two data centre sites for Google while it investigates whether environmental rules have been breached. Google said it

0: pull-ups. So that was obviously a lifelong passion for him. And what a lovely thing that someone might be able to actually own his own chess set.
1: That's filmmaker Howard Berry. He's a friend of the Kubrick family and also official historian of Elstree Studios, talking to us about that auction of the personal collection of Stanley Kubrick. Many interesting items going under the hammer there.
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1: Still to come, as Yemeni government forces say they've seized strategically important areas from the Houthis, our reporter speaks to locals who say they've been living under fear and threat. Also, what do we know about the death of a lab technician at a plague research centre in Siberia, and how worried should we be? And how El Nino is already forcing up the price of chocolate. It's all coming up after the news.
9: BBC News with Govinda Gill. Emmanuel Macron is set to hold an emergency meeting later after another day of nationwide protests about conditions in French schools. The majority of demonstrations have remained peaceful, but there's been sporadic clashes which saw police using batons and tear gas. Kenya's president says the government strengthened public health measures to prevent the spread of Ebola after the country confirmed its first case. Eight family members of the deceased patient have been quarantined. Finland has paused work on two data center sites for Google while it investigates whether environmental rules have been breached. Google said it had fallen short of its own high standards. Haiti has indefinitely postponed what would have been its first election since 2016. The Electoral Council said the conditions weren't yet right to conduct the voting process properly. Zambia says it will soon sign a health agreement with the US, which had stalled due to disagreements over mineral rights and the sharing of patient data. Zambia's health ministry says the revised deal will not force Lusaka to give Washington access to critical minerals. Mark Carney will travel to Turkey this month in what will be his first bilateral visit there by a Canadian leader. Canada's seeking to expand ties with other countries and reduce reliance on the United States. Two British police officers who pepper-sprayed and tasered a 92-year-old amputee have been sacked for gross misconduct. The officers had been called to a care home in 2022 after a resident threatened carers with a dinner knife. Lionel Messi is preparing to play his last football match for Argentina on what will be his 208th appearance. The country's most capped player and record goal scorer will bid an emotional farewell in a friendly against Benin. BBC News.
1: Welcome back to NewsHour. Ukraine's capital, Kyiv, straddles the Dnipro River and relies on its bridges, with around 500,000 people commuting across them every day. Over the past few days, they've been repeatedly targeted by Russian drone strikes, including in broad daylight. If the bridges are destroyed, Kyiv would face a logistical nightmare, as our correspondent in Kyiv, Dan Johnson, reports.
10: Russian attacks have been intensifying throughout the summer, to the point where the air raids here in Kyiv are almost constant some days. On the busiest, 19 in the space of 24 hours. That is disturbing life here day and night. It's causing chaos, and the attacks have been focused recently on infrastructure, particularly the bridges that connect the two sides of this city, which are vital for keeping traffic flowing. There's a nip in the air, the leaves are starting to fall. So how are people feeling?

Welcome to Readings from Choice magazine, recorded in the studios of 1RPH for the RPH Network. Hello everyone, I'm Penny Lee and thank you for tuning in today for Readings from Choice magazine. Today we're going to be looking at virtual power plants. That's ways that you can sell or share excess power to the grid. That's a good idea. And then I'll read some reports in the checkout, which, as you know from previous programs, this is the latest consumer news in brief, which is at the front of the every monthly issue of Choice. But I'll start today's program with the virtual power plants. This is on page 34. The report is called Energy to Earn. Virtual power plants can earn you extra money for your surplus solar. Jason Truyen explains what you need to know before signing on. And he says, if you've recently installed a home battery, or you're considering it, chances are you've come across the term virtual power plant, or VPP. You may have even heard wild stories of battery owners earning almost $20 per kilowatt hour during power grid spikes, making you even more curious. But what exactly are VPPs? How do they work? And how much extra money can you make from your solar-generated electricity? We explain this complex energy model in simple terms. Firstly, what is a VPP? It might sound like some sort of sci-fi concept, but the reality is actually much more straightforward than the futuristic name may suggest. In basic terms, when you sign up to a VPP company, your battery is connected to a giant network of other residents' home batteries, which are all linked virtually through smart software and the internet. By drawing electricity from this decentralized network, the VPP operator becomes a virtual power plant that's capable of aggregating large amounts of power to sell to the grid. VPPs can also link electric vehicles, EVs, and controllable household loads like hot water systems. But currently, most VPP operators focus on batteries. So, second point is, how do they work? How do VPPs actually work? Well, firstly, you sign on with a virtual power plant and share control of your battery in exchange for financial incentives. These can include bill credits, high tariff rates, or a cut of profits on electricity sold, depending on your VPP plan. And the second point is, to maximise revenue, the company charges your battery during the day, when electricity is cheapest, through solar or top-ups from the grid. And the third point is, as wholesale electricity prices rise during peak times, such as at night, the company sells it to the grid for a higher price. This practice is called energy arbitrage. And the fourth point, occasionally, grid demand spikes, usually during heat waves or cold snaps, and will send wholesale prices soaring, which can result in higher payouts, depending on your VPP company and plan. So in addition to financial rewards, VPPs also assist in grid stability and reduce reliance on traditional expensive power sources like coal and gas plants during peak times. By providing clean, renewable energy en masse, they also cut carbon emissions, so it's a win-win. A VPP company may be a traditional energy retailer if they offer it, like AGL, Origin or Energy Australia, or a separate operator such as Amber, Reposit, or Globebird, for example. So what do you need to join a VPP? The requirement depends on the individual company, but generally you'll need the following. Firstly, VPP compatible home battery and inverter / controller. Most batteries these days are generally VPP compatible, especially given it's a condition of getting the federal government battery rebate. You don't have to join a VPP to qualify for the rebate, but the battery must be compatible. VPPs usually use apps or software to link your battery to their network, although some also require a special hardware controller to be installed. 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
some virtual power plant companies only support certain battery and inverter brands, usually ones they've already tested with their network. So it's worth checking out VPP product pages in advance of signing up or buying a battery. And secondly, solar panels. 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But given panels generate cheaper power, they usually go hand in hand. And the next point, a smart meter. This is usually installed or upgraded as part of getting a battery. It's essential for tracking your electricity imports and exports, as well as VPP and energy retailer billing. 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
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And with the government's battery scheme now in full swing and so much more stored solar going into the grid at peak times, such lucrative windfalls are probably a thing of the past. While you can still get very competitive rates during grid spikes compared to retailers' usual feed-in tariffs, depending on your plan, it's wise not to count on them too much in your energy bill calculations. And VPP fees, what do they charge? Most VPP operators don't charge you a participation or member fee, as their model is built around selling your surplus power at peak times for a profit. However, some do charge an establishment fee, monthly management fees, or a one-off equipment fee, such as for a custom controller installed on your battery. Additionally, some do charge exit fees, but that's usually only when they've given you an upfront bonus or battery discount when you signed up. So why does a VPP need to control your battery? When you've just spent thousands of dollars to install a new battery, the last thing you might want to do is give control of it to another company, especially if one of your motivations was energy independence. But if you want to join a VPP, you need to share control of your battery. Why? Because VPPs operate by dynamically charging their battery network when electricity is at its cheapest and exporting it at peak times to get the best prices. They need control to do this effectively in real time. You still own the battery, and you can usually set your own limits and preferences so you're not left high and dry. These conditions usually include maintaining a minimum battery reserve, which is, say, often 10 to 30%, prioritising your household's energy needs, and restricting VPP participation and power exports to certain times of day. Of course, doing this will limit your potential VPP earnings, but it's a balancing act between your needs and the company's. Does a VPP affect battery longevity? That's a good question. Yes, it can. Being part of a virtual power plant means more battery charges and discharges, which can rapidly increase its number of daily cycles, and a cycle equals one full charge and discharge sequence. This can add more wear and tear to your battery and possibly shorten its lifespan. Many home batteries come with a product warranty that covers 10 years or around 6,000 cycles, whichever comes first. The latter equates to around 16 years of use at one cycle a day, but obviously a trigger-happy VPP can speed that up by a lot and shorten the battery's lifespan. Some companies stipulate the maximum number of cycles they can initiate in a day, or set a total discharge amount for the year. But it's another thing to consider in your VPP maths. And government rebates. Some state governments currently offer extra incentives to join a VPP in an effort to boost uptake and solar sharing. You can visit the websites that I'll read shortly, and check out the conditions and eligibility criteria to see if you qualify. In Western Australia, Residential Battery Scheme is at wa.gov.au/organisation/energy-policy-wa/wa-residential-battery-scheme. Gosh, that's a very long website. Let me just read that again. In Western Australia, wa.gov.au/organisation/energy-policy-wa/wa-residential-battery-scheme. 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
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Oh, my goodness. 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My goodness. And there's a note at the bottom of this report which says this content has been produced with funding support from the Clean Energy Finance Corporation, the CEFC. Choice maintains full editorial independence and the views expressed are those of Choice. CEFC funding does not constitute an endorsement of any provider, product, or service. Any links, tools, or services enabling users to request quotes or connect with providers are operated independently by Choice and are not endorsed or recommended by the CEFC. Right, well, that concludes that report on virtual power plants. It's quite long, I hope you were able to listen all the way through. This report is called Energy to Earn. Virtual power plants can earn you extra money for your surplus solar. It's by Jason Truen, who explains what you need to know before signing on. And just remember, your battery is connected to a network of other home batteries, which are all linked through smart software and the internet. And that report is on page 34. Of the September issue of Choice. If you've just tuned in, well, you're listening to readings from Choice magazine. I'm Penny Lee, and we're recording this program in the studios of 1RPH in Canberra for the Radio Reading Network. And as I flagged at the beginning of today's program, I'm going to now read some pieces from The Checkout, which is the section at the front of Choice that gives us the latest consumer news in brief. And today, the first one I'm going to read is from page 9, High Pressure Sales Tactics, Here to Stay. Personal information gathered through price comparisons websites, online quotes and free trials and surveys often end up in the hands of data brokers who then sell it to commission-driven salespeople. They are all forms of lead generation, which is a main springboard for unsolicited selling. The salespeople who chase down these leads may convince people to make financial transactions they weren't planning on and can't really afford. A recent report on this long-standing issue from the Australian Competition and Consumer Commission, the ACCC, reveals that around three-quarters of Australians have been subject to an unsolicited selling attempt over the phone in the previous 2 years. The ACCC investigation followed a designated or super complaint about unsolicited selling lodged by the Consumer Action Law Centre, Consumer Action, in March last year. Consumer Action called for a ban, but the ACCC only recommended higher penalties for salespeople who violate the rules that govern unsolicited selling. Consumer Action CEO Stephanie Tonkin says the disturbing find of the report is hard to reconcile with the lukewarm reforms proposed.
These reforms add complexity to laws that the ACCC point out aren't working and will fail to stop the harms described throughout the report. And that piece on high-pressure sales tactics, Here to Stay, is written by Andy Cole-Morgan on page 9 of the checkout. And over to page 10, Restoring Power, Help for Disconnected Energy Customers, again by Andy Cole-Morgan. In March alone this year, there were around 1,383 residential energy disconnections in Victoria due to non-payment. Some energy retailers are reportedly asking customers to pay off substantial debts before their power is turned back on, in contradiction to the state's payment difficulty framework. We want to be clear about the intent of Victoria's energy rules, so there's no room for misrepresentation. Disconnection is a last resort, and reconnection processes should focus on helping customers to re-establish workable arrangements, rather than creating additional barriers, says Essential Services Commission Chairperson and Commissioner Gerard Brody. Kane Johnson, a senior financial counsellor at the National Debt Helpline and Consumer Action Law Centre, says energy debts are one of the most common issues discussed with financial counsellors on the National Debt Helpline. Our data shows threats of disconnection are increasing, which is alarming and indicates retailers may not be complying with their obligations. We urge energy providers to comply with their obligations under the Energy Retail Code of Practice before disconnection is even considered. This includes setting customers up on affordable payment plans, putting payments on hold for short periods, or applying for government grants for eligible consumers. And that piece by Andy Cole-Morgan, Restoring Power, Help for Disconnected Energy Customers, from page 10 of the checkout. And on page 12, another boost for cash users. Federal Parliament is currently considering a bill to place new obligations on Australia's cash distribution network to ensure its resilience to a changing market and external shocks. The government's Cash Distribution Framework Bill, 2026, is intended to promote fair and transparent commercial arrangements between providers, financial institutions, and Australian businesses, while also supporting the long-term viability of cash distribution services. This is a positive step, but Joyce is continuing to call for new obligations for the banking sector, either through a minimum service requirement or a redistributive levy. Since 2017, Australians have seen more than 2,400 bank branches and more than 8,600 bank-owned ATMs disappear. By reducing their services, closing branches, removing ATMs, and charging fees for in-person cash withdrawals, banks have actively made it harder for Australians to access and use cash and other banking services. After closing nearly 400 branches in the past 2 years, the Big Four banks have agreed on a moratorium on further regional branch closures until July 2027. Joyce made a submission to the Senate inquiry into the cash distribution bill, calling for new obligations on banks, and we continue to campaign for a banking system that Australians can rely on wherever they live. And that piece called Another Boost for Cash Users is by Morgan Campbell, and it's on page 12 of the checkout. And now this piece, also from page 12 and also by Morgan Campbell, Millions to Benefit from New Bank Fee Rules. A recent decision by the ACCC will make it far easier for Australians to save money on bank fees and access the most appropriate account for their needs. The regulator has announced new obligations on Australia's banks to offer low or no-fee accounts to new customers and to proactively identify existing customers who may be eligible for those accounts and move them across, with the customers then having the right to opt out. At least once a year, banks will also be required to contact existing customers who may be eligible for these accounts but aren't currently using them. ACCC Deputy Chair Mick Keogh says
These conditions will help more eligible Australians access lower cost banking products and avoid bank fees that significantly impact people on lower incomes. The decision follows last year's ASIC report into fees that are unfairly charged to low-income customers, which led Choice to give CommBank their fourth Shonky Award. Eventually, after much public pressure, CommBank agreed to refund $68 million in unfair fees. This latest decision is another major victory for consumers. Banking is an essential service, and people on low incomes shouldn't have to jump through hoops to access a low or no fee account. And that concludes that piece by Morgan Campbell, Millions to Benefit from New Bank Fee Rules, on page 12 of the checkout. And finally, going back to page 6, ACCC continuing to monitor fuel prices. The Australian Competition and Consumer Commission, the ACCC, will continue to monitor fuel price changes following the government decision to end the temporary fuel excise cuts as the war in the Middle East continues. Petrol prices rose dramatically when the shipping of oil was affected by restricted traffic through the Strait of Hormuz. The federal government announced a 32 cent per litre cut to fuel prices, valid until the end of June. That was then halved to a 16 cents per litre reduction that lasted until 3 August. The temporary measures were designed to ease the effect of rising petrol prices on the overall cost of living. However, there are concerns that fuel retailers will take advantage of the fluctuations to profit off their customers and exploit this period of uncertainty. To prevent this, the ACCC says they will continue to closely examine fuel price movements and market behaviour to ensure pricing remains fair. Fuel retailers can still face potential fines or court actions if prices are pushed beyond the expected increase. Consumers can check for unusual price spikes by monitoring capital city averages provided by the ACCC's weekly fuel price reports and by using apps in each state that help locate the cheapest stations near you. And you can see more on this in the May 26 issue of Choice for more tips to help save on fuel. And that piece is by Riley Desilac on page 6. ACCC continuing to monitor fuel prices. And that concludes our readings for today from the September issue of Choice. In next week's program, I'll read the last report from the September issue, which we haven't come to yet, which is the last supermarket. We visit a town on the edge. And that report by Jani Blackerley concerns Woolworth's plans to close the only supermarket in

on the edge of a great uncertainty. And that's all we have time for in today's program. I'm Penny Lee. Thank you very much for tuning in for our readings from Choice Magazine from the September issue. We've been recording this program in the studios of 1RPH in Canberra for the Radio Reading Network.

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5: My beloved friends, you know, as I get on the road and I meet so many of you, and you tell me how long you have been watching or listening to Leading the Way for years, and you've wanted to give financially in support of this ministry and a global impact for the gospel of Jesus Christ, but you haven't been able to focus on it or take the time to just write the check or go online and make the donation. Now, I'd like to ask you to stop and do that right now. Our ministry together is more important now than ever before. Our greatest opportunity to make a real lasting impact and difference for the cause of Christ is now. And as you know, this is my labor of love. I have no financial consideration with Leading the Way whatsoever. I give it all of my time now, full time, literally. So would you join me in worshiping the Lord through giving? Souls will be in heaven because of our partnership. I encourage you to give right now. You won't regret it. In fact, it will bring you great joy to know that your dollars are impacting lives. Thank you in advance. God bless.
6: 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Dr. Youssef is very particular about who teaches in his stead, and since Jonathan holds the same passion for the truth of God's Word as his father, and is impassioned for reaching and equipping today's church, he's a natural choice, especially for this series. 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
7: Well, we're continuing our series on enduring wisdom from Luke's Gospel. The Pharisees were devout and extremely zealous for the law of Moses, the Mosaic law, and for their own extra-biblical laws. Now, their theology in many ways was biblically correct. They believed in the resurrection, they believed in angels, they believed in demons, they believed in predestination, they believed in human responsibility, and they believed in the Messiah's earthly kingdom. But while having good theology, they failed to live up to their own standards themselves, which is why Jesus calls them hypocrites. They wanted the respect of people, and they wanted the respect

0: aspect of God. And Jesus was revealing their hypocrisy because they were refusing the very message of the gospel. And so we enter into this dinner party where it is the Sabbath, and Jesus has been invited as a participant of this dinner. And verse 1 says, they were watching him carefully. What a strange line to put in there, right? The Pharisees were wanting to find fault with Jesus. They were wanting to find a reason to bring him down. And they found plenty, but they weren't legitimate reasons. They were when he would go against whatever their man-made law was, whatever the tradition that they held to, whenever he was teaching against the power that they were going after that they shouldn't have been. Then in verse 2, we read, and behold, there was a man before him who had dropsy. So here it is. It's a Sabbath, and here comes this man. What will Jesus do? Remember, there is nothing preventing healing on the Sabbath in the law of Moses. The only place you find that restriction is in the traditions of the elders, in their own traditional writings. And so Jesus speaks before he does anything, almost like a disarming maneuver. It's brilliant. Is it lawful to heal on the Sabbath day or not? Well, if it was a straightforward answer, I'm sure they would have responded, but they were silent because they know the law of Moses doesn't condemn this. Then he took him, the man with dropsy, and healed him and sent him away. And he said to them, which of you, having a son or an ox that has fallen into a well on a Sabbath day, will not immediately pull him out? And they could not reply to these things. What is Jesus showing in this healing? He is showing the character of God, that God is a merciful God. God is less concerned with what the religious leaders think. He's not concerned with what the man-made laws of the Pharisees say. He's concerned with a man who is suffering. And what better day than the Sabbath to display the God of creation's authority over his creation? He is not violating the law. He is violating their law that they have created. And sometimes we can do this as well. We can create a law by which we think God should operate. And when that law is broken, we feel violated by God. Well, if you remember earlier, I told you that the Pharisees wanted the respect of people. And one of the people groups that they wanted the respect from most was each other. So we read in verse 7. Now Jesus told a parable to those who were invited when he noticed how they chose the places of honor, saying to them, when you are invited by someone to a wedding feast, do not sit down at the place of honor, lest someone more distinguished than you be invited by him. And he who invited you both will come and say to you, give your place to this person. And then you will begin with shame to take the lowest place. But when you are invited, go and sit at the lowest place, so that when your host comes, he may say to you, friend, move up higher. Then you will be honored in the presence of all who sit at the table with you. For everyone who exalts himself will be humbled, and he who humbles himself will be exalted. Now, can I say, this could be interpreted as a self-serving strategy for achieving recognition, that you fake self-deprecation, that you have a false sense of humility. Who, me? Oh, okay, I'll sit in the seat of honor. And you recognize that I was humble? How wonderful. It's a double-edged sword. Jesus, you're brilliant. I'm using this. But that's not what he's talking about here. He is advocating genuine humility that waits for eschatological vindication and dependence on God's gracious gift. Now you see, I've used big theological terms to impress you with how smart I am. And now I'm going to break it down for you so you can see how humble I am. You're catching on, I see. You can be humble when you recognize your value. Your worth is not wrapped up in what you know or anything that gives you a false sense of identity. You can be humble when your identity is secure in Christ. You don't need the impressive seat among the group because you know the actual value in the grand scheme of things is not that great. Now, the recognition here that is made at the end, the being recognized for your humility, is likely describing the recognition that takes place with God in the heavens at the end of days. For everyone who exalts himself will be humbled, and he who humbles himself will be exalted. Well, then Jesus moves from the rejection of self-interest as a guest to the rejection of self-interest as a host, if you're following along with our banquet theme here. He said also to the man who had invited him, "When you give a dinner or a banquet, do not invite your friends or your brothers or your relatives or rich neighbors, lest they also invite you in return and you be repaid. But when you give a feast, invite the poor, the crippled, the lame, the blind, and you will be blessed, because they cannot repay you, for you will be repaid at the resurrection of the just." What is the lesson here? What is the lesson he's teaching from this parable? The idea here is reciprocity, right? It's this mutual exchanging back and forth. And the question here is, what do you value? What is of value to you? Do you seek to advance your own status and your own agenda? Then by all means, spend your time and your energy with those who will benefit your status and your agenda in the here and now. By all means. But if you seek to serve, the role that the humble person takes, then you will seek the benefit of those who may not benefit you in this life, in the here and now. The poor, brothers and sisters, those without material means. Jesus healed a man with dropsy at the beginning of this chapter. I would assume that he was a man of little means. I wonder if the Pharisees would think differently if he was a man of extraordinary means. Or if he was a person with great political connections, or if he was a person who was good at repaying a favor. Jesus says, "For you will be repaid at the resurrection of the just." Do not focus on the here and now. Consider eternity with your actions while you're in the here and now. So your actions in the here and now, are they setting up for treasures in heaven, or are you only trying to reap back what you can here? Your humility and your deeds will be recognized and repaid in the afterlife. Well, if you have not noticed, this has been a terribly awkward dinner party so far. Jesus sees what may be a setup, and he addresses it at the forefront in regards to mercy and the Sabbath. And then they could not reply to him. They couldn't answer any of his questions. And then he tells a parable addressing the very thing that they're doing at the dinner party, how they're seeking honor in the here and now. And I would imagine the guests are wondering, why would this guy invite Jesus to this party? He is clearly a big party pooper. Well, then Jesus mentions, as we've just alluded to, the resurrection of the just or the righteous. And one of the guests, and I love this, and I really hope this is true, because I can't say for certain that this is what he's done, but if he's done this, he's brilliant. He sees the opportunity to change the subject. "Blessed is everyone who will eat bread in the kingdom of God." It's an expression that assumes that the kingdom of God is in the very distant future. And it's a safe and it's a pious utterance to say, okay, we've talked about that enough. Let's talk about something else. He's probably hoping that Jesus will say, "Exactly. This is exactly what I'm talking about. I'm so glad you said something. Come have a seat in the seat of honor." Just kidding. But essentially what this man has just done is handed dynamite to Jesus to absolutely blow this discussion even deeper, as if it could go even further, because Jesus seizes the opportunity to dig in even further with these religious leaders to destroy the strongholds of religious formalism and hypocrisy. Whoops. Because everyone at this dinner party thought for sure that when the day came at the end of the age, they would be at the feast in the kingdom of God. For sure they would be there, because they had ticked all of the religious boxes. because they had all of the right associations and titles. And Jesus says, if this is how you think, let me tell you a story. A story about a man who prepared a great banquet, and he invited many guests. Now, I think it's important here that we note that Jesus uses this illustration of a banquet or a feast to describe heaven. It is a thing of great joy. He doesn't describe it as a waiting room or a holding cell. No, it's a great family get-together, a great family affair. It's a feast. So a general invitation goes out that there will be a banquet. This was customary to do this. It'd be like a save the date for us today, right? At some point, we're going to have a big feast, and we want you to come. The feast that the man at the dinner party brings up, possibly to change the subject, is the very feast or banquet that Jesus is now referring to. And the imagery of the general invitation as it relates to the kingdom of God, these people in the room were recipients of that general invitation. The general invitation that had come from the prophets like Jeremiah and Isaiah that said, there's a feast coming and you need to be ready. There is a kingdom being established and you are invited. And the people at this dinner party couldn't miss this point that Jesus is making in verse 17. And at the time for the banquet, he sent his servant to say to those who had been invited, come, for everything is now ready. It was no longer that the kingdom was coming, it was that the kingdom is here now. The invitations went out. Now the question was whether you are coming or not. Again, we cannot miss the point that this is something of great joy. It's not a bad thing. It's a wonderful thing. God is graciously inviting us to his banquet, his heaven, greater than anything that we could dream of. And now the decision is whether you go or not. And you begin to realize that the excuses that are given here in relation to the banquet are representative of the kinds of responses made by men and women when invited into the kingdom of God. The first person says, I just bought a field and I must go see it. You cannot wait until tomorrow to go and look at this field. I mean, that's how silly this is. I've just bought 5 yoke of oxen, and I need to examine them. Listen, coming from a Middle Eastern family, brother, ain't nobody buying oxen without examining them and getting a deal. That's not an insult, that's a compliment. But it's not a good reason here. It is an excuse, and the best is the third one. He doesn't even say, please excuse me, I realized in the third one. He says, I can't come, I just got married. Okay, well, why not? It's my wife, she won't let me come. It's like, excuses, excuses, excuses, excuses, and they aren't even good. They aren't even good. They sound silly and ridiculous. And every excuse is saying to the host, I have something better to do. I'm sure we've all been invited to parties that we thought, maybe not. And then you have to be creative with something and you don't want to lie, so then you say, I've got important, you know, green things I have to take care of or something, and you're just cutting the grass. It's saying to the host, I have greater desires than spending time in your company. And this fits with our theme of humility and exaltation from our earlier verses. The excuses are made because attendance at the banquet, please don't miss this. The excuses are made because attendance at the banquet requires humility. Jesus at the Sermon on the Mount says, blessed are the poor in spirit. Blessed are the ones who recognize their spiritual poverty. There is humility in that. The exaltation is not in the here and now, which is what the guests at this party wanted. That's why they're all gunning for the seat of honor. They want the exaltation now. They don't want to wait till later, or they think it'll be even greater later. And so they miss out on just how amazing it is to have been invited to the banquet. They're missing how gracious the host was to think of them. And these are the excuses that men and women give when invited into the kingdom of God. Is it any surprise that the host of the banquet becomes angry? But you see, he doesn't respond in a vengeful way, but instead he responds with more grace. What a loving and gracious host. So he orders the servant to go into the streets and the alleys to bring in the poor and the crippled and the blind and the lame. He wants to share his blessings with whoever will come. Do you think the host is justified in being angry? When the general invitation was extended and the response was, yes, we will be there. But when the time came for arrival, the invitees didn't want to be there. And God looks down from heaven, having made admission free, and at the expense of the death of his son, has sent out his servants to invite you to come and take your place at the feast. And the responses come in, I'm sorry, I have something else to do, or I really have something I think better to do. I have a family. I have things to look after. Your banquet doesn't actually look all that impressive as the initial invitation made it sound. Historically, this is a message to the righteous, those who had the benefit of looking for the coming of the Messiah to usher in the kingdom of God. But the excuses come. So the servants bring in the poor and the blind and the cripple and the lame, people that don't often get invited to these types of things, people that don't have a field to look after, they don't have oxen to examine. This is the tax collectors, this is the prostitutes, the sinners that Jesus went to. But there is still room at the banquet, and so it is that the Gentiles are brought in by the highways and the hedges. What is the lesson through this? What is the lesson through this parable? I think it is twofold. One, if you have had the benefit of growing up with the familiarity of Christ, and I know there are those of us in this room that this is the case, and you have perhaps mistaken familiarity with what he said for a genuine, repentant, trusting faith in what he did, this explains the disconnect between what you say and what you do. Are you empowered by the Spirit of God, putting your trust in the Son of God? Not all who profess Jesus will continue to the end and be saved. The Bible makes that clear. Many will cry out, Lord, Lord, we performed miracles in your name. And Jesus will say, I never knew you. The confidence you can have is if you have put your trust in Christ and recognize your invitation to the banquet, that your salvation is by grace alone, through Christ alone. You see, the Pharisees, as we said earlier, they wanted to impress people and they wanted to impress God. How? By keeping the law. But you cannot keep the law. I hate to break it to you. You cannot keep the law. The point of the law was to show you your failure and your need of grace. But accepting grace requires humility. I cannot keep the law. I need some other means by which I can be saved. That requires humility, that you cannot do it in yourself. Everyone who exalts himself will be humbled. He who humbles himself will be exalted. The second lesson is for those who do not feel worthy. And sometimes we feel both of these things back and forth. We don't feel worthy, and we feel very righteous, and we don't feel worthy, and we go back and forth. You see the difference here? It's one thinks they are saved by the wrong means, the keeping of the law, therefore their exaltation. The other thinks themselves unworthy. You're abundantly aware of your sin in your life, but you don't know where to go with it or what to do with it. Church is not a gathering of people who have cleansed themselves enough to walk in through the doors. Church is the gathering of people who know that they are not inherently worthy. But because of Christ, I can come as a redeemed person. And the message to you, if you feel you are not worthy, you need to know that there is no sin so great or so repetitive that God will reject you if you are willing to receive his grace, to recognize your inability to do it on your own. So you see, this awkward dinner party was for the benefit of those who were willing to hear and receive. Willing to see the kingdom of God for what it is. Willing to receive the good news. This awkward dinner party was for our benefit. Everyone who exalts himself will be humbled. He who humbles himself will be exalted.
1: 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Jonathan has served in many ministry roles in the local church worldwide and currently is senior pastor in Atlanta. 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
2: 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I sought to write a book to explain to you the unholy alliance between the left and the Islamization, how they invited the Islamic invasion. 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
3: We live in a hurry. We rush from one thing to the next, cramming our days so full that the things that matter most get pushed aside. And somewhere in all that motion, we lose something. Hi, I'm Clayton Bjellin, and today on Insight for Living, Chuck Swindoll begins a series that's never before been shared on the program. The Gospel of Mark, found in the Bible, features a portrait of one who was always on the move, always engaged, always giving himself away, yet never once in a hurry. He chose peace instead of panic. Chuck titled his opening message, Snapshots of the Servant of God.
4: Turn, if you will, to Mark chapter 1. We'll randomly pick a few verses through this book that will help us sort of get the feel of the flow of events. Of course, chapter 1, verse 1 of Mark's gospel begins, "The beginning of the gospel of Jesus Christ, the Son of God." Verse 9, "In those days Jesus came from Nazareth in Galilee and was baptized by John in the Jordan. Immediately coming up out of the water, he saw the heavens opened and the Spirit like a dove descending upon him. And a voice came out of the heavens, 'You are my beloved Son. In you I am well pleased.'" Chapter 3, verse 13. "And he went up on the mountain and summoned those whom he himself wanted, and they came to him. And he appointed 12 so that they would be with him and that he could send them out to preach and to have authority to cast out the demons." Chapter 8, verse 27. "Jesus went out along with his disciples to the villages of Caesarea Philippi, and on the way he questioned his disciples, saying to them, 'Who do people say that I am?' They told him, saying, 'John the Baptist,' and others say, 'Elijah,' but others, 'One of the prophets.' And he continued by questioning them, 'But who do you say that I am?' Peter answered and said to him, 'You are the Christ.'" And one more, chapter 10, verse 45. 10:45. "For even the Son of Man did not come to be served, but to serve, and to give his life a ransom for many."
3: 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Chuck titled today's message, Snapshots of the Servant of God.
4: Can you remember what you did a week ago last Tuesday? Well, let me make it easier. How about last Tuesday? You remember what you did last Tuesday? or Wednesday, or Thursday. How many of you remember what I titled last Sunday's sermon? It's okay. Well, I won't go on because I want to tell you that. Otherwise, you'll be working all for the next 10 minutes wondering what it was. A year for letting go is what I called it. Now you remember. Isn't it amazing that we cannot remember what we were doing a few days ago? That we can't remember even the title of a talk given by someone who had thought it through and passionately delivered it and applied it so that we understood the value of letting things go? Amazing, isn't it? Our problem, of course, is that we have this hurry-up pace into which we jam things that are not all that important. And so they push away the things that are significant. Country Western singing group Alabama made a very simple song for our nation, a hit song, because they sang our story. I'm in a hurry to get things done. Oh, I rush and rush until life's no fun. All I really gotta do is live and die. But I'm in a hurry, and I don't know why. It's that last part that troubles us. Truth be told, you could not name the last book you read unless you were very unusual. Most could not even say the last book they finished. We're even hurried in reading through a book. I was in a meeting the other day, and it was one of those meetings that was so engaging and involved that you almost had to take a number to be able to get a word in edgewise. And I said to some people who were in that group later on, there's only one group with more type A people than in that group the other day, and that's the Joint Chiefs of Staff. I mean, we all had something to get done. We all were in a hurry to get it said. We all felt like life can't go on unless I get that said. I've got to get that done. We're in a hurry to get things done. But that leaves us in the backwash of waste and forgetfulness. Why? What's the rush? What's the hurry? Now, you might think, Chuck, apparently you think the answer is that we all just kind of hang out. You who know me would never say that. I don't remember the last time I hung out. No, that isn't the answer. It's not that we all wind up sitting on a back porch humming some song or whittling or spitting or whiling away our time. I can't think of anything more boring than that. Unless it's retiring early and playing golf every day. That would have to be worse than a back porch thing. But what's the problem? I'm not suggesting that we disengage or we're not involved. On the contrary, anyone who takes Christ seriously re-engages in life. It's that we pack life with things that are significant and we pace ourselves so that we don't lose our priorities or our way or our memory. For if life is marked by significant events, we remember them so much longer. Really, what I'd like us to break with is the hurry-worry syndrome, spelled S-I-N. To get away from this rush, to get away from the worry that accompanies rush, so that we can take time for things that matter. And that is what attracts me to the gospel by Mark. You'd be surprised to know that this gospel, like no other, has Jesus on the move. And it's like he hardly stops until he must. In fact, twice in the gospel, we read that he didn't even have time to eat. So you can follow the life of Jesus and model his way and be so busy, you sometimes won't have time to eat. Nothing wrong with that. Most of us could eat a little less and do quite well, thank you. But it's not about eating or not eating. It's about doing things that really matter. This is the story of the remarkable individual who changed the life of a failure named John Mark, a renegade missionary who, defected from a mission and probably thought he would never amount to anything in his later years because of that failure. Isn't it encouraging to know that a gospel, the first one written in all of time, the earliest of the gospels, is written by a man who experienced failure to the point of tears, heartbreak, and rejection? He tells us about the servant of God, hardworking servant, but never without focus, active and engaged, but never in a hurry. Not once in the gospel do you read Jesus was in a hurry, or he hurried to get there, though his days were full. He's confronting demonic opposition. Some of you have never done that, so you can only imagine what a demonic opposition would be like. If you ever encounter the darkness, you'll never forget it. And you'll appreciate the fact that he was never defeated in the midst of such encounters. He was available to people, but he was never a people pleaser. He was on the move toward very clear objectives, but never in a panic. He's submissive to the Father, but at the same time, he's never passive. Mark offers snapshots of this remarkable servant of God, and he shows us this one at work more than any of the other gospel writers. Jesus is engaged in life, doing things that really matter. Now, if you've got your outline handy, we'll sort of follow our way through this. It'll help us kind of keep on target because we're covering a lot of ground today. I want to do so in a way that is paced, but at the same time, it must keep moving for the sake of time. First, let's meet the writer. John Mark is his name. He's mentioned first in Acts 12, verse 12. He's seen there as the son of a woman named Mary, in whose home there was a prayer meeting. In that home, Peter comes after being miraculously delivered from prison. Remember that. Mark and Peter become close in the later years, and it is from Peter's experience with Jesus that Mark gets much of his information. Mark later emerges in Acts 13 as the one who will travel with Paul and Barnabas on a missionary journey. Stay with me. While on that journey, things turned south, we would say. They got rough on the shores of Pamphylia. Mark lost his heart for what they were doing, and he went back home. Paul remembered that when they were going to take a second journey, and Barnabas, his cousin, Mark's cousin, wanted to take Mark with them. Paul said, no way. He failed us once, he'll fail again. He's a defector. He's a loser. Barnabas didn't believe it, partly because of blood, he was his cousin, and partly because he saw things in Mark that Paul didn't see. So Barnabas and Mark, John Mark, set sail for Cyprus. Barnabas is a Cypriot, so he was going back home, and there they ministered together. Paul took a new companion named Silas and began traveling through what was then called Asia Minor. Today it's called Turkey. So they separated. It looked like Mark was finished forever. But remarkable things happened in Mark's life, probably on Cyprus, where Barnabas was ministering and using him as a part of it, so that Mark emerges again in Colossians chapter 4 as one who was a part of Paul's ministry. Again in the little one-chapter letter of Philemon, where we read of Mark mentioned there, and finally in 2 Timothy, which we have studied, where Paul in his last words says, be sure, Timothy, to bring Mark with you because he's useful to me in ministry. Ah, great. Goes full circle, doesn't he? Mark had failed, but Mark has come around to the point where Paul says in his later years, this man is useful to me in ministry. Peter, by the way, in 1 Peter 5:13, calls Mark my son. Now, they weren't related, but Peter and Mark were like father-son. And as I said earlier, from Peter, Mark got much of his information because he otherwise would not have known it. John Mark is chosen by God to write the story of Jesus. Isn't that encouraging? You who have failure fresh on your mind probably are kicking yourself from one day to the next. You're probably thinking, what's done is done. A bird with a broken pinion will never fly so high again. I hate that saying. Every bird in this place has broken pinions. Every person I've ever met has failures in his life or her life. And some of the great ones have the most failure. And from them they learn the valuable lessons of life. John is chosen by the Lord to write a gospel about the one that transformed his life, even Jesus. He calls him Jesus Christ, the Son of God. Now, we've met the writer. Let's observe his style. He is practical and he is pragmatic. His readers are living under the gun of intense persecution. Most likely, as Mark writes this, Nero is the emperor. Christians were torches lighting the stadium in Rome. And they were being hunted down and haunted by Nero's troops. Other Jews who saw these Christians as turncoats were turning against them. The Gentiles had no place for them. So these are people that are losing heart. So believe me, when Mark writes to these people, there's very little theory, only reality. That's his style. His emphasis, as we've said earlier, is action. It is movement. It is activity. It is engagement. Let me show you right here in the first chapter examples of that. Look at verse 10 of chapter 1. Immediately coming up out of the water. Verse 12. Immediately the Spirit impelled him. Verse 18. Immediately they left their nets and followed him. Verse 21. They went to Capernaum and immediately on the Sabbath. Verse 29, and immediately after they came out of the synagogue. Verse 42, immediately the leprosy left him and he was cleansed. And 43, he sternly warned him, immediately sent him away in one chapter. Look how often it's used. More than 40 times in one book of 16 chapters, the word immediately appears. In the Greek, there is one tense that has movement going on and on and on. It's called the present tense. Over 150 times in the 16 chapters of Mark, this present tense appears. Mark is on the move. Jesus is on the move. Everything is vivid. This is an eyewitness news brief of the life of Jesus. He's portrayed not just as busy, but engaged in things that really matter. The thing I love about Mark is that he doesn't get lost in a lot of theoretical details. In fact, I put a little statement together that could probably have been written in Mark's day from some Roman who would read his book. Listen, Mark, life isn't easy for me, and I don't have time to do a lot of reading and studying and research. I know zero about the Old Testament scriptures. I don't care a thing about a lot of Jewish traditions. I'm a Gentile, remember? What I'd like to hear is a plain, uncomplicated story about a man that some of my friends are talking about named Jesus, whom I've never heard of before. Just tell me about him straight. Don't get preachy. Don't be mystical. Don't use a lot of symbols. Stay away from theories. Give me the facts and I'll decide on my own, signed a Roman citizen. If you'll think like that, Mark will mean all the world to you. And I urge you to read it through. Even a slow reader can read through Mark in 2 hours. If you take your time, it'll take you maybe 3 hours. But it really won't take you much more than that. And you might want to parcel your time into sections as we're dealing with them from one day to the next. But that's the way a person would respond who was living in Mark's day, interested in the story of Jesus, and that's why Mark wrote it like he did. He shows us the servant at work. Now, that means he leaves some things out. Why would he admit things that he does? There is no long discourse about the king and his kingdom because Jesus is portrayed as a servant, not a king. You read Matthew's account, you'll read a lot about the kingdom and the king. You will hardly read the word king in the book of Mark. I was interested in finding that in one of the dialogues, Matthew records from the disciples, Lord, save us. Remember the word, Lord. Lord, save us. When I looked up the cross-reference in Mark at the same account, it reads, Master, don't you care that we are perishing? Why would Mark use master and Matthew use Lord? Because of the different emphasis. Servants have masters, and a king is seen as Lord. So it makes sense that we would have a horizontal scope in this gospel where the servant is serving the master. There are no birth details regarding Jesus as he came to this earth. You jump right into his baptism and immediately into his ministry after he is tempted. Because with Mark, the servant is on the move. He's at work. No long list of official credentials, no mention of a lengthy sermon on the Mount. A servant doesn't preach, a servant works. So Mark leaves that out. He's selective in what he includes. Not even the words, "It is finished," when he hung from the cross. Why would that be? Maybe because a servant's work is never finished. Think like that, and the gospel by Mark will make more sense. Now, why do I teach it like this? Why do we go into these things? This is a church I'm supposed to deliver a sermon, 3 points and a poem, and get you out of here. But that's not true. That's not what we do here. We teach the Bible. I want you to fall in love with Mark just as I have fallen in love with the book. I want you to realize that this man who stays on the move can help you as you are on the move. It won't slow you down necessarily, but it will help you pace yourself so that you substitute significant things in place of insignificant non-essentials, which fill up too much of our time already. Now, turn the outline over and let's look at the chart. Ah, the chart. I love charts, almost as much as I love maps. But this chart will sort of speak for itself, but I won't let it. I'm going to tell you about it. This is the gospel according to Mark. You read a chart from top left to bottom right. You read it left to right, and there is a movement in the chart so that you go from chapter 1, verse 1, dark line in the middle, all the way over to chapter 16, verse 20. That's the whole of the book. It's helpful to get a look at the book as a whole. When Cynthia and I moved to Los Angeles back in 1971, I had a good friend tell me before we arrived, memorize the freeway system and you won't get lost. That's some of the best advice I ever heard. I memorized the freeway system and Cynthia didn't. So I was rarely lost and I often helped her find her way, but that's just the way we're put together. I love maps. I love freeway systems. I love charts. Why? Because I like the overview. Don't get me lost in the details of trees and twigs and limbs and fruit. Show me the forest and then let's get into the trees. The chart is the forest. You'll see Mark as a whole like you've never seen it before if you keep this chart handy. Put it in the back of your Bible. Use it because we'll be in Mark longer than we were in Job. So that'll encourage you to keep the chart handy, won't it? Just kidding. It's a joke, okay? It's just a joke. Look at how the chart reads. The writer is mentioned, the date of the writing, the purpose of the book, the turning point in the book. We'll get to that in a moment. The key verse is 10:45. For half of Mark, he is coming to serve, not to be served. And for the last half of Mark, he is giving his life a ransom for many. Chapter 10, verse 45 says that. So memorize the key verse of Mark. 10:45, the Son of Man did not come to be served, but to serve. That's chapters 1 through 8, about in the middle. And chapter 8, about in the middle, verse 30, 31, all the way to chapter 16, and to give his life a ransom for many. So the emphasis at the beginning is serving. The emphasis at the end is his death and his resurrection, the price he paid for our sins. The first part of Mark, he's with multitudes of people. The last part of Mark, he's focusing in on the 12, 11 of whom stay with him. One defects. One is a son of perdition. One was never saved. We'll deal with Judas later on. We'll even deal with Peter in his low water mark in chapter 14 of Mark, where he drifts from his commitment. Peter is very vulnerable as he tells Mark about Jesus. And so take a look at the chart again. The servant at work, chapters 1 to 8, verse 30. The servant rejected and exalted, chapter 8, verse 31, all the way to the end of the book. What does he do when he is at work? Look at the chart. Because they were in darkness, he enlightened people. Because they were sick and broken, he healed people. Because they were hopeless, he encouraged people. because they were in bondage. He liberated people. I love stuff like this. It gives you the overview of the life of Jesus. Rather than going into each little detail right away, we see the whole picture. One more, because they were sinful, he forgave people. Does all of this at the beginning part of the book, and it's building toward a climax where the servant then becomes so popular, the religious officials cannot stand him. Religion has no place for the genuine, authentic Christian message. It's traditionalism filled with legalism. Yaroslav Pelikan of Yale put it best. Tradition is the living faith of those now dead. Traditionalism is the dead faith of those still living.

0: Chuck Swindoll has painted a picture for us today, the whole sweep of Mark's gospel laid out at once. And right at the heart of it stands a servant who healed the broken, encouraged the hopeless, and forgave the sinful. This is Insight for Living, featuring a brand new study from Chuck Swindoll. Today we're embarking on a verse-by-verse study through the gospel according to Mark. And the first portion of our three-part study is called Jesus, the Servant at Work. I'm Clayton Bjellin, and there's one single verse in the Gospel of Mark that unlocks the entire story. Chuck Swindoll explains that Thursday on Insight for Living.
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6: Here's a question for you. Do you take your faith in Jesus seriously? Well, what I mean is, if following Jesus was like being a soldier and following him into battle, would you go? God's Word actually uses that picture, and so we're going to take a look at what that actually means. Hi, I'm Bernie Diamond, and welcome again to A Different Perspective as we chat about your life as a soldier for Christ. I don't know if you've been able to join me so far this week on the program, but we've been chatting about getting back on purpose. You can always tell a politician who's struggling because that would be the politician who's been drawn off message. They've become overly reactive to the opinion polls, chasing after people rather than leading from the front by being opinion makers. And you can always tell a Christ follower who's struggling because that would be the Christ follower who's been drawn off purpose. They've become overly reactive to their circumstances, chasing after what the world says is the right thing, rather than persevering through the tough times and doing what God's called them to do. I spent

the aim. In other words, staying on purpose. In other words, knowing which hill it is that we're capturing, and when the bullets start flying and the shells start going off around you, staying focused on that one hill, which is the reason that we're out here in the first place, getting shot at. It turns out that being a Christ follower, which is what a disciple is about exactly the same thing. And there are far too many who have been drawn off purpose and so have ceased following Jesus. Now, that may seem a little harsh and direct, so humour me and let me unpack that with you. We've been looking this week at the Apostle Paul's second letter to his young protege, Timothy, because it's a letter all about maintaining our sense of purpose and focus, remembering what we're here for, despite the bullets that are flying around and the shells that are going off around us, despite our circumstances, be they mundane or be they challenge or be they wonderful. Whatever our circumstances are, the easiest thing to do, especially, let me say, when the going gets tough, is to lose our sense of what God made us for, what our gift is. And so Paul, who himself is chained up in a prison, counsels Timothy through that. The two verses that really stick out are these, 2 Timothy chapter 1, verse 6. For this reason, I remind you, Timothy, to rekindle the gift of God that is within you through the laying on of my hands. And verse 14, guard the good treasure entrusted to you with the help of the Holy Spirit living in us. As I said, it's the easiest thing in the world to forget the gift that God placed in us. That one thing that you love doing, that one thing that you're better at than just about anyone else that you know, and to have the treasure stolen from us. God didn't give the gift just to bless us. He entrusted his treasure into our care to be good stewards of it, to use it. As I shared with you the other day, not so long ago when I was travelling through a particularly rough patch in full-time ministry, someone suggested to me that perhaps I should go back to being an IT consultant again and earn lots of money again. But I could no sooner do that than flap my wings and fly to the moon, because I have a real sense of the gift and the treasure and the purpose that God has given me in my life to be doing what I'm doing right now. But it can be hard to hang on to that gift, that purpose, that treasure, when stuff is flying through the air. So let's pick up what Paul has to say to Timothy about this very thing. 2 Timothy chapter 2, beginning at verse 1. He says, "You then, my child, be strong in the grace that is in Christ Jesus. And what you have heard from me through many witnesses, entrust to faithful people who will be able to teach others as well. Share in the suffering like a good soldier of Christ. No one serving in the army gets entangled in everyday affairs. The soldier's aim is to please the enlisting officer. And in the case of an athlete, no one is crowned without competing according to the rules. It is the farmer who does the work who ought to have first share of the crops. Think over what I say, for the Lord will give you understanding in all things. Remember Jesus Christ, raised from the dead, a descendant of David, that is my gospel, for which I suffer hardship, even to the point of being chained like a criminal. But the word of God isn't chained. Therefore, I endure everything for the sake of the elect, so that they may also obtain the salvation that is in Christ Jesus with eternal glory. The saying is sure, if we have died with him, we will also live with him. If we endure, we will also reign with him. If we deny him, he will also deny us. If we are faithless, he remains faithful, for he cannot deny himself." See, Paul starts off with the premise that suffering, again, remember, however, the last week we talked about the fact that whenever suffering comes, our first instinct is to compare that against what the world says equals success and figure that we must be failing God. But Paul starts off with the premise that suffering is normal. When we're hurting, we forget over and over and over again that God's word promises that we will suffer, that we will face trials, that he will discipline us. Do you get it? So Paul, on the premise that suffering, if it's not the norm, then at the very least, it's not an unusual occurrence, uses three powerfully simple analogies about staying focused on our gifting and our purpose through the suffering. The first he uses is the soldier. Now, I've been a soldier, so I really understand this. Share in the suffering like a good soldier of Christ. No one serving in the army gets entangled in everyday affairs. The soldier's aim is to please the enlisting officer. So the soldier isn't meant to be chasing after a whole bunch of other things. The soldier is meant to be focused on the business of war. The soldier is meant to be focused on the business of winning the battle. That's the soldier's job, to do that well and to please his enlisting or his commanding officer. The second picture that Paul uses is that of the athlete. No athlete wins the prize unless they train hard and unless they run.

0: the race according to the rules. You've got to be there. You've got to show up. You've got to run the race. And the farmer who does the work is the one who's entitled to his fair share of the reward. Each of those three examples, the soldier, the athlete, and the farmer, are about maintaining the focus on the end game. Each case is the same. Stay focused on the end game through the suffering, through the battle, through the hardship, through the pain, through the training, through the ploughing and the planting, in order to be who we were meant to be, to do what we were called to do, and ultimately to reap the reward of having stayed the course and done the distance. You see the heavenly perspective here, the eternal dimension. Paul's helping Timothy to step back and to see the bigger picture, because when we're suffering, our eyes are cast down and we focus on the immediate. And then Paul goes on to speak of the power of that endurance, the powerful outcome in bringing people to God and in ultimately being accepted into the kingdom of God with eternal life through Jesus Christ. Time and time again, I see people giving up because it's tough. I see people pull off purpose because it's all gotten too hard. And the picture that the Lord's given me is that when I'm following Jesus down the dusty, sometimes very lonely road, when it gets hard and I see other people pulling off to the left or to the right and parking on the side of the road, even turning back, I should keep going, following Jesus, even if I'm completely on my own, save for his presence alone. For this saying is sure. If we have died with him, we will also live with him. If we endure with him, we will also reign with him. If we deny him, he will also deny us. If we are faithless, he remains faithful, for he cannot deny himself. Let me encourage you to take God's word into your heart today. If it's all too hard, if every fiber of your being is screaming out at you to stop, to give up, to turn back, take heart from Paul's counsel. For it is God's word meant for you and for me. And let me encourage you to rekindle the gift that is within you. Life can be hard work some days. And as that daily grind just kind of grinds away at you, it's easy to forget that Jesus died and rose again to give you victory. That's why every now and then, just as the Spirit leads, perhaps even when you least expect it, I'd love to send you a short text message of encouragement straight to your phone. That's what Victory SMS is all about. Roughly every other week, I ask the Lord, what word of encouragement could I give today? So if you'd like that occasional nudge, head across to victorysms.org, and when you do subscribe, you'll immediately receive a free copy of my ebook, Power Unlimited. Thousands already have, and the most common response, that's exactly what I needed to hear for today. How did you know? Thank you so much. It's simply amazing how powerfully the Spirit of God can move through just a short text message. And I'd love to encourage you too to live your life in the victory that Jesus died and rose again to give you. Again, that web address is victorysms.org. I'm Bernie Diamond, and I'll catch you again same time tomorrow with a different perspective.
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0: on Vision Australia Radio. Welcome to TV Today for Wednesday, the 7th of October, featuring today's free-to-air audio described TV programs and a review of an audio described movie that is available to stream on ABC iView or SBS On Demand. My name is Anthony Lau, and on ABC TV, at 10 o'clock, Four Corners. The rating is CTC or check the classification. The multi-award-winning Four Corners returns for another year of powerhouse investigative journalism, fearless and forensic, exposing scandals, triggering inquiries, leading debate, and holding power to account for 65 years. At 11:20 a.m., Backroads, Gulf Country, Northern Territory. Guest presenter Tom Forrest takes us on a deep dive into the real outback. Outback Tom takes us on a pilgrimage to a mecca for fishing and adventure lovers in the Northern Territory's Gulf Country. At 1:59 p.m., Backroads, Glenhaven Ride, Northern Territory. This is a current affairs program and is rated G. Backroads returns with an epic journey in the Northern Territory, from one of the world's most remote cattle stations to some of the most spectacular landscapes in the heart of Australia. At 3:45 p.m, Grand Designs Transformations, Arncliff Italianate and Tookley Granny Pad. This is rated G. Sydney builder Buddy has a thriving company, but it's keeping him from building his wife's dream home. Carpenter Brian and wife Danielle transform a dilapidated Tookley shed into the first home for a much-loved aunt. At 8:32 p.m, Class Clowns. This is rated PG. We're back to school as our comedians take on a mind-bending jug puzzle, and our students face the ultimate cringe test, delivering a sexual education presentation to a room full of teenagers. At 9:35 p.m, Small Profits. This is rated M. Michael converts his shed into an alchemist laboratory, but Clive is getting suspicious. Casey invites Michael to the pub where he says too much about his mysterious experiment. And 11:11 p.m, The Cage. This is rated M. As the net closes in on Matty and Leanne, it looks like they have finally run out of options. And now for the list of audio described programs on ABC Family. At 7:30, Shaun the Sheep, The Crow. This is rated G. Bitzer rounds up the flock for bedtime. Alas, a noisy intruder scuppers their plans. The flock must find an inventive way to get rid of the pest if they are ever going to get a good night's rest. At 9:27 p.m, The Piano, Broadway Shopping Centre, Sydney. This is rated PG. In the middle of Sydney's Broadway Shopping Centre, everyday Aussies showcase their craft and connection to one of the world's oldest instruments, the piano. At 10:17 p.m, Merlin, Arthur's Bane, Part 2. This is rated PG. Ancient prophecies of Mordred weigh heavily on Merlin, for not even he can sway Arthur from his chosen path. And now for the list of audio-described programs on ABC Kids. These programs are all rated G. At 7:08 a.m, Knee-High Spies, Mission, Tooth on the Loose. The team are on a madcap midnight mission to stop Silverpaw and Pranksy stealing Lockie's tooth before the Tooth Fairy arrives. At 8:06 a.m, Ginger and the Vegisaurs, King of the Glowy Things. Wasabi eats a rare glow nut, attracting all the glowing creatures who crown him king. At 8:47 a.m, Andy's Dinosaur Adventures, Postosuchus and Teeth. Andy travels back 220 million years to the time of Postosuchus, a giant crocodile-like creature that roamed North America in the time of the earliest dinosaurs. 9:03 a.m, Play School, World by Night, Buildings and Cities. Michelle and Alex make tasty overnight Berger muesli, ready for the morning. They tell the story of Big Ted's Big Bread Bakery and explore the different types of jobs people do in the city at night. 10:15 a.m, The Sound Collector, Panning for Sound. The Sound Collector finds some litter and wonders what sound he can make with it. 10:53 a.m, Ready, Eddie, Go, Birthday Party. It's Nina's birthday party where Eddie finds out how to play party games, eat party food, and eventually birthday cake. 11:08 a.m. Fizzy and Suds. Cats. Fizzy and Suds meet the cutest kittens and discover the superpowers of our furry friends. Cats come in many colours and sizes, and all kinds of beautiful fur. But check this out, some don't have any fur at all. 11:19 a.m. Gardening Australia Junior. Tropical Fruitopia. Clarence and the kids explore a tropical fruit farm and learn about how they grow, how to pick them, and then feast on fruits they've never tried before. 12:29 p.m. Ginger and the Vegetables. Tricks and Treats. Ginger and the baby P. Rexes have their plants thwarted when a large pumpkinsaurus blocks their way into the spooky forest. At 3:01 p.m. Play School. Sensational Senses. Look and Discover. Alex, Leah, and Auslan translator Melissa are exploring the sense of sight. They create a rainbow colour wheel with items in the sensational sensory space, and the toys go on a walk to look for nighttime creatures. At 3:42 p.m. Fizzy and Suds. Chickens. What comes first, the chicken or the egg? Fizzy and Suds learn about both in the backyard chicken coop. Our two bubbles help feed the chickens, collect eggs, and even clean up the chook poo. At 3:58 p.m. Ginger and the Vegetables. Treetops. When an overconfident Ginger gets herself stuck up in a tall tree, the baby P. Rexes split up to recruit the help of the three tallest Vegetables to get her down. At 4:05 p.m. Gardening Australia Junior. Rainbow Connection. Why are flowers all different colours? How do different pollinators see colour? The gardeners create beautiful flower bouquets for bees, butterflies, and birds. 5:40 p.m. Kangaroo Beach. The Big Mum Swim. Inspired by Gemma and her mum smashing their personal best in the ocean, Neville takes on a challenge of his own, teaching his mum, Narelle, how to swim. And now for a list of programs on ABC News. At 10:30 p.m. Australian Story, Wild Part 2, Chrissy Amphlett. Divinyl's lead singer Chrissy Amphlett was a rock icon who lived hard and burnt bright until her death at 53. Part 2 features previously unseen footage and unreleased songs as we reflect on her wild life and rich legacy. And now for lists of audio described programs on ABC Entertains. At 7:33 a.m. Miraculous, Tales of Ladybug and Cat Noir. Lies, This is Rated G. A friend of Adrian's gets acclimatized into lies. Able to make liars disappear, she is determined to rid the world of lies and those who tell them, including superheroes. At 8:43 a.m. Do Not Watch This Show. Beep, This is Rated G. Wiz and his friends are meditating together when a mysterious beep distracts him from finding his calm. Wiz suspects the beeps may be coming from his appliances. Or perhaps it's you. At 12:35 p.m. Spooks. This is Rated M. Anti-capitalist demonstrations are growing in intensity as President Bush prepares to visit the UK. MI5 hero Peter Salter is on a joint operation with MI6 to infiltrate a known anarchist group. At 8:33 p.m. Return to Paradise. Chapter 1, Murder. This is Rated PG. A crime writer is found stabbed to death in his villa after announcing his controversial comeback book at a literary festival, but all of the suspects were on stage at the time of the murder. And now for the list of audio described programs on SBS. At 7:30 p.m. on NITV, Friday Night Thunder. This is a documentary series and it's rated PG. It's the second last night of the racing season for Icewiken Speedway, designated for the 360 class of sprint car drivers vying for the largest payout of the year. At 8 o'clock on NITV, Friday Night Thunder series. This is a documentary series and it's rated PG. Aaron Turkey, number 68, is out for the season, but shows up to watch and support his teammates. Alex Hill, number 77X, finishes her season with disappointment and anger about the track conditions. At 8:30pm on SBS2, Guy Martin, The Train That Changed the World. This is a documentary and it's rated PG. Guy Martin rebuilds the world's most important train, 200 years after the world's first passenger railway trip. At 9:55pm on SBS 1, Apollo Has Fallen. This is a drama series and it's rated MA. Under siege and hunted, Zara and Keen fight for survival while inching closer to unmasking the MI6 traitor. In Benghazi, Vincent's life hangs in the balance as Rachel faces her greatest test. At 10:45pm on SBS 2, Rami, this is a comedy series and is rated M. Rami, the son of immigrant Muslims living in New Jersey, navigates through a life that is torn between faith, his community, and New Age ideals. At 11:20pm on SBS 2, Rami, this is a comedy series and is rated M. Rami, the son of immigrant Muslims living in New Jersey, navigates through a life that is torn between faith, his community, and New Age ideals. And finally, at 11:50pm on SBS 2, the drama series is called Americans, and this is rated M. After picking up a distressing piece of intelligence, Elizabeth takes extreme measures to get close to a Soviet negotiator. Philip shares some stunning news with Henry. And now for today's Audio Describe movie review. And this movie review is on the movie called The Wedding Planner. It's a 2001 film, it's rated M, and it streams on SBS On Demand. It runs for 1 hour and 39 minutes, and this review is by Ankita Rao, who wrote the review on 16th of April 2021. Full disclosure, part of the reason I wanted to write this piece was to give myself an excuse to watch The Wedding Planner again. Not that I need to, I've watched this movie so many times that I insert quotes from it into real-life conversations. The images of an immaculately coiffed and tucked-in Jennifer Lopez playing in my mind. An early aughts rom-com in its purest form, The Wedding Planner brings together the career-driven, talented wedding planner, Mary Fiore, played by Jennifer Lopez, and the vaguely southern pediatrician Steve Eddie Edison, played by Master of Square Jaw Matthew McConaughey. They meet where Fiore is almost run over by a vehicle on the hilly streets of San Francisco, at which point Edison saves her and chemistry and delirium ensue, only to find out that he is a groom in one of the weddings she is planning. Well, F. But while most films of this genre and time have aged incredibly poor, this one withstands the test of time, with some caveats. Much of this film's success rests entirely on Jennifer Lopez's perfect shoulders. Her character is a true professional without falling into the cold and heartless trope that often burdens such female roles in this kind of movie. And she is one of the most clear-thinking people I've seen on screen. She is also the wedding planner of my dreams. What I would have done to have this woman stand in front of me before I walked down the aisle with her canned but authentic "You are exquisite" speech, a tooth belt of wedding emergency items under her blazer. And Mary knows her goddamn worth, as evidenced in the "I know that you need me" line she so deftly deals when asking her boss for a promotion. But she is also a team player, uplifting her hapless co-worker Penny, played by Judy Greer, another triumph of casting, and empowering her along the way. So few Mary Fiores exist in this era of rom-com, characters who are multifaceted, lovable and formidable at the same time, allowing us to bask in this movie without feeling like we must leave our morals and ethics aside. And when Steve tries to act nonchalant about their rendezvous in front of his fiancée, Mary takes him to task, accusing him of looking for hot pepper wherever he can. Another layered piece of cultural commentary. And giving off clear and mixed signals while engaged to another woman. Not one to be made a fool of, Mary makes Steve do the work. And not even when she is rip-roaring drunk and vulnerable After seeing her ex-fiancé, does she falter, holding her boundaries and head high? Perhaps the final reason I truly love this movie is Mary's commitment to her family. She is caring to her sweet, widowed Italian immigrant father, Salvatore, and plays Scrabble with him and his elderly friends as an actually fun hobby, not a savior complex a la Sandra Bullock in 2 weeks' notice. When her father, and here I will admit that the movie really lets Italian-Americans down with its bastardization of culture and dialogue, suggests she have an arranged marriage to childhood buddy Massimo. She doesn't cut him off and walk away, but tries to understand where he is coming from. And he's coming from a good place. Her parents, she finds out, had an arranged marriage themselves, and an incredibly loving and supportive one until her mother died. I am not one to promote the idea of arranged marriage, coming from a culture where it is rampant myself. But to see Mary navigate these conversations, taking her family's feelings and past into account, is rare in an American movie, and I appreciate it. Not to mention the role that all the parents play in this movie, including Steve's in-laws, who are pushy and demanding about the wedding. This is a rom-com that realizes that these two characters do not exist in a silo as the couples do in contemporaneous films like Never Being Kissed or Bride Wars. That they will not come together and choose to commit to each other without community around them and not just one token friend. My collectivist heart sings. The Wedding Planner is an emotional and visual treat. It's a love letter to San Francisco and a movie where everyone retains some sort of power by the end. Even when Steve chooses Mary, sorry spoiler, his fiancée Fran feels liberated by his departure. Rarely do we come across this much winning in one movie. And there are a few things I can think of that we need more right now. And that's all for today. Coming up next, your guide to what's on VA Radio. And my name is Anthony Lau.
1: 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For our Adelaide and Darwin listeners, you will hear readings from today's The Advertiser. 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And Perth listeners will hear readings from today's West Australian. After your morning readings, Guardian Weekly. Following Guardian Weekly, the National Press, live from our Adelaide studios, will bring you the latest news from the Australian and Financial Review. 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

0: In this bulletin, peaceful protests at the International Defence Industry Expo in Perth, calls for an overhaul in the way Australia's phone companies operate, and a national online fashion retailer hacked. Good morning, Tony Carr with ABC News. Several hundred protesters marched peacefully through the Perth CBD last night in opposition to an International Defence Industry conference in Perth. Samantha Gerling reports.
1: Tuesday was the first of the three-day Land Forces Defence and Weapons Expo. The state government will spend $11.5 million policing the event, hoping it will pump about $100 million into the economy. Paddy Collins was among the hundreds of people who joined the protest.
2: I think the world's at a crossroads. We've got to choose between peace or we've got to choose between war.
1: WA police had a heavy presence at the march and have not reported any incidents.
0: And WA police this morning have said there were no arrests or move-on notices issued, adding the force respects the rights of individuals to peacefully protest and express their views. Authorities are reopening a popular Perth beach following the removal of a whale carcass that washed ashore more than a week ago. Brianna Shepherd reports.
3: After the 13-metre humpback whale spent 3 days rotting on City Beach, it was transported to Redhill Landfill Facility and buried on Thursday. The carcass attracted several sharks to the area, prompting authorities to close the beach and two others. The decomposition also caused elevated levels of E. coli in the surrounding waters. The town of Cambridge says follow-up testing has now determined bacterial levels are within safe limits to reopen the council's beaches to the public. Shark activity will continue to be monitored and people should check for shark sightings.
0: The Australian Council on Smoking and Health says proposals by the Coalition and One Nation to slash tax on cigarettes will only put more Australian lives at risk. Lauren Smith reports.
4: More than 30 of Australia's health experts and organisations have written to the Commonwealth Government urging them to reject policies to make cigarettes cheaper and vapes more available. Last month, opposition leader Angus Taylor unveiled plans to slash tobacco tax and legalise and regulate vapes. It follows Pauline Hanson's vow to cut cigarette prices by nearly $30. CEO of the Australian Council on Smoking and Health, Laura Hunter, says lowering the tobacco excise would be a disaster.
5: These calls to cut the tax are incredibly dangerous and problematic.
4: The organisations are calling for stronger border and supply chain controls.
0: The Home Affairs Minister has claimed the Coalition's push to slash migration is an attempt from the Liberals and Nationals to counter the rise of One Nation. The opposition has vowed to cut net overseas migration from its current level of 292,000 people down to 100,000 in the first 2 years of a Coalition government. It would then lift to 160,000 people by the fourth year. Tony Burke says Labor also wants to reduce migration, but to do so in a way that supports the Australian economy.
6: If your approach is to choose a number based on some sort of political deal trying to pick up preferences from One Nation or something like that, then effectively the people who miss out are Australians.
0: The Liberal member for the rural WA seat of O'Connor, Rick Wilson, says while he understands the long-standing view that cutting migration impacts the economy, he believes it doesn't have to.
7: I think we have struck the right balance between restricting migration to the skilled migrants that we need, but at the same time reducing the number of people that will be staying here on temporary migration visas, temporary graduate visas.
0: There are calls for an overhaul to the way Australia's phone companies operate, with more than 50,000 complaints to the Ombudsman in the past year alone. Serious complaints have jumped 155% in the 12 months to July, with close to 70% of the 553 calls regarding Optus. Most of those were linked to an ACCC investigation into its treatment of vulnerable customers in remote communities. Telecommunications Industry Ombudsman Cynthia Gabert says the numbers are a concern.
8: Something that might have been a billing complaint or a fault, and they just get stuck in a bit of a customer service loop. Ones that really impact the day-to-day life are when you've got mobile dropouts, you've got fault issues, how reliant we are on knowing our phone and internet is going to work when we need it to.
0: Hundreds of people have paused for a dawn service in Sydney's east to mark the anniversary of Hamas's deadly attacks on Israel. Rhiannon Solomon-Marin reports.
9: It's been 3 years since more than 1,000 people in Israel were killed and hundreds more taken hostage on October 7th. Members of Sydney's Jewish community have gathered at Bondi Pavilion this morning to commemorate the anniversary, some draped in Israeli flags. Israel's ambassador to Australia, Hillel Newman, and New South Wales opposition leader Kelly Sloan were among those attending the event, which was flanked by a strong police and security presence. There'll also be vigils in Sydney and Wollongong this evening, which organisers say are being held to mark the beginning of Israel's war in Gaza and the 74,000 Palestinians killed in the conflict.
0: ASOS says it's working with authorities to investigate a cyber attack that saw users sent a phone alert saying the online fashion retailer had been hacked. Ariana Levy reports.
10: In a statement, they've advised that basic information at the moment is suggesting that they could have access personal information of customers, including names and contact details. However, they don't believe any card payment information or passwords have been impacted. Now, customers are being advised to stay on guard for the next few days for any sort of suspicious activity, but it's certainly an interesting case that appears to be hackers that have weaponized a company's own app in the essence of making their own personal ransom. Note.
0: Prime Minister Anthony Albanese will wrap up his trip to the Pacific for pre-COP today, with his final engagement set to focus on climate finance. Climate reporter Romy Stevens has more from Fiji.
11: The Prime Minister's spent 2 days in the region as part of pre-COP, which is laying the groundwork for next month's major United Nations climate summit, COP31. The Australian-led event hasn't gone entirely to plan, with only two of the 14 world leaders attending from outside of the Pacific. Today's talks will focus on the Pacific Resilience Facility, a Pacific-led financing mechanism for climate adaptation. The Albanese government hoped to use pre-COP to raise additional funds for the PRF, but later figures show countries have pledged $246 million, far from the goal of more than $700 million by the end of the year.
0: Lawyers for a death row inmate who survived a failed execution attempt in the US last week say she's awake and speaking. America's editor John Lyons reports.
12: Krista Pike, the woman who just won't die, twice last week in a Tennessee jail, they gave her two doses of a lethal injection, pentobarbital, and that did not kill her. She somehow survived that. In the week since, she's been taken to hospital and she's been unconscious and on a ventilator for much of that time. Well, the breaking news is that she has regained consciousness in a Tennessee hospital and is actually talking.
0: All executions in Tennessee have been called off for the rest of the year, and the head of prisons in the state says he'll step down. Veteran ABC News anchor Richard Moorcroft has died at the age of 70. Nandini Deer reports.
13: From presenting ABC's Behind the News to 2 decades anchoring ABC's 7pm news bulletin until 2002, Richard Moorcroft was a familiar face to Australian television. Friends and colleagues are remembering Mr. Moorcroft as a voice of authority, a gentle person, a nature lover and an arts supporter. Former ABC News breakfast presenter Michael Rowland says he looked up to Mr. Moorcroft enormously and describes him as the newsreader's newsreader.
14: When he said something, you absolutely believed him because it was heartfelt.
13: A post on Mr. Moorcroft's Instagram page last night says he died at a time of his choosing, with his partner of 36 years, Alison McKay, beside him.
0: Now with sport, here's Fraser Fyfe.
15: Novak Djokovic has claimed a record 7th China Open tennis title in the 102nd title of his career as Australian Alex de Minaur retired injured from their final in Beijing. The 39-year-old led 7-6 love 1 when de Minaur was forced to quit with an apparent thigh problem. Djokovic says the triumph comes during what's been a challenging period for the former world number one.
16: It came at the best possible time, proof that I can still play on the highest level.
15: Cameron Green has been ruled out of Australia's first men's cricket test against South Africa due to an abdominal strain. It's hoped the all-rounder can play a role as a pure batter before the series ends. The first test between Australia and South Africa will begin in Durban on Friday. Meanwhile, South Australia will begin its Sheffield Shield title defence today, facing Victoria in a rematch of last season's final at Melbourne's Junction Oval. And Adelaide's Nick Rakosevich is free to play Melbourne United tonight in the NBL after entering an early guilty plea to a striking charge.
0: Showers and possible thunderstorms over the eastern parts of the South West Land Division, southern and central Goldfields, Eucla and South Interior. In Perth, partly cloudy with a slight chance of a shower late this afternoon and this evening. A forecast top today of 23. Currently in the city, it's 16.2 degrees.
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25: 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President
26: is corrupt. There's been no trace of Mr. Holt.
27: Remembrance Day
28: 19. The killed Osama bin Laden.
29: Hello and welcome to On This Day. I'm Marilyn Barclay, and today is Wednesday the 7th of October. To begin today's program, we take a look at a series of American military strikes against the Taliban in Afghanistan. Following the September 11 terrorist attacks in New York, in which over 3,000 people were killed, America acted quickly to determine who was responsible. The attacks were linked to Al-Qaeda, the Islamic militant group headed by Osama bin Laden. Beginning on the 7th of October 2001, British and American forces carried out a sustained attack on a number of Afghanistan targets where bin Laden was presumed to be hiding. Around 50 cruise missiles were launched from submarines in the Arabian Sea, while B-2 stealth bombers were also flown in. Within 3 months, the Taliban regime in Afghanistan fell, assisted by the Northern Alliance, an army of rebel Afghan factions. Bin Laden was killed in Pakistan on May 2, 2011, by US Navy SEALs in a Central Intelligence Agency-led operation. His body, once identified, was buried at sea within 24 hours of his death. And in August 2021, the Taliban regained control of Afghanistan. Moving far away from war, it was on this day in 1959 that the far side of the moon was photographed for the first time. The far side of the moon is sometimes called the dark side of the moon. Although there is no real dark side, since all parts of the moon get sunlight half the time, except for some deep craters near its poles. Up until 1959, however, the far side of the moon, the side which is always facing away from the Earth, was completely unknown. The Russian probe, Luna 3, was launched on the 3rd of October 1959. It was launched on a figure 8 trajectory, bringing it to within 6,200 kilometres of the moon and around to the far side, which was illuminated by the sun at the time. The first photographs of the far side of the moon were taken on the 7th of October 1959. Although the pictures were indistinct and of poor resolution, they clearly showed features on the far side, including a mountainous region. Now, if it's your birthday today, you share it with English television producer and personality Simon Cowell. He was born on this day in 1959. He's known in the UK and the US for his role as a talent judge of television shows such as The X Factor, Britain's Got Talent, and American Idol. And multi-talented, British-born, Australian composer-lyricist, musician, comedian, actor, writer and director Tim Minchin was born in 1975. His breakout show, Dark Side, launched him into the public eye, achieving critical success at the Melbourne International Comedy Festival and the Edinburgh Festival Fringe in 2005. He's performed internationally, appearing on Australian, British and American television. His music and lyrics for the stage adaptation of Roald Dahl's Matilda, Matilda the Musical, has gone on to become one of the most critically and popularly successful musicals of the last 20 years. Why don't we take a music break now? And on this day in 1965, Manfred Mann became one of the few Western bands to play a concert behind the Iron Curtain when they performed in the city of Bratislava, in what was then Czechoslovakia and is now Slovakia.
1: There she was, just a

That was Manfred Mann with Doo Wah Diddy Diddy. Now to a bit of Australian history, and it was on this day in 1854 that Scottish gold miner James Scobie was murdered, an event that acted as a catalyst for other events which resulted in the Eureka Stockade. James Scobie was an unassuming gold miner who came to Australia from Scotland to make his fortune on the Ballarat goldfields. After becoming involved in a fight at the Eureka Hotel, also known as Bentley's Hotel, Scobie died. An inquest into his death absolved the hotel owner, Bentley, and his staff of any wrongdoing. The miners, however, were not satisfied by the inquest and held a meeting outside the hotel on October the 17th. Tempers flared, a riot ensued, and the hotel was burnt to the ground. As a result of this, more troopers were sent from Melbourne, and miners were subjected to more frequent license checks, and more frequent clashes between miners and troopers arose. A second inquest into Scobie's death was held on the 18th of November, 1854, during which Bentley and two of his staff were found guilty of manslaughter and sentenced to 3 years' hard labour in the road gangs. All these events led to the miners building a stockade on the Eureka goldfield and its storming by the police and soldiers on December the 3rd. Now, what else has happened on this day? Back in 1571, the Battle of Lepanto was fought between Christian naval forces and the Ottoman Turks, who were attempting to capture Cyprus from the Venetians. It was the last great clash of the galley ships. In 1806, the first carbon paper was patented by its English inventor, Ralph Wedgwood, cousin and business partner of potter and industrialist Josiah Wedgwood. In 1913, the Ford Motor Company included the assembly of the car's chassis in its continuously moving assembly line, cutting the man-hours required to complete one Model T from 12.5 hours to 6. In 1919, the Dutch airline KLM, which is the oldest existing airline, was established. In 1949, the Democratic Republic of Germany, or East Germany, was formed. Approximately half the size of West Germany, it consisted of the German states of Mecklenburg, Brandenburg, Lusatia, Saxony, and Thuringia. In 1968, the Motion Picture Association of America adopted its film rating system. In 1982, Andrew Lloyd Webber and Tim Rice's musical Cats opened on Broadway. It closed after a record 7,485 performances. And in 2003, Arnold Schwarzenegger, the Austrian actor and former Mr. Universe, was elected governor of California. With that, we've reached the end of On This Day for October the 7th. I'll send you off with a song and, checking the charts, Maria McKee's hit Show Me Heaven was sitting on top of the UK singles chart on this day in 1990. The song was written for the Tom Cruise, Nicole Kidman film Days of Thunder.

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4: Good morning. The time is 31 minutes after 7 o'clock. This day, Wednesday, the 7th of October, and my name is Alison Bunn. And today I'm joined in the studio by Brigida Desabrock. Good morning, Brigida.
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4: Welcome to the midweek edition of West Coast News. Thank you for joining us today. And we bring you print to life with stories from the West Australian newspaper and other media outlets as they come to hand. As we take you through to 9:30 this morning, we also have some traffic updates, letters to the editor, and much, much more. We also cross to the ABC News break at 8 o'clock and again at 9 o'clock. The time is now 7:32 and we can expect a partly cloudy day in Perth with temperatures reaching 23 maximum later in the day. I will have a detailed weather report at 8:30. We'll begin the show this morning with local and national news, and here's Brigida to let you know about today's top stories.
5: Thank you, Alison. The main headline today is Angus Deep Cuts, coalition to slash migration numbers to lowest level in 30 years to ward off One Nation. And then there's Army Chief's China fears and consumer confidence, feel good factor at recession era lows.
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4: And for the first story, it is quite a long one, and I believe both Brigida and Annette will be covering it today.
5: Yes, that's right, Alison. So we are referring to the main story that was highlighted on the front page today and is covered in detail on page 16. It's written by Kimberly Bradish and Stephen Johnson. Tailor-made immigrant fix to thwart One Nation. Liberal leader vows to roll back foreigner influx to 1990s levels. Opposition leader Angus Taylor has declared the coalition would slash net overseas migration to 100,000 a year, taking it to its lowest level since the late 90s, outside COVID, in a desperate bid to outdo One Nation and make Australia less reliant on temporary visa holders. Under his plan, net overseas migration would be cut by two-thirds to 100,000 a year during the coalition's first 2 years in government. In comparison, net overseas migration was 292,100 in 12 months to the end of March. That would take it to the lowest point since 1997 and 1998, during John Howard's first term as Liberal Prime Minister, before a population surge. Immigration numbers, factoring in arrivals of at least a year and equivalent departures, would then gradually increase to 130,000 in its third year and 160,000 in its fourth year, with housing supply determining future immigration levels beyond year five. But the Australian Chamber of Commerce and Industry, Australia's biggest employer group that is usually more sympathetic to the coalition than union-affiliated Labor, criticised Mr. Taylor, who argued the immigration cuts would be budget neutral.

0: Chief Executive Andrew McKellar said in Canberra, "Undoubtedly today, the Coalition say that their policy is the largest cut in migration in Australia's history. That is not a good thing, and that's not what we need at this point in time." A week out from his eight-month anniversary as Liberal leader, Mr. Taylor promised the Coalition would be returning immigration to pre-mining boom levels to help alleviate Australia's housing and transport infrastructure bottlenecks. This would happen by reducing temporary visa holders by 650,000 over 4 years, halving Australia's refugee intake, capping new international student enrolments at 240,000, and abolishing bridging and temporary graduate visas. With close to 3 million temporary visa holders in Australia, Mr. Taylor said he wanted a greater focus on permanent skilled migrants, as temporary graduate visas were scrapped for those wanting to continue studying in Australia and bridging visas were abolished for those trying to stay in Australia for longer. He said, "Australia should be a home, not a hotel, and right now we're seeing under labour a guest worker economy. We want people coming to this country who are committed to the future of our country." The Liberals' leader's declaration marks a clear repudiation of the immigration surge that occurred during the late 2000s mining boom under the Howard government that continued under six successive Labor and Coalition prime ministers. The announcement comes 3 weeks after One Nation unveiled its plan to make 750,000 temporary visa holders leave Australia over 3 years before net overseas migration settled at 130,000 a year. 130,000. It's essential for our country, Mr. Taylor said when asked about the Coalition's future existence, as it consistently trailed One Nation and Labor in multiple opinion polls.
1: Their proposed immigration number would also be less than half the 245,000 net overseas migration forecast by Treasury for 2026-27, before an expected fall to 225,000 the following financial year. And unlike One Nation, the Coalition has sought advice from the Parliamentary Budget Office. Mr. Taylor said, "We are confident that this package is budget neutral. It will strengthen the economy, not weaken it." Beyond the Coalition's fifth year in power, net overseas migration would be capped at the level of home building completions, which stood at 173,367 in the year to the end of March. This Coalition policy is similar to what the losing Conservative Party of Canada took to last year's election. Mr. Taylor said, "To get that breathing space, we need to get the numbers down to those levels. Longer term, which was the essence of your question, yes, it will be capped based on housing supply." Mr. Taylor said the Coalition's plan would also reduce the number of temporary visa holders by about 650,000 over 4 years, while increasing temporary skilled visas by 100,000. He said, "There will be a 100,000 increase in skilled visa, temporary skilled visas. This is a focus on the skills we need as a country, which won't be determined by union officials. It'll be determined by the national interest and the interest of our economy and our businesses in this country." The Coalition would also halve Australia's humanitarian intake from 20,000 to 10,000 places a year, while keeping the permanent migration program capped at 185,000, with this portion covering skilled migrants. Working holiday makers will also pay a higher fee unless they choose to work in regional areas, which are home to fruit and vegetable harvesting roles. Senator Hanson said the Coalition was planning to build more homes than bring in more people to compete for them. She wrote on X, "The Coalition has turned up late to the grand final after both teams have headed back to the change rooms, waving a photocopy of One Nation's immigration policy." And that was Tailor-Made Immigrant Fix to Thwart One Nation, written by Kimberly Bradish and Stephen Johnson, from pages 1 and 16 of today's West.
0: And we now turn to page 3 for an article by Oliver Lane. $5 million extra to protect swimmers. Shark-busting AI drones. Surf Life Saving WA, that's SLSWA, will look at using AI drones to more efficiently search for sharks after the state government pledged extra money to boost mitigation strategies. A further $5 million will be spent on shock mitigation strategies this year, bringing total spending to $12 million. The most visible change from the funding is additional helicopter patrol hours, increasing flying hours by 378 hours in the metropolitan area and 409 hours in the southwest. The funding includes $200,000 towards assessing the feasibility of AI-assisted drones that are being tested in New South Wales and Queensland, which could eventually add to the fleet of 38 drones spread across 19 clubs. Surf Life Saving WA General Manager Chris Peck said AI drones would be more efficient. He said when it comes to current drone operations, there is a human that is looking at it from a screen perspective and looking at the detection of those particular targets and sharks. What we are waiting for and what we're hoping for is a development, and we're working with our East Coast partners is about those algorithms that can do that auto detection around spotting sharks and making it easier for an operator to be looking across a number of screens rather than one operator across the beach. DPIRD will also get an $800,000 boost to double shark tagging efforts, while another $500,000 will go towards setting up 10 shark monitoring network receivers. The announcement comes less than a month after Perth man Greg O'Neill was killed by a shark at Sorrento Beach. Just weeks later, a whale carcass washed ashore at City Beach, heightening the risk of sharks at nearby beaches. SLSWA President Heidi Gann spoke about the increased public worry on Tuesday. Ms. Gann said, "This recent attack at Sorrento Beach and the increased shark activity seen along our coastline in recent weeks have created fear and eroded the confidence of beachgoers across our state. As the peak coastal safety body, Surf Life Saving Western Australia is committed to delivering key life-saving services that help keep West Australian beachgoers safe. Simply put, the more services we have on the beaches and in the air, and the longer they operate, the more threats we will identify and the more lives we can save." Fisheries Minister Jackie Jarvis backed the government's response ahead of the summer season. She rejected suggestions authorities should scrap the legal protection of great white sharks. She said, "The reason we protected white sharks internationally in 1999 is if you take apex predators out of the marine ecosystem, it has serious flow-on effects to the marine environment." She also rebuked former WA Chief Fisheries Scientist Jim Penn, who argued authorities were grossly underestimating the number of great white sharks off WA. Ms. Jarvis said, "Mr. Penn retired some 20 years ago. The CSIRO relies really on cutting-edge DNA genetic technology. I'm not sure Mr. Penn is fully across that." And that was $5 million extra to protect swimmers by Oliver Lane on page 3.
1: Now, an unattributed article from page 7, Perth fuel skyrockets today. The average cost of unleaded petrol in Perth is closing in on $2.50 a litre, with some metropolitan service stations tomorrow to charge almost $2.60 a litre. That is a 14-cent jump on Tuesday's average price at the Bowser, and it means Perth motorists are likely to pay more for unleaded petrol than drivers in several major country centres around the state, including Albany, Bunbury, Geraldton and Kalgoorlie. All of the major chains have jacked up their prices from yesterday, some by as much as 23 cents per litre. The price of diesel in Perth, meanwhile, remains steady, just above $2.72 a litre around Perth. The cheapest petrol in Perth on Wednesday will be available at Bourke Oakford, selling for $2.16, while BP Woodbridge is the most expensive, charging $2.59.9. And that was Perth Fuel Skyrockets today, an unattributed article from page 7 of today's West.
2: And the time is now 7:45. And at the top of the hour, you'll hear the ABC News break. Until then, we'll continue with our coverage of the local and national news. And it's Bridgetta with the first story.
0: Next story comes from pages 4 and 5. It was also highlighted on page 1. It's an exclusive written by Andrew Green with the title Battle Scarred by War Trials. As defence industry comes to town, Army Chief opens up on SAS crime claims and why China worries her. Australia's new Army Chief has acknowledged the psychosocial risk to the families of soldiers accused of committing war crimes in Afghanistan, but insists the complex cases must be thoroughly investigated and proper support given to witnesses. In an exclusive interview with the West Australian, Lieutenant General Susan Coyle says she's also worried about China's rapid military build-up, but insists Australia is not in immediate danger of attack. Speaking while hosting the massive Land Forces event in Perth this week, which has also drawn Australia's top political brass in Defence Minister Richard Marles and Defence Industries Minister Pat Conroy, Lieutenant General Coyle has also outlined her priorities in the Army's top job and nominated improving interoperability as a key challenge. Since assuming command of the Army as its first female chief in July, she has kept a close watch on the continuing investigations and legal processes connected to the Brereton inquiry into alleged wrongdoing by Australian Special Forces in Afghanistan. She said, "It is really important that as a defence force we align and adhere to our values and our behaviours. If there are serious allegations of wrongdoing, they need to be investigated, and none of us should be concerned or surprised by that. We have to support all of our people and their families. I mean, these are significant allegations, and we also have to support those that have the moral courage to speak up and raise those allegations." Asked whether she was concerned about how long it was taking for the alleged crimes to be brought before court and prosecuted, Lieutenant General Coyle said the complex cases were pretty significant and would take time. She said, "I don't think we're in any rush to come to any adverse finding. I think we just want to make sure that it's done in an appropriate manner. I acknowledge, though, the longer these go on, it causes psychosocial risk to people and their families, and that's not okay. As soon as we can get to a conclusion, we would warmly welcome that." Mr. Marles, who yesterday toured Land Forces at the Perth Convention and Exhibition Centre with Mr. Conroy, will discuss the importance of WA to the country's defence industry and Perth's crucial role as the home of AUKUS today at Defence Horizon, a breakfast event hosted by the West Australian. Mr. Conroy will also speak at a Land Forces lunch event at the Convention and Exhibition Centre. 3 months since replacing Lieutenant General Simon Stewart as the 41st Chief of Army, Lieutenant General Coyle said her priorities remained similar to those of her predecessor and the mantra, "Mission ready, people always." She said, it's about training as we fight. It's about understanding how we're going to fight and win in the literals. Our long-range strike, you know, our ability to do combat operations and working together across the five war-fighting domains with our allies and partners, so they're robust. Pressed on whether she believed the Army had the resources, capability and funding to fight an armed conflict, she insisted her troops were ready for any call to duty. She said, "If we go to war tonight, we go with the Army that we have. We go with the equipment that we have. And what I can tell you is that we train every day as if tomorrow we go to war. And so you know that mission ready part is about making sure that every man and woman in our army knows their role. They're part of that jigsaw puzzle and is an expert at it. And the people always part makes sure that we look after them, their families and their mates, so that they can do what it is that we will ask them to do should the government send us somewhere." With regional concerns growing over China's rapid military build-up, Lieutenant General Coyle said she too would like to see Beijing act with transparency about its activities and that Australia would continue to call out bad behaviour. She said, "Of course we're worried. I think everyone worries. But you know, China has such a strong economic relationship with, I think, almost every country in the globe. We're not going to cut off our nose to spite our face, and we're certainly not aiming or trying to go to war with anybody. Ultimately, the reason we have a defence force is a deterrent, not a threat to go to war. I mean, hopefully the fact that we have such a credible ADF means that people think twice about thinking Australia is a target. And that was Battle Scarred by War Trials, an exclusive by Andrew Green on pages 1, 4 and 5 of today's West Australian.
1: Turning to page 11, Child Safety Overhaul Calls, Commissioner's Plea Amid Pilbara Crisis, an exclusive by Jessica Page. WA's Commissioner for Children and Young People is calling for a radical overhaul of the state's juvenile protection, backed by a serious funding injection in the wake of claims of neglect and abuse of vulnerable kids in the Pilbara. It comes amid a growing political storm after it emerged last month the Department of Child Protection had not taken action despite complaints from neighbours that multiple youngsters were living unsupervised in horrid conditions at a house in South Headland. The home was less than 15 minutes away from the property where three siblings, Jamelia, Anda and Kelvin Hawke, were murdered by their mother, Margaret, in 2022. With recent claims emerging, department workers in the region were aware of the risk she posed to her children. Commissioner for Children and Young People, Jacqueline McGowan-Jones, is due to hand down a report on child protection by the end of the year that stemmed from an inquiry started 18 months ago. Long before the latest claims, where she will make 55 recommendations to the WA government. The Commissioner told the West Australian, while there had been changes within the child protection system
0: in recent years, they had been too slow and incremental. While the government argues funding had been increased by almost $360 million since 2017 and caseworker numbers boosted 40% since 7 years ago, Ms. McGowan-Jones is demanding a better line of sight on how funding is spent, including cracking down on overlapping services. What we need is some radical incrementalism and to do some of the radical changes sooner rather than later, she said. One of the things we need to do in Headland is firstly sort out what government funding is going where into that system. Is there three services doing a basketball program for children after school that no one is attending? There's also the gap in those other services. Parenting programs, in-home support programs, mental health services, and for the education system. Miss McGowan-Jones warned more money and more political will was needed to turn renewed attention on the issue into real long-term change. The Commissioner is aiming to release her report next month and won't pull any punches before her term ends in January after she says she was told not to reapply for the job. The crisis has forced the Cook government and Child Protection Minister Jessica Strzokowski to publicly admit crippling staffing shortages and agency failures in the state's north. A round table last month called for an independent Aboriginal and Torres Strait Islander Children Commissioner. That was on page 11, an exclusive by Jessica Page, Child Safety Overhaul Calls. And now I am going to page 17 for an article written by Caitlin Rintoul, OpenAI Sorry After Hack Job. One of OpenAI's most senior executives, Jason Kwon, has given a grovelling apology to an Australian parliamentary inquiry for its AI agent that went rogue and hacked into a Medicare database. The US-based chief strategy officer was one of several tech executives, including from Anthropic, Microsoft and Google, to appear before the Joint Select Committee on Artificial Intelligence in Sydney on Tuesday. Before even entering the room, Mr. Kwon offered an immediate public apology and pledged to improve what we do, noting an important time for AI capabilities globally. He said, "I'd like to reiterate that we're sorry for what's happened and we're here to talk about how we're going to do better for Australia. So we look forward to working with the committee." The ChatGPT developer had first apologised in a statement after Prime Minister Anthony Albanese revealed the breach while attending the UN General Assembly in New York last month. An OpenAI agent gained unauthorised access to non-public Medicare statistics via the Services Australia website on June the 18th. Yet it took until September the 10th for it to tell the Australian government. OpenAI notified Services Australia via an email to a public inbox used to report security vulnerabilities. However, it took the agency until September the 15th to escalate the matter. Mr. Kwon continued his apology inside the hearing, insisting OpenAI had improved its systems and was working to establish a local task force to help strengthen cyber defences of Australian agencies. He added that the way the company notified Australia was not good enough. And that was by Caitlin Rintoul on page 17, OpenAI Sorry After Hack Job.
1: Now page 6, an exclusive by Jessica Page. CME says WA's exorbitant energy prices are a major threat to mining boom. Resources industry heavyweights have taken aim at the crippling impact of rising power bills in a frank assessment that warns WA's mining boom faces cheaper competition overseas. The Chamber of Minerals and Energy WA, CME, has demanded the Cook government clamp down on unjustified local government rate hikes, slash duplication and shield businesses from rising industrial electricity costs that it says have surged by up to 80%. Real-time energy prices have risen from $125 per megawatt hour in 2019-20 to about $225 in 2025-26, according to CME estimates, while it claims $100 is the rate required to compete with other jurisdictions. CME WA Chief Executive Aaron Moray said energy costs could force companies overseas. Mr. Moray said, power bills are becoming an existential threat for some SWIS-connected resources operations, and without targeted support and measures to bring down costs, they risk going from exporting minerals to exporting jobs. The energy transition offers immense opportunity for our state, but steps need to be taken quickly to bring on the generation needed to place downward pressure on power bills. He said new wind and gas projects were important but expensive to establish. Likewise, emerging critical minerals. Mr. Moray said, the margins are quite thin, and so you haven't seen their prices really increase at the same time as their costs have increased. The peak lobby group for the state's resources sector has used its pre-budget submission to call for near-term support measures to safeguard WA jobs. And that was an exclusive by Jessica Page on page 6. CME says WA's exorbitant energy prices a major threat to mining boom.
2: Thank you, and that's all for the local news here. We will move next on to world news and business news and sports. But of course, at 8 o'clock, we'll be breaking to the ABC News Break, which will cut across automatically. And we now have a bit of a traffic update. Not much happening around the road so far this morning. In Woodvale, Ocean Reef Road, we have an emergency traffic signal pole repair. So it'll be a bit slow around there. That's Ocean Reef Road westbound after Wanneroo Road in Woodvale. And another in Padbury, Mitchell Freeway, Padbury. Mitchell Freeway northbound after Hepburn Avenue, Padbury, debris, trees, lost load. So I'd say a truck up around that way has lost a load off the back. So take care on the Mitchell Freeway northbound and Ocean Reef Road westbound. And that is all for the local and national news. As I said, you're listening to me, Alison Bunn, and today I am with, as mostly every Wednesday, Bridget Adesabrock and the wonderful Annette Ferguson. And of course, the marvellous Bridget, who is always here in the radio station on a Wednesday. We can rely on our Bridgeta. And so we will be crossing, as I said, very shortly to the ABC News Break. And just to take you up to that time, we'll have a little bit of music from Tommy Emmanuel, a great Australian guitarist. Both he and his brother Phil are guitarists, and I do particularly like Tommy.